0: lack of sleep and study all night do poor on their exams than students who get a good night's sleep. Impaired moral judgment. If you have a major decision to make in your life and you are extremely tired, try not to make that decision. Many decisions are made extremely poorly by people who are sleep deprived. One thing that my wife and I have told our children is that if you've been pushing it hard at school, if you have been working excessively, try to avoid making any major decisions in your life when you're tired and sleep deprived. When you are sleep deprived, your reaction time goes down. That's why studies on truck drivers who have been driving the truck 18 hours a day, pulling over in these little rest stops to stop and sleep a few hours, those studies indicate that when truck drivers are sleep deprived, they are much more likely to have their reaction time down and much more likely to get in an accident. Muscular tremors also come when you are sleep deprived. The risk of heart disease goes up, and the risk of obesity certainly increases as well. There are some fascinating studies on sleep in the immune system. Sleep loss impairs immune function, and immune challenge alters sleep. In other words, it works both ways. When you get little sleep, you have an immune system deficiency. When you have an immune system deficiency, often it contributes to lack of sleep. There have been some studies done in the research labs on rats and mice, and the researchers have discovered that when you look at rats and mice, there's a 20% decrease in the white blood cell count after these rats and mice have been sleep deprived. So the white blood cells, of course, are those blood cells in our body that help us to fight infection and disease. You have a 20% decrease. That's extremely significant. You become prone to all kind of infectious diseases and colds. Species that sleep longer in the animal kingdom tend to have higher white blood cell counts. So if you really want to avoid the flu and some of the cold season, the less sleep you get, the more you become vulnerable to these infectious diseases. More than 40% of all Americans sleep less than 6 hours a night. So that's dangerous. It's like living on the edge of the cliff. Well, you may be asking the question, what can I do to enhance my sleep? There are what we call sleep enhancers and sleep inhibitors. Let's look at some sleep enhancers. If you want to enhance your sleep, regularity is important. If you go to bed at 9:30 one night and 11:30 the next night and 10:30 the next night, the more irregular your sleep patterns are, that is the time of bed you go to sleep, the less likely you are to sleep well. Moderate exercise will help you. Now, I don't mean going out and taking a 5-mile jog before you sleep. You're probably not going to do that anyway. But moderate exercise, if you live in a safe neighborhood, going out and taking a walk before you sleep. I've walked in country after country after country in the world in the evening. Some people say, what if you're in a dangerous area? If I'm staying in a hotel, I always like to stay on the 5th, 6th, 7th floor if possible, and I walk up the stairs and down the stairs. I've done that 20, 30, 40 times. Not vigorously, but just to relax my body before we go to sleep at night. My wife and I in some countries have not felt safe to get out of the parking lot of a hotel, so we've walked around the parking lot once and a twice and a 3 times and a 4 times. You know, after you do that about 70 times, you are pretty tired or pretty bored, one or the other. So regularity, moderate exercise, a warm bath. I probably take a warm bath 80% of the nights. After our lecture tonight, I'll go up and lie in the bathtub, take a warm bath, not a hot bath. It helps you a lot to relax those muscles before going to sleep. A darkened room. If you have light shining in the room, that becomes much more difficulty for your brain to register that it's time to go to sleep. Quietness. Now, if you live in a home where you have teenage children and you want to go to bed at 10 and they want to go up to 11 and they've got the music blaring and the TV on, or if you as a wife go to sleep or your husband go to sleep and your wife or husband is up with the TV in the next room, we like to establish basic ground rules in our family. And one is that when one person goes to sleep, the other person respects that by doing something quiet. Doesn't that make sense? Because quietness contributes to it. If you want to sleep well, devotional reading. Often, here's my style to help me sleep. Try to get regular sleep as much as I can, take some moderate exercise, go for a walk, walk up and down the stairs, do something, take the warm bath in a darkened room with quietness. And then often I read the Psalms before going to bed. Psalms like Psalm 46, God is our refuge and strength, a very present help in trouble. Therefore, will not we fear that the earth be removed and the mountains be carried into the midst of the sea. And so I'll read the Psalms often. And as I read them, I begin to sense that quietness. And then I pray a little bit and drift off to sleep. If you're having trouble sleeping, try following and using some of these sleep enhancers. It'll help you a great deal. Now, here are some sleep inhibitors. One sleep inhibitor is a late night meal. If you eat 8, 9 o'clock at night and you go to bed at 9:30, quarter of 10, the blood from your brain is being drawn to your digestion, and that pizza that you just had, you know, with those that heavy cheese, I mean, that's rolling in your stomach, and you know, when you sleep, your stomach deserves to sleep too, right? And so if you eat a late night meal, that's tough. Caffeinated beverages. If you are drinking coffee or late in the evening, or it's a stimulant, Coke, Pepsi, the same. Caffeinated beverages are going to tend to keep you up. Late night TV that stimulates you. One of the things that a lot of people try to do is they lie in their bed and watch some TV, thinking that's going to put them to sleep. The opposite thing actually happens. Late night work. One lady was having difficulty sleeping, and we talked about it, and she said, oh yeah, before I go to bed, I spread all my bills out on my bed. And I sit there with my checkbook, and I'm making out my check because I have to get it done. I couldn't get it done during the week. I mean, that's really not a stressful activity, paying your bills, right? You think she's going to be able to sleep? What's going on? Her mind is going a million miles an hour as she is making out those bills. And then she's thinking before she goes to sleep about all the ones that she didn't pay. So your bed is not your office. You know, you lie in bed, watch TV with those cupcakes and that sugar stuff and drink a Coke or a cup of coffee. And pretty soon your mind and your body is, you can't sleep at all. Now, there may be some people that have physical factors, and I do not minimize the fact that there are hormonal changes, there are certain physical factors, and there may be some counsel that you need from your physician. So if you are following these principles and you find you still can't sleep, you may want to counsel with your primary care physician. Stress, anxiety, and tension are probably one of the things that keep people awake more than anything else.
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0: The society we live in is a stress-filled society. People push themselves to the breaking point beyond limits, like an elastic band that they pull out that is just ready to snap. And that elastic band tends to be their nervous system. And they feel like they're ready to snap, ready to crack. Headaches, tightness in the stomach, muscle tremors, working day in and day out. Is stress a good thing or a bad thing? What is stress? How do you define stress? Stress is our physical, mental, emotional, and spiritual response to external stimuli that we face moment by moment every day. It has to do with the wear and tear of life's forces. The only people that do not have stress are dead people. Stress is a matter of life. As long as you live, you are going to experience stress in life. Now, is stress good or bad? What do you think? What do you think? Is stress good or bad? Well, let's suppose that I was taking a hike in the forest. And as I rounded a corner, I saw a bear with its cubs. And the bear saw me. And I was between the bear and her cubs. And the bear began to chase me. Immediately, my heart begins to beat faster. my blood vessels open wider to pump so that more blood can be pumped through them. My pupils dilate so I can see the tree branches as I'm running and they're flying by. My muscles are like spring steel and I'm running and a bear is chasing me. We call that being under what, everybody?
2: Stress.
0: Being under stress. Is stress good or bad? If a bear is chasing you through the woods, are you with me?
2: Yes.
0: If a bear is chasing you through the woods, stress is what?
2: Good.
0: But if you get up in the morning and mental bears are chasing you all day, and your heart's beating bum, bum, bum, bum, bum, bum, bum, all day, you feel tense all day. This is what somebody said to me one time, you know, Pastor, I wouldn't mind if a bear chased me once in the woods, but when I feel like three bears are chasing me all day, that's what the problem is. Stress can be good or bad. Stress can be good in short bursts to motivate action. But it's damaging to our health if it's persistent and continue. If I'm a student before I take an exam and I'm under some stress, that's good because it can motivate me to study. If I get too casual about taking the exam, I may not do well at all. If I'm a violinist and I have a little stress before a concert, that may not be bad at all. If I'm working in a business and there's a problem, I have a little stress to solve it. So if stress is in a short burst, it's okay. But it's this continual, heavy-laden stress that totally wears you out. Now, how can you manage life stress? So there's some principles. Well, these principles of creation health that we've been talking about help us to manage life stress. Exercising regularly will help you to manage the stresses of life. It helps to neutralize some of the negative chemicals that our brains dump into our bodies. So exercising regularly. If you eat a diet high in fiber, Mrs. Finley's whole wheat bread is a stress buster. It's been busting my stress for years. So eat a diet high in fiber and whole grains. Vitamin B complex vitamins are really helpful. Thiamin, riboflavin. Dr. Ray Williams did the early studies in the 1940s. And vitamin B complex, what he did, interesting, out of the Mayo Clinic, Dr. Williams did this. There was a group of nurses working in the hospital that worked together as a team. They had been working together for 10 or 12 years. They functioned adequately as a team. He took half of them and deprived them of vitamin B complex vitamins, particularly thiamin. He took the other group and gave them adequate thiamin. Within a period of 60 days, these women who were working together as a team previously were arguing, they were debating, they were filled with anxiety and tension, they're having a difficult time relating as a team, doing common tasks in the hospital. He reinforced their diets with thiamin, but vitamin B complex. And I'm not suggesting vitamin supplements in this area. That's not the point at all. My point is that if you eat adequate vitamin B complex, it will help to stabilize the nervous system. It's very helpful. Avoid artificial stimulants. The more caffeinated beverages you use, the more sugar in the diet, the more it depletes vitamin B and the more problems you're going to have. Four, use water freely. Drinking adequate amounts of water is going to help to stabilize the nervous system. Shower in the morning, shower in the evening, adequate bathing, taking a swim. If I have been on a lecture circuit and I'm particularly tense, I have access to facilities where I can take a steam bath, extremely helpful. We call this hydrotherapy. Water treatments are very, very helpful in relieving stress. You can do it in your own home, taking a bath of water. When I help people quit smoking, you know what I tell them? If you feel stressed and you want to take another cigarette, get in the shower. I never found a person smoking in the shower yet. Fifthly, choose a positive attitude. Businessman in Chicago, working in one of the Chicago high-rises, was walking out of his Chicago building with a friend one night. He went to buy the newspaper. And the old guy selling the newspapers on the street had been there for 20 years. And this guy had bought newspapers from the same guy for 20 years, every night. And the guy selling the newspapers was a real crotchety guy. One of these guys that nothing ever went right in his life. He was negative all the time, negative about the weather. It was either too cold or too hot. It was too snowy or too rainy. Negative about his customers. They didn't give him enough tips. He was the most negative guy. And so the businessman went to buy a newspaper, And the guy just spouted off at him, gave him a number of negative comments. And this guy just smiled and said, "Hey, buddy, have a good day. I hope tomorrow goes better." And his friend said, "Why in the world do you go to that guy to buy newspapers? I would have lashed out at him if he said to me what he said to you." And the businessman, John, said, "I've been buying newspapers for him for 20 years. He hardly ever changes. But I don't let him determine my attitude. I don't let him determine my attitude." You can choose to relate to a positive attitude. Sixth, refocus your thought patterns. You want to deal with stress, refocus your thought patterns. When I'm under a real stressful situation, here's what I do. I say to myself, how important is this? Let's suppose you're having a very heavy confrontation with a wife or a husband. Now, you don't ever have those heavy kind of discussions where a little tension arises and the temperature in the room tends to go up. Well, let's suppose it's with a work colleague. Ask yourself this question. How important is this? How will I remember this a week from now? Will I remember this 2 weeks from now? Will I remember this a month from now? Refocus, refocus, refocus. Refocus the importance. Refocus the values. Refocus how significant this thing really is. Seven, develop a trusting heart. You know, one of the things about reducing stress in our lives is understanding that there's a creator God that made us, a creator God that loves us. I love that old prayer from Augustine centuries ago. Read it with me, please, from the screen. "Lord, our hearts will never find rest until they find rest in you." There's something about sensing that the Creator God fashioned us and made us and that we are His. Resting in this loving Creator that helps to reduce the stress of our life. Genesis chapter 1, verse 1. "In the beginning, God created the heavens and the earth." You are not a genetic accident. You're not merely skin covering bones. You're not merely chromosomes that are a collection of DNA molecules. When God created you, He fashioned you and shaped you. And the Bible says that God said, "Let us make man or woman in our image." You were created in the image of God. And the God that named all the stars and every one of the animals. This God cares for you and He loves you. In spite of the stresses and the tension and the worry that we face in life, we can sense that there is a creator God that's interested in us and the details of our lives. This God does not promise that everything will always go well for us in life. There are times that natural disasters take place. We live in a world of good and evil. We live in a world of health and sickness. We live in a world of sorrow and joy. We live in a world of life and death. We live in a world where there's a great controversy between good and evil. But in spite of the tears, in spite of the heartache, in spite of the sorrow, understanding that there's a loving God that created us and fashioned us and made us relieves our stress and our anxiety. Now, scientific research recently is confirming the fact that people who have a strong faith seem to do much better in their overall coping abilities. Let me show you some of the latest research that's coming out. Dr. Herbert Benson from Harvard University has written recently that faith can reduce anxiety and blood pressure. Here's what Dr. Benson said. He said, "Our genetic blueprint has made believing in an infinite absolute part of our nature. We are wired for God." So Dr. Benson in Harvard said, "As I study neuroanatomy, as I study the function of the human brain, there is a genetic blueprint that indicates we're wired for God." The psychiatrist Carl Jung, who at the time was an unbeliever, an atheist, looked at human nature and he said, "Although I do not believe in God at this time of his life," he said, "people do better if they act as though God is there." He was speaking from a psychological standpoint. Now further genetic studies on neuroanatomy indicate that in the amygdala of the human brain, there is what we call the spirituality center. So there is this hungering in the heart for God. I remember I celebrated my 21st birthday in the jungles of Brazil. And we were taking an ambulance from the Red Cross from Belém, Brazil to Fortaleza. And I was 500 miles in the jungle and the ambulance broke down. We're going down a dirt road and the driver went to shift into the third gear and he missed the gear and shifted into reverse. And so we stripped all the crankcase out and it was terrible. We're in the middle of the jungle and eventually they had to fly in a helicopter to help us out. But we were there, and this was, you know, in 1965, and we had, I was 21, so you figured how old I was, but that's all right. I'm still young at heart. I'm following the principles of creation health. So, you know, I was there with an Indian tribe, and we hadn't eaten in 3 days. And, you know, I was 21 at that point in my life. If I didn't eat in a while, and I was starving, and I was 21 years old, I had never missed too many meals in my life. I was athletic. And we met some Indians from the Crokati tribe. And one of these Indians promised to take me to his village to get something to eat. And so we began to go. One of the things I noted about this Indian tribe is that far from civilization, they had a sense of the Creator God. They were never taught that by anybody, but it was built into the fabric of their beings. And that's the way we were made. We were made to trust. We were made to sense that life is more than a joke and, as Shakespeare said, a tale told by an idiot in a sound of fury.
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0: Philippians 4, verse 6. Let's read it. Be anxious for nothing, but in everything by prayer and supplication with thanksgiving, let your requests be known to God. In other words, stop worrying.

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14: I don't go around trying to, and I said this earlier, to beat people over the head with the Bible. But we are to share the love of Christ lovingly, truthfully, and winsomely. Yeah. Our job is to tell it. The receiver's job is to receive it and believe it. One plants a seed, another waters, but God gives the increase.
15: That is right from the heart of James Brown, the host of the NFL Today on CBS. And we'll have the continuation of a conversation with him today on Focus on the Family with Jim Daly. Thanks for joining us. I'm John Fuller.
16: You know, John, even in that clip, you can hear James's dedication to wordsmithing. He's very deliberate with the words he chooses and delivers them in such a great way. And he does that with sports, but more importantly, he does that with his faith in Christ. And it was wonderful hearing about JB's family last time and his love of Scripture. The time went by so quickly, you know you're having a good time when that happens. We have more to share today about his pursuit of a basketball career. That was his passion, not football. But more importantly, his pursuit of a committed relationship with the Lord. He is a theologian, which is amazing. I really enjoyed my time with him in Washington, D.C. We taped that remotely at a good friend's home there in Georgetown. And we're going to be featuring that conversation in our Sports and Faith audio collection as well. I've talked to a number of athletes and sports media icons through the years, and you can hear their stories. It's all free. We just want you to hear their testimony in Christ. And there are some big names in there.
15: There are. Scott Hamilton, Bernard Langer, Kirk Cousins, Daryl Waltrip, Daryl Strawberry. We have had so many great guests come through that are really excellent athletes. 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Let's go ahead and jump back into the conversation now with James Brown on today's episode of Focus on the Family with Jim Daly.
16: Let me roll us back a little bit to sports. Okay. And that's your world. I mean, it's not who you are. It's what you do. But it's what you've done for a long time. You were a big time basketball player, high school champ and all those things. And I just want to talk about FCA, Fellowship of Christian Athletes, is how I came to Christ. And, you know, I had a wonderful football coach who took an interest in me without my mom and dad, as an orphan kid at that point in high school, living with my brother. But he just loved on me. And I will always have a place in my heart for football coaches because there's so many good men that are trying to help these young boys become men. And Paul Morrow did that for me. That was your experience too. And that's, in my opinion, what makes sports so good spiritually for these men and women, boys and girls.
17: The impact of a coach on an athlete's life in its fulsome sense is undeniable. Many times you'll hear people, when you ask questions about their background, they will often reference clearly the influence of their parents, positive or negative. A pastor, a coach is almost without fail going to be mentioned if they were involved in sports, even if it was recreationally. My mother and father set the example. My father with his deathbed conversion, most importantly, and how he provided for his family, as you said, working two and three jobs routinely. My mother wanting to be the excellent homemaker that she was, and she was, but leading the path. And when, I don't know whether, who was it? Was it Jacob who wrestled with the angel?
16: Yeah.
17: My mother.
16: Israel.
17: You know, and I don't know whether it was my mother doing the wrestling or the angel was wrestling with my mom, but when she became saved, we had no choice.
16: Yeah.
17: And we're glad of it because she led us through that process. But my high school coach, he had to carry on what my mother and father had set as foundational imprints in our lives. And my high school coach, Morgan Wooten, one of the finest coaches, as Red Auerbach of basketball fame, John Wooden of college basketball fame, Dean Smith, God bless him. They said he was the finest coach on any level. And here is what the foundation is. It's a long story. We'll talk about it later, but the synopsis is this. He told us, number one was God. Number two was family. Number three was school. Number four was basketball.
16: Wow.
17: Fourth, Jim Daly. We never, ever heard him utter a profanity. He went into the Naismith Basketball Hall of Fame as the first coach to be inducted, who only did his work at the high school level.
16: Wow.
17: He was the winningest high school basketball coach in the country. Number two, he then went into the Naismith Foundation Hall of Fame as the greatest high school coach of the 20th century.
18: Yeah.
17: And he never, ever uttered a profanity. He always focused, and he walked the word of God without beating us over the head. He was the one who walked the talk. But I'll close it with this. So I went to Harvard, and here I've got over 150 athletic scholarships to go to these great schools. My parents certainly could have afforded it, but they always said, get the best education. That's the foundation stone for success in life. So I said I wanted to go to Harvard, not realizing they were going to have to pay on their meager income and take out loans for me to go to Harvard. But that's what they said, and they made it happen. And I am forever thankful for that.
18: You know, last year we do survey work every year for the listeners. And thankfully we have millions of people that, listen to Focus on the Family and, you know, like watch CBS and NFL, right? I think you have a few more, but,
17: not sure, but whatever few I want to do be impactful.
18: But the point of this is when we do the survey work, last year, 179,000 people said Focus was the organization that helped lead me to the Lord. So I think in the last few minutes here, JB, as we talk about it, I love your sympathy that we're only human. You've said that a couple times, that we're sinners saved by grace. Sometimes we lose that, especially in the Christian community. And we put a lot of expectations on our children because, you know, we're probably 35, 40. We've been walking with the Lord for 10, 15, 20 years. And then we expect our children to be right there with us, but they've got to walk their journey as well. And I think in that regard, when you look at even your story about your daughter and, you know, tough decisions that were being made then, speak to that parenting situation, because I think there are going to be people hearing you and watching you now that it will help them, A, to consider Christ as their Savior, and B, to make wise decisions then so that you're 30, 40 years from that point, you can rest, that your soul is at peace because right things were decided. Speak to your daughter's situation.
17: Oh, well, in terms of my daughter's situation, who, you know, I had out of wedlock, and I remember a gentleman at the University of Michigan who was an associate athletic director who made such a distinct and lifelong impact on all of the great athletes who were there, including Tom Brady, Desmond Howard, et cetera, et cetera. A believer who had a definitive impact on all of those athletes, helping to prepare them for the game of life. And I'm not sure how much he may have been impacting him with the word, but I know when I thought about my daughter and when I think about my daughter, and again, I had her out of wedlock with my high school sweetheart, who I thought I was going to marry, was not saved. And certainly in my mind, I would not have objected because I didn't know Christ if she said that she wasn't going to have a child if we weren't going to get married. And I went back and asked her not too long ago, why did you not have an abortion? And she simply said, and does it get any clearer and more impactful than this? Her words, not mine. I do not want to kill my child. I had no other questions from there. And while I am humbled to have been asked to speak on a number of different platforms and to preach the word of God, which I love, our friend Greg Oliver had extended invitations where people who run pregnancy centers were asking if I would come and talk to the women who were there, trying to encourage them to keep the baby. I understand this is a political hot potato, that many people stay away from this. The truth of the matter is, based on what my ex said and how she viewed it, and the beautiful 43-year-old daughter that I have now, who's married to a wonderful Christian man with four beautiful Christian kids who are all in Christian schools, I know that I know. And with respect to those invitations, while I can certainly give a male's perspective, I asked my daughter to go with me.
18: Oh, that's great.
17: And one of the reasons was because of a father-daughter show that we did on television, where the host asked me if I would bring my daughter, knowing that she was a child out of wedlock, who I supported 1,000% have and always will, even being married, though my role is a secondary one, because when two get married in the Bible, they become one. So I play an augmenting role and love what I'm doing with my grandkids. But I ask her to come on this TV show with me, and this was live. And the host asked her, and I wasn't prepared for this myself. I was trying to prepare my daughter. He asked her, what was it like growing up in a family where your father wasn't there, knowing that you were had out of wedlock? Kind of looked to see what she was going to say. And she simply said, my father has always loved my mother. He never spoke one ill word. He supported me and her to the nth degree until I got married. And I have nothing but love for my father and how he honored and loved and loves my mother.
18: That's beautiful.
17: So, Jim Daly, you know me well enough to know, I don't go around trying to, and I said this earlier, to beat people over the head with the Bible. But we are to share the love of Christ lovingly, truthfully, and winsomely.
18: Yeah.
17: If I understand the word correctly, and I know you do, so please correct me, where it says our job is to tell it. The receiver's job is to receive it and believe it. One plants a seed, another waters, but God gives the increase. So for me, with my grandkids, where it says a good man provides for his children's children, I still add that responsibility until the day that the good Lord calls me home. And I hope that people, I respect whatever decision other people want to make. That's their life decision to make. So please just respect where I'm coming from. I don't go around castigating anybody, beating them over the head, bringing doom and gloom on them. I simply present the truth. Yeah. And it's a choice that all of us have to make. Deuteronomy 30 and 19 is pretty clear with that. For God is what, speaking through Moses when he says, I present before you this day, I call heaven and earth to record or record this day, your choice. I present to you life or death, blessings and cursings. And he gives us the answer to the test when he says, choose life.
18: Right.
17: It's a choice that we make.
18: Right.
17: God doesn't condemn. We condemn ourselves. And I pray that people will just receive the wonderful loving intent that is being shared. But it's all of us who has a choice to make. Does that make sense, Jim?
18: Oh, yeah. And I think, you know, what it demonstrates is the idea. And what we should be full of

0: When someone you love is hurting, what do you do? We're often quick to say, if there's anything I can do, just let me know. But what if we stopped waiting to be asked and simply showed up? On the If There Is Anything I Can Do podcast, Pam McConnell shares real stories, biblical wisdom, and practical ways to walk alongside people through grief, loss, and life's hardest moments. 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
1: Although he, Red Auerbach, wanted me to go overseas to polish my game a little bit and come back and play in the NBA, I said, no, you know, my parents worked hard for me to take advantage of this opportunity. Let's go start in a game of life. Mm. But while I was home sulking the first year after being cut by the Atlanta Hawks, hiding in the house for 2 weeks away from my friends who were like, JB didn't make it in the NBA. You're kidding me. Mm. But examining, as I shared with you, the reasons why, and when I examined my own heart and realized what I didn't do and the life mantra, work ethic that I have, whereas in corporate America, they give you principles, if you will, to follow to be successful in corporate America. For me, they have to have a foundation in scripture. And in scripture, when I examine myself, 2 Corinthians 13:5 says, to examine yourself, to make certain you're walking in the faith. I wasn't there at that point, clearly, when I was asking Jesus into my life. I'm tooling in my little Corvette. Coming home late one night after the nightclub, a lifestyle for those several months of going to the nightclub and realizing that was not the answer. Mm. And it's late at night, and I simply asked the Lord, I said, I know of you, but I don't know you. If you will reveal yourself to me, I will serve you.
2: Great prayer.
1: But check this out. The very next week, I get an invitation from some of my buddies, ex-athletes, to go to yet another house party, a pajama party.
2: Yeah.
1: I'm 24 years of age. A pajama party.
2: Right.
1: But I go, and the moment I walk through the door, I realize clearly I don't belong here.
2: Mm. Conviction.
1: And when I was heading home after the pajama party, boy, you, hey, it is who I am. You pull these things out of me, so I'm blaming you for it, okay, getting emotional about it, but it speaks to the depth of that question to the Lord. Because on my way home, I said, I am so sorry. I feel like I've committed high treason just last week asking you to reveal yourself to me. And what do? I go to a pajama party. Certainly is an honoring of you. And that began effectively a 12-year search with my mother leading the five of us through the church route to finally be settled into a good word teaching church headed by an ex-Tuskegee Airman.
2: Oh my.
1: By the name of Bishop Clarence Givens, who taught the word of God. I went to many a sermon where it was emotional, got me shouting, but after I left out of church, if somebody asked me, what was the sermon about? I couldn't tell you. Mm-hmm. I just say it was emotional. It was good. Bishop Givens taught the word of God, and everyone who was up under his tutelage for the years that he was ministering has the same testimony to make. And that's where I came to a saving knowledge of Jesus Christ and gave my life to Christ. Committed myself to the walk with him, trained up under Bishop Givens, became a director, co-director with my wife, Dorothy, of the youth ministry. My wife, Dorothy, is another whole story. That's a whole story there. Who grasped the word quicker, more deeply and committed than me. And your boy is now a well-trained husband.
2: Yeah.
1: Okay. But that led me down the path that I'm on and have continued on since. Does that make sense?
2: Totally beautiful. Yeah. And what I love is, people can complicate their spiritual journey, their faith in Christ. But the way you describe that pajama party, it was like the Holy Spirit was already present in your heart. It was happening, right? And that was that conviction that you had. Because you could have done that a month before. You could have gone to the party and been driving home in your vet and not think twice. Maybe a little pain, but, you know, okay.

0: I'll try to do less of that or something.
1: But to stop
0: but that conviction
1: and listen
0: yes.
1: to the inner speaking that is there in every one of us. And when we talk about this, look, I can give a great, I think, presentation on hopefully following the model of what apologetics is all about, to try to answer questions for people. Mm-hmm. And there are those who are way smarter than me that can talk me under the table. But I'm not trying to convince you using an academic argument. This is a deeply spiritual come to Jesus moment where you have to answer in your own inner heart. Is this correct? Is this true? Is there a God? The God. If you ask the question and become familiar with the territory known as faith in Jesus Christ, and we've got so many great apologists that you know, whether it's Alex McFarland, so many. Lee Strobel, his story, The Case for Christ, is something that I reference in a number of my messages. Mm-hmm. Then just answer the question truthfully yourself, because it is an eternal decision. And here's the deal. When you understand that there's no such thing as death, as many people thinking where it's the cessation of life. Mm-mm. Try the Bible's definition of death. Our spirit and souls will live on eternally. The physical body may die, but as the word describes, those of us who are believers will be reunited with the spirit and soul. But eternality is either in heaven with the Lord, or as the Bible describes death, it is eternity without Jesus Christ. Yeah. It is simple as that. And people may call it hogwash, but I would certainly say do some deep, deep studying and being honest with yourself, because the decision is an eternal one. And so many people have cutely but painfully described it this way. If you think about it, the choice is either eternity in heaven with Jesus or in smoking with the person or the spirit you don't want to be with.
0: Perhaps just with no presence of God's character. Somebody described that will probably be hell, that there's no love, no kindness, no good, just no presence of God in that place, eternally, just torment. JB, this has been so good. Thank you for the time. Thank you for being with us. Thank you for the perspective that you brought. I love it. This is all about the Lord. I wasn't sure how we would aim this. I think the Lord knew, and he used it and will use it according to his purposes. So thank you again. Thank you for your witness, for your example. You're flying in some high air there on television through the football season, and it's just awesome to see how God is using you, and I'm sure using you in all kinds of friendships to talk with people about him. So thanks.
1: Can I say thank you to you?
0: Oh, yeah.
1: And the patience, for this has been a long time coming.
0: It has.
1: And
0: I've been looking forward to it.
1: I don't envy the material that Scott's got to trim down.
0: That's for sure.
2: Well, what a great conversation and a powerful reminder from James Brown on today's episode of Focus on the Family with Jim Daly.
0: He just oozes with love for the Lord and his love for others, and I so appreciate his heart. He's one of those guys you could spend more time just sitting down talking to, because he's got great stories, and his heart for God is so right there on his shirt sleeve. He's reminded us that a life of influence is not measured simply by success, visibility, achievement, but by faithfulness to Christ. He emulates that so straightforwardly. He's challenged us to model the gospel in our homes, in our work, and in the everyday conversations that God gives us. If you'd like to learn more about a relationship with Jesus Christ, I want to encourage you to read our free online booklet called Coming Home. It tells you how to begin a journey in Jesus Christ by accepting him as your personal Lord and Savior. That's what we've done. We're a Christian ministry. I don't know how many people over the 2,000 years of history have made that commitment to Christ, but it's definitely probably in the billions. And you think about that, what do they know that maybe you have not investigated? And we want you to do that investigation. It's the question that people ignore that's probably

0: really the most important question in this life. Also, if you enjoyed this conversation, be sure to check out our free Sports and Faith audio collection with other inspiring interviews from sports icons.
1: Yeah, we've talked to some great ones, Jim, and that includes legendary pitcher John Smoltz and world-class golfer Bernhard Langer.
2: To make a long story short, about 3 months later, after going to more Bible studies, started reading the Bible, it was very clear to me that I had to be born again and that I was never good enough on my own to earn my way to heaven. But Jesus did all that for me. I just had to believe in him. So I got on my knees, prayed the prayer, the acceptance prayer, and that emptiness that I had was gone.
3: I asked our chaplain at the time, I said, you know, I've prayed the prayer. You've told me what it means to be a Christian, how to walk this walk. And I said, but let me ask you a question. I said, what prevents me from living my life the way I want to live it? And then I'll have an age that I'll turn my life over to Christ. Like, what prevents me from getting to my, let's just say it's 38. And he gave me an answer that was real simple. He said, nothing prevents you from getting that in your life with one tiny exception. You may not get to your target date. So why take that chance? And it was just the simplest connection for me to say, I'm going to put all my trust in Jesus and I'm going to give him all the junk that I'm trying to carry in my backpack and I'm just going to release it.
0: Well, maybe that's something you've decided. You can wait till you're 38, 48, 58. There's no guarantee you're ever going to get there. So the question is, why not make that commitment now? If you have an appetite for godly things, but you haven't made a commitment to Christ, I would answer that question pronto. And, you know, you're not going to be giving up anything. You're going to get more in that situation. So most importantly, eternal life and faith in Christ and a life of peace rather than chaos. You know, I know sports fans will love to hear these great testimonies from these achievers. These are people who have spent their life honing a skill to be paid tens, if not hundreds of millions of dollars to do. Mm-hmm. And you know what? That discipline requires focus and attention. And then when they turn that on their experience with Christ, and like you heard both from John Smoltz and Bernhard Langer, that reality that you can't earn it, it's a free gift from these guys who are used to earning it. Wow, that's powerful. So sign up. It's all free. 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
5: 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Hi, it's Tim DeMoss in WFIL. Very glad to be working with Trans World Radio, TWR, to bring wind-up radios to Africa. These radios have a lot going for them. First, they don't require electricity, which is perfect for those who don't have that kind of access. Secondly, they're very affordable. Just $50 covers not only the cost of the radio itself, but import taxes, shipping fees, and distribution. Third, and most importantly, and why we're most excited to be doing this, these radios carry programming in the recipient's own language that shares God's love and messages of hope to a continent very much in need of them. We're talking countries like Burundi, Ghana, Malawi, and Tanzania. As the rain and the snow come down from heaven and do not return to it without watering the earth and making it bud and flourish so that it yields seed for the sower and bread for the eater, so is my word that goes out from my mouth. It will not return to me empty, but will accomplish what I desire and achieve the purpose for which I sent it. It's Isaiah 55, verses 10 through 11. You can help by praying first, and if you want to give a radio for $50, or you could do something towards a radio, maybe $25, perhaps you could do 2 for 100 or 5 for 250, whatever you like. It's 888-988-5656, 888-988-5656, or right in our homepage at WFIL.com. Just look for the TWR, Africa Needs Jesus banner. John Somerville has been with TWR for a number of years, and join me on the afternoon show I host, the Tim DeMoss Show, weekdays 4 till 5, to share some context for the work of TWR and the radios we're endeavoring to cover.
6: TWR, we have been broadcasting the gospel since 1954. We're doing exactly what Salem Radio does, and that is sharing Jesus each and every day. And we're doing it in 190 countries. We're doing it in 200 languages, and people are hearing about God each and every time they turn on their radio. That's the beauty of it. And so when you're talking about 190 countries, many of those countries are right there in Africa. In Africa, radio is so important. People who want to be reached, You got to reach them by radio in many places, because radio is the only way you're going to get there. They don't have TV. They don't have internet. In some places, they don't have cell phones. Those are getting into more and more places in Africa, but still radio is the way to reach them. And so that's why we think that giving folks in Africa a radio is the best way to go, because then they can hear God's word each and every day. They're able to tune in and listen, and that's what really excites me. In fact, Tim, let me just share a note that came to us, and I can't even pronounce the village chief of it. I'm going to spell it for you. Ready for this?
5: Okay.
6: GPKANBASSOU. All right. If you know how to pronounce that one,
5: that's worth a lot in Scrabble, I can tell you that.
6: You're exactly right there. And he says that, I thank the Lord has heard us. I would like to thank the radio station, TWR, and the donors that's you, for your gifts. I encourage all those who have received the radios to listen to the messages from TWR. And for me, God has decided to enter our homes, and those who listen will be even more blessed. So that's the kind of impact your gift today makes. And so what kind of a gift are we looking for? Well, each radio is just $50. Now you're saying, wow, $50 seems like a lot for a radio. Well, it could be, but it's really pretty reasonable. If you were to go on Amazon, you probably spend about that much to get the same radio. And interestingly, because we're ordering in bulk, we're able to order them. And that $50 includes not only just the shipping of the radio, but it also includes getting it out of customs and the distribution. All of that wrapped into one price of $50. And so this is really a terrific idea. Our folks at TWR are in the national partners in the different countries will then take those radios and distribute them out to people. Now, when we distribute them, we're not just handing them out on the corner willy-nilly. No, what we're doing is we're sending out a Transworld Radio representative to their village beforehand, asking church pastors, is there anyone in your church who needs a radio, who wouldn't have a radio, who would appreciate having a radio? And then that pastor is the one who points his finger and says, yes, this person, yes, this person, yes, this person. Then a week or two later, we come back to that village and we hold a radio rally. All those people are invited who the pastors have pointed to, and we give out a radio. We teach them how to tune in TWR on their new radio. We teach them how to wind it up and how to get things going on it, how to find TWR on it. But we also make them sign a contract. And I know that sounds kind of strange, but we make them sign a contract and make them say, you know, the contract is saying they will listen to the radio. They will take care of the radio. They won't sell the radio. That if TWR goes off the air, that they'll try to contact TWR to let us know so that we can send an engineer out to fix the problem. And so they become ambassadors for TWR. And one of the fellows we met, the people in town called him Mr. TWR. And so I got a chance to meet this gentleman who they called Mr. TWR. And the reason was because he would always invite all his neighbors and his friends and his family to come in his home and listen to his radio, to listen to TWR. And that's why they called him Mr. TWR. These people become ambassadors for TWR. They become ambassadors for Christ through hearing God's word.
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6: You know, Tim, I was thinking maybe some folks out there might consider a little larger gift. 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Maybe you're thinking, you know what? 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And you might do a $500 gift, which would be 10 radios. 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
5: 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Andy Napier with TWR also joined us on the afternoon show recently and gave insight into the radio itself, how it's used, and how important these radios really are.
7: Yes, well, we use wind-up radios, and in this case, they can pick up AM, FM, or shortwave, because we use all of that in Africa. And now some people would say, shouldn't you use a small one of these fixed tune receivers? No, because in many cases, Malawi is a perfect example. We have, I believe it's 12 or 13 radio signals spread out across the country. So we couldn't just give them one radio. They need a radio that will work, you know, in the southern part of Malawi as well as the northern part of Malawi, or a radio that we could take to someone way out in the desert and they could pick up a high-powered AM signal or they could pick up a shortwave signal. So it's a very versatile receiver. But not only that, it doesn't need batteries. You just wind it up. You fold out this crank, wind it up, and it'll play for, I don't know, an hour or two at a time. No batteries required. You don't need to plug it in the wall for electricity. It even has an emergency light on the front. Now, we're talking about going into places where there is no electricity in some cases. This radio can serve even as a light in the room for the family as they're listening in the evening. This is a great radio.
8: Yeah.
7: I mean, every time we see one of these, we all say, or we'll go to a radio station, and the staff will say, I want one of those. Okay, $50 not only covers the cost of the radio, but the shipping, the customs to get it in whatever African country, and the distribution. And we work through local churches where pastors and lay leaders will identify people in their community that don't have a radio, that have no means of purchasing a radio. They don't have a cell phone. This is going to be a very important, vital device for their family, not only to get some information, but to receive the Word of God. It's a way for pastors to say, you know what? I want that family that lives down the street. I want to see them be discipled. I can't go into their house every day. I can't spend 2 hours every night with them. But we can put a radio in their home, and they can wind it up, and they can listen to TWR, and God is going to use it. And we have this promise, don't we, from Isaiah chapter 55, verse 11?
8: Yes.
7: Guaranteed, if you were listening yesterday, John used this verse. Isaiah 55, 11. Where the Lord says, so shall my word be that goes out of my mouth. It shall not return to me empty. It shall accomplish that which I purpose and shall succeed in the thing for which I sent it. There will be success as God's word goes out through these radios. The only question is, do you want to, as we were talking about earlier, do you want to get in the game? Do you want to be a missionary to someone in Africa without having to get on a plane or a boat and travel over there? And it's only going to cost $50 for each one of these radios. So how many lives, how many families, how many communities do you want to touch today? Here's the number, 888-988-5656, 888-988-5656. 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
9: 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Your prayers for this endeavor, very much appreciated and needed as well. Andy Napier, when he joined me on the afternoon show I host, talked about that far-reaching effect a single radio can have and how what you're really offering a person is hope, something TWR's John Somerville shared with us as well.
7: That's right. And let's just for a minute focus on a family, not just an individual listening. And I know sometimes you have groups of people listening at a time, but let's talk about the family unit. Let me read to you two stories that I have here. This person says, I am a TWR listener. Your information and advice opens my eyes to the role of head of my family. Now I understand that as a father, I am like a scout and a guide for my children to the ways of God. Also, listen to this one. My marriage was going through stubborn difficulties until my wife and I agreed to begin listening to your teachings together. To God and Him alone be all the glory. Now it seems the oil of love has been poured out on our marriage. I know that on WFIL, you have programs like Focus on the Family, Family Talk. These would address marriage and family issues. Okay, TWR airs programming like that as well. So you've got these people in Africa that can't afford a radio. In some cases, their marriage is, as the one person said, there's stubborn difficulties. Or sometimes it's a dad that's abusive to his kids or to his wife. We can put a wind-up radio in their home, and that family can listen. The dad can learn what it means to be a Christian father. The mother can learn how to raise up her kids in the way that they should go. And not only will the husband and wife be impacted, will their marriage be stronger, but let's think about this. Generations of their kids and grandkids could be impacted through that one radio. 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
9: 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One amazing aspect of the work of TWR is making the content coming through the radio in the recipient's language. John Somerville with TWR shared about that with us recently.
6: You know, one of the things we do, we like to take a program. Let's just take Turning Point with David Jeremiah as an example, because sure, he's a great example. And what we do is we take that program, we find somebody in that language. Let's just say we're going to put it in one of the languages of Nigeria, like Fofodi or Igbo or Hausa or something like that. We find somebody who's a Christian in that language, and then we will take the scripts of those programs and translate them and then adapt them into that language. And when I say it's not a strict translation, what the ministry, Turning Point in this example, would give us permission to be able to change the illustrations and sure, not change the message, but able to change the illustrations so that it would fit into the context of where we're broadcasting it into much better, so that they understand the illustration and apply it to the biblical aspect of it.
9: Right. That makes total sense, because some of them wouldn't make any sense otherwise, but that's...
6: Well, and if the broadcaster uses cliches, you know, like...
9: Yeah.
6: Tickle you pink, or, you know,
9: right,
6: show me the money, or whatever, you know.
9: Right. What is that all about?
6: Yeah, yeah, right, right.
9: Yeah.
6: So those kinds of things they're allowed to do. They're allowed to go off script and adapt into the language and the culture, but they are not allowed to take the message and change the message.
9: Yeah.
6: The message always has to be the same.
9: John Somerville with TWR, Transworld Radio, as WFIL works together with TWR and you listening in to bring wind-up radios to Africa to help spread the gospel there. 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They don't require electricity, perfect for those who don't have access to it, and allows the gospel to be heard in their own language. So we ask that you would pray first. 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One practical question you might be asking yourself is, so if someone gets a radio, what do they hear? What's on that radio? And perhaps a picture in the field would also help you appreciate what your gift means. John Somerville with TWR.
6: Well, you're going to be able to hear programs like you would hear on WFIL, programs like David Jeremiah, sure. Charles Stanley, those kinds of great teaching programs. But you're also going to be able to hear local programming that is produced by our staff right there in those countries. Maybe it's something that's put together with music. I know in Malawi, they have a program at noontime where they invite a local pastor to come in. They play music. The pastor has an opportunity to speak. And it is one of the most listened to radio programs across Malawi. And so each of the African countries have their ways of reaching their people. And oftentimes they're in multiple languages, even on the same station, so that they'll go from one programming block into another programming block. In fact, it was interesting. I had the opportunity to be in Malawi last May. And when I was there, we were in this church that you had to work your way back on this dirt road that I thought we were going to bottom out a number of times on the potholes. But it was so wonderful. The kids were there to greet us. We were singing, having a wonderful time. And Victor, who's Transworld Radio's national director there in Malawi, got up to introduce us as well as one of the persons that was sitting off to the side. And he said, I want to introduce to you the man who does Through the Bible in the Chichewa language.
8: J. Vernon McGee, which we aired this, like, I think it's 5 or 5:30 in the morning here.
6: Well, I'm telling you,
8: wow. You
6: would have thought this guy was a rock star. They stood up, they were clapping, they were cheering. It was amazing. And I thought to myself, wow, this humble man is just being, you know, he's getting the accolades here. He's getting the applause because God is using him in a great way to reach these people. And what an inspiration it was to me, how people want to hear God's word. They want to hear it. And this church that we were in was made of homemade bricks. It was hot. I mean, it was blazing hot. And people were sweating, so it didn't smell good inside. Yet probably about 160 people crammed into this church with concrete pews. I mean, think about that. You know, how many of us would go to a church with concrete pews? Concrete pews. And for those who didn't get a concrete pew, they were sitting on the concrete floor. I mean, it was that kind of thing. Mm. And we were giving out just 40 radios. And so Victor had to say, you know what? We're going to be giving out 40 radios. We've already picked out the people. So, you know, these are going to families. People will be able to listen to them as a family.
8: Yeah.
6: So we would hand out the radios. They would go outside of the church. And I got to shake each person's hand as they received the radio. So many of them are just so humble. It's just amazing. And then they started singing. And I am telling you, oh, they could sing. And they started dancing. And, oh, they were just celebrating that they had radios and that they were going to be able to hear God's word. It was such a wonderful celebration. Your gift is not just a radio. It's hope. It is the gospel. It's Jesus. You're giving them something that is precious to them. And that's why I want to encourage you to pick up the phone, give us a call. This is a great project to be a part of, to be able to put God's word into somebody's hand. Maybe they can't read or write, but they can listen to a radio.
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7: If you're thinking, is this gift of a radio really going to make a difference? One listener said, God has accepted me. I heard your preaching on the radio. I confessed all my sins, and now I have accepted Jesus Christ as my Lord and Savior. Let's look at another one. And we talk a lot in this country about, you know, all the immigrants coming across the border. When we're talking about Africa, there are a lot of countries where there's war taking place. so they seek refuge in other countries. This is some, this happened when we gave a radio or gave several radios away at a refugee camp. This person says, since we began listening to TWR and reading the Bible, we now have hope. We sit under the shade of the tree in the refugee camp and we listen to TWR. I tell you what, wow. When you're giving the gift of a radio, and I know we were talking about getting in the game, putting on your helmet, heading down to the football field. We're not talking about kicking a field goal. We're not talking about scoring a touchdown. We're talking about people coming to Christ. We're talking about making an eternal difference. That scoreboard, whether it's 30 minutes after the game or 3 hours after the game, they're going to turn off the lights and that scoreboard is going to go blank. But when we're talking about investing in the lives of people in Africa through these wind-up radios, when we're talking about you getting involved with a $50 gift, which will buy a radio, a wind-up radio for someone in Africa, people are coming to Christ. People are being discipled. We're talking about eternal changes. We're talking about lives being transformed for eternity. It's not going to go away. This is a great opportunity for you to do something that matters today.
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3: Gideon is in a wine press threshing wheat when this angel of the Lord shows up. I love this story. God sends the angel to minister. You know, the Bible says in the book of Hebrews that angels are ministering spirits. And some of them are ministering in heaven through praise and worship, giving God glory. But others are sent to minister to us here on earth. Which is why the Bible says you have to be careful how you entertain strangers. Because it could be that you are entertaining an angel and you're not aware of it. Which means they don't show up when they show up down here. See, we picture angels in heaven. We just have these views of angels and they're just flying around and fluttering around and they're all white and brilliant and wings and all that. When they show up down here, you don't see any of that. The average angel who ministers to someone here on earth is going to look like just somebody else. And sometimes you can have an encounter with someone and it's rather brief, but they say some profound things to you. And the next thing you know, they are gone. And some of us don't know, but we've gotten help and we've gotten direction and we've gotten encouragement from a ministering spirit. But you didn't know who it was. That's what happens with Gideon. When the angel is there in this story, the angel is sitting under an oak, just chilling. But he's waiting for this encounter with Gideon. And when he encounters Gideon threshing wheat in a wine press, listen, you don't have to know anything about threshing to know this. All you have to know, rather, is this. You don't do it in a wine press. The reason why he was there is because the text tells you he was trying to keep his wheat hidden from the Midianites. Because again, for 7 years, they have had the experience of the Midianites taking their food. They never knew if they were going to get to keep their crops. The Midianites didn't even have to plant for 7 years. All they had to do was go over and steal Israel's crops. And so they never knew if they were going to keep their, have enough food to eat for themselves. And so here he is trying to hide from the Midianites in a wine press. When along comes this angel. And look at what the angel says. He says, the Lord is with you, mighty warrior. Now, Gideon is hiding. He is worrying. He is afraid that the Midianites might spot him. He's acting like anything but a warrior. And the angel comes along and says, the Lord is with you, mighty warrior. That's when the angel spoke those words. He was giving Gideon his calling. Listen. When God places his calling on our lives, he establishes it by the counsel of his own will. God doesn't ask you or me what we're called to be. He tells us who we're called to be. When you meet the Lord, when he becomes your savior, the calling is built in to salvation. As soon as you are born again, you are also called. In fact, your calling predated your being born again. God called you and me before the foundation of the world was laid. He calls us the elect in the Word of God. He chose us in Christ before the foundation of the world. We love to argue about the basis of that calling. Was it purely sovereignty or was it foreknowledge? And we get into theological debates. Listen, quit debating that. The fact is we're called. We're called. We're not going to settle that debate. It's been raging for centuries. So we're not going to get into all that. We can all agree we're called, and we all agree we were called before the foundation of the world, because the Bible clearly tells us that. And the fact of the matter is, your calling predated you. In fact, it predated the earth itself. God knew what he wanted out of you before you ever showed up. And he knows what he wants out of our lives. Now, the significance of the calling in Gideon's case is, Gideon doesn't know it at this moment, but he is the man who is going to lead Israel out of this oppression. The way he's behaving, the way he's viewing himself, his life, his circumstance is certainly not the way of a warrior. But God says, no problem. I've called you to be a warrior, so I know how to get you from where you are to where I've called you to be. I want to tell somebody something. God is the one who called you, and he knows good and well who you were when he called you. But he also knows his calling upon your life is going to demand a transformation. Don't worry about how God's going to get you there. Just know that when God calls you, he knows how to get you from where you are to where you ought to be. And so we must take to heart the calling. Now, the first thing Gideon does is begins to express all of his misgivings and concerns. Verse 13, he says, "But sir, if the Lord is with us, why has all this happened to us? Where are all his wonders that our fathers told us about when they said, 'Did not the Lord bring us up out of Egypt?' But now the Lord has abandoned us and put us into the hand of Midian." I love this story. The angel let him exhale just before he hit him with his assignment. Gideon offers his disillusionment and his complaint, and the response is he gets a job. He said, "If the Lord's with us, why is all this happening? How come we don't even know whether we're going to get to enjoy our own crops? We are in a mess. Where are all the miracles I heard about? I heard all the other generations talking about what the Lord did and how he let them cross the Red Sea and how he destroyed Jericho. And I've heard all of that stuff. Where is all that?" Angel said, "Funny you should ask." He said, "God is ready to do it again. And in fact, he's going to use you to do it." You better be careful how you complain to God. Be a little slow to give God your complaint, because you could go into your prayer closet with a complaint and come out with a job. And that's what happened to Gideon. He said, "Where are all the miracles? I've never seen a miracle. I heard about all these miracles, but I've never seen one." And the angel said, "Okay, go and work one." You never seen one? That's true. You've never seen it. Go in the strength you have and save Israel out of Midian's hand. Am I not sending you? He started with a complaint. He ended up being commissioned. And I want to let you know that in our lives, God has a plan and purpose to use us in significant ways. He has called us to do some things for him, to be some things for him. He has called us to be people who are being transformed into the image of his son. There's a lot God wants to do in us, for us, and through us. And the first thing we have to do is what Gideon had to do is we had to take to heart our calling. You got to get serious about the fact that God has plans for your life. He's not going to change his mind about your life. You can't wait him out. You can't get him to go to a plan B. God knows what he wants out of you and me, and he is going to get that work done. Paul said, we are confident of this, that he who began a good work in us is going to bring it to completion. But we have to take to heart our calling. Now, the problem with many of us is we're more in touch with where we are than where we ought to be. Now, it is important to be in touch with where you are. In fact, there are some people that's their problem. They are not in touch with where they are. And it is dangerous when you're not in touch with where you are, because you don't know how to make the transition if you don't even know where the starting point is. And there are people, not you, but people I know, who are in denial. And they are not aware of where they are. They're not aware of how messed up they are. They're not aware of the kind of mindset and the kind of activity that is in their life that is not pleasing to God. The first thing you want to do is be in touch with where you are. Be in touch with what's not right in your life. And we've got to learn, as people of God, we've got to learn that's the right starting place. You will not make real progress. You will not experience genuine transformation if you don't even know how jacked up you are. You ever run into somebody who's just completely out of touch? Everybody around them knows they're messed up. They're the only one that doesn't know it. That's a sad state of affairs. When your relatives, your coworkers, everybody around you knows something is seriously wrong with you. And you think your life is fine. We've got to get in touch with where we really are. In the church, we have got to stop being so heavenly minded that we're not in touch with the earthly truth about ourselves. The church has got to be a place where people are discouraged from being hypocrites and encouraged to be real. We got to be encouraged to be real. Because that's my starting point. Here's where I am. I have been saved by grace. Yes, I received Christ into my life as my Savior. But here is where I am. I have hang-ups. I have besetting sins. My mind is not where it ought to be. I got some things that got to be worked out. Here is where I am. And in the church, we've got to help people to be okay with acknowledging where they are. Because, you know, if you're not careful, sometimes in the church, we just want to impress one another. If we're not careful, we'll just all get our big Bibles and we'll walk in and we all say, praise the Lord and hallelujah. And somebody asks you how you're doing. You say, oh, blessed and highly favored. Well, I know what you mean. Yes, we are blessed. Yes, we are highly favored because of the grace of God in our lives. But now that's not what I asked you. I asked you, but how are you? How are you doing? What's actually going on in your life? What are the things you're wrestling with? What are the challenges you're dealing with? It's important to be in touch with that, because transformation requires we know where we're starting from, so that we know what we have to give over to God. When the Bible says, I beseech you, brothers, by the mercies of God, that you give yourselves as a living sacrifices, you got to be intentional about that sacrifice. Lord, here is where I am. So we have to be in touch with that. And we've got to, in the body of Christ, we've got to stop penalizing people for being honest. They got to be true about where they are. That's our starting point. And we have to be aware of that. You will not experience deliverance if you are still in denial. You will not conquer what you will not confront. You cannot heal until you acknowledge there is a hurt. There must be the acknowledgement point. So Gideon acknowledges very clearly where he is. You and I have to do the same. Here is where I am. Here is what I think. Here is how I'm behaving. I'm not proud of it. Actually, I'm ashamed of some of it. Sometimes that's where you have to start. I am ashamed of where I am, and I have the tendency to want to hide it. But if I'm ever going to get where God wants to take me, I can't hide from the truth. I've got to expose it to the light of his word and the light of his calling on my life. And so you and I have to take to heart our calling. We are called to be warriors, but you got to acknowledge, Lord, right now I'm a warrior. I'm called to be victors, but Lord, right now I'm acting like and feeling like a victim. And some of us, that's where we are. And we have to acknowledge that's where I am, Lord. I have a victim mentality. I think the whole world, I blame my life on everybody. I just feel victimized at the drop of a hat. And some of us, that's where we are. You might not be proud of it, but that's where you are. Somebody look at you wrong and it'll give you a bad day. You just feel so victimized. If people would just stop oppressing.

0: When someone you love is hurting, what do you do? We're often quick to say, if there's anything I can do, just let me know. But what if we stopped waiting to be asked and simply showed up? On the If There Is Anything I Can Do podcast, Pam McConnell shares real stories, biblical wisdom, and practical ways to walk alongside people through grief, loss, and life's hardest moments. 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
1: She was born Naomi. She was born Pleasant. That was part of her calling. God wanted to bless her life. That she went through a season where she felt bitter. She must grapple with that, but she cannot take that as her identity. And you and I cannot rename ourselves after our circumstances or after our challenges or after our struggles or after our besetting sins and say, well, you just have to understand this is me and I'm always going to be this way. No, God has a calling on our lives. We will not always be here. He has called us to another place. And so you acknowledge it, but you acknowledge it in the light of a calling so that you can determine there is some growth. There is a journey that I must embark upon to get from where I am to where I ought to be. Don't rename yourself. Don't call yourself something God hasn't called you. The only calling that counts is His. Don't call yourself anything God hasn't called you. Don't justify what God wants to change. Don't say, well, see, you just have to understand me. No, we don't have to understand you. You have to get before God and say, Lord, I know this is not what you've called me to be. And so I present myself to you. Listen, not only shouldn't you call yourself what God hasn't called you, don't let somebody else call you what God hasn't called you. Don't take to heart what somebody says about you when they're not speaking for God. When people call you what the Word didn't call you, you know that they're lying. You got to get into this Word and decide, I am who God says I am. My wife has a list of ABCs that she developed years ago, and she just went down the alphabet and found things in the scripture that helped her understand who she was in Christ. And she has a list. A is I'm accepted in the beloved, and she has a scripture listed. B is I'm born again, and she has a scripture listed. C is I'm a conqueror, and she has its scripture. D is I'm delivered, and she has scripture. And on and on. I'm not going to give you her list. Make up your own. Go through the Bible and find out who you are in the Word. When the Word says who we are, when it identifies who the people of God are, note that. That is your calling. You're called to be a conqueror. So when somebody calls you a loser, they're lying. You think I'm a loser, but God says I'm a conqueror. I believe Him and not you. One of the ways you singles can know that you're at least looking at somebody you can have a second conversation with is when they know how to speak about you the way God speaks about you. If somebody calls you a loser and you know that you're a conqueror in Christ, you don't even have to pray about that. Now, it's different if someone is helping you grapple with the truth about yourself and you're engaged and you're trying to really get a grip and understand where you've got to come from to where you got to go. That's fine. But if they are just out of their own frustration and their own issues, they are just harping on you and looking at all of the things about you they don't like and they're very critical and all that, you don't have, that's not somebody you had to pray about. Oh, Lord, is this my spouse? God not calling somebody into your life to work your last nerve. Yes, there ought to be a sharpening element in any good and godly relationship. They ought to love you enough sometimes to speak the truth. But even when they do that, it'll be in love and it'll be out of a thorough knowledge of you. When somebody is just talking about you and they hardly know you, what are you doing praying about them? Well, I'm praying to see what the Lord is. The Lord, is this the one? I got a word for you. Yea, and the Lord would say unto thee, no. Yea, and the Lord would say unto thee, run for your life. Run, Forrest, run. Fact of the matter is, we are called according to His purpose. And we've got to take to heart our calling. So God didn't call Gideon what he acted like. God called him what he was destined to be. God doesn't call you and me what we act like. He calls us what we're destined to be. And we must take to heart that calling from the Lord.

0: Thanks so much for being here with us for today's Destined for Victory, featuring the teaching ministry of Pastor Paul Shepherd. Today's message is part of our teaching series, From Worrier to Warrior. Look for it online at pastorpaul.net. Well, you may know that Destined for Victory has always been committed to sharing the gospel of Jesus Christ all over the world, but every now and then we like to remind you why we're so passionate about using the media for God's glory and why Pastor Paul's voice is so critical to that undertaking. In fact, I once asked him to talk about the importance of Destined for Victory's media ministry and why he felt so compelled to use his voice to lead people to faith in Christ. Here's what he had to say.
1: Well, I want to tell you that it's important to me as a discipler that my voice is heard and it is used to help people grow in their knowledge of the Lord and in their faith walk with Him. Fact of the matter is, my voice doesn't sound like most of the other folks you hear on Christian radio. I'm well aware of that, and I'm really comfortable with that. I come from my own unique background, both ethnically and in terms of life experience. There are things I share, there are things I say, and there are the ways that I say them that are unique. I believe that that perspective needs to be heard throughout Christendom. And so while I'm so grateful for all of my heroes, your heroes are mine. I listen to the same people, the guys who have been on the radio for decades and have proclaimed God's word faithfully. I really do appreciate those guys. But I've learned not to be intimidated by them because I've got my own way of processing and own way of sharing and helping people to learn and to grow in their faith. So it's quite intentional. Sometimes I like to be really colloquial in what I say and how I say it because I'm just using who I am. And I think God wants to use that. He's the one who called me. I didn't call myself. He called me. And I believe he knows what he was getting when he called me into the ministry. And so I'm just trying to make a difference because the gospel really does change lives. And I believe I have a unique calling to help present the gospel from my own perspective. And I pray that that's resonating with listeners. And I pray that that means enough to them that they'll make sure my voice can continue to be heard right along with our other heroes who teach the gospel of Jesus.
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16: With SRN News, I'm Keith Peters in Washington. Consumer prices rose at a 3.7% annual rate in September as gasoline costs skyrocket. Correspondent Bernie Bennett has this report.
17: The Consumer Price Index, a broad measure of goods and services costs across the U.S. economy, rose a seasonally adjusted 0.6% for the month, putting the 12-month rate at 3.7%, the Bureau of Labor Statistics reported Wednesday. Economists surveyed by Dow Jones expected respective gains of 0.6% and 3.6%. Stripping out volatile food and energy costs, so-called core CPI rose 0.3% for the month, and was up 2.6% on an annual basis compared to respective estimates for 0.2% and 0.2.5%. Bernie Bennett, Washington.
16: Higher prices could put a damper on holiday winter travel plans for nearly half of Americans.
18: A new WalletHub survey finds 49% say rising travel costs could derail their plans, while 30% believe traveling is worth going into debt for. Another 30% are still paying off travel debt from last winter. The latest inflation report shows airline fares are up more than 22% from a year ago, while hotel stays and rental cars are also more expensive. Despite those increases, travel industry leaders say many consumers are still willing to pay the higher prices. I'm at Mattinson.
16: President Trump is in Montana. His latest GOP midterm stop, with midterms just 20 days out. Trump is appearing in the city of Kalispell for a rally with congressional candidate Aaron Flint. Earlier today, Trump told a crowd in Bullhead City, Arizona, to back Republican nominee for governor, Congressman Andy Biggs. Trump's midterm blitz will continue with future stops planned in Kentucky, Kansas, North Carolina, and elsewhere. On Wall Street, the Dow down by 48 points. This is SRN News.
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0: 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What's Right, What's Left is sponsored by What's Right, What's Left Ministries.
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0: Amen. 51 years of fighting for God, country, life, liberty, and freedom. And that's what we're doing. And we continue to do that right until the time the Lord takes us home, because we have victory in Jesus. And it ain't over with until we win. And this is Pledge Week, Pledge Week, Pledge Week. And so, folks, the phone lines are open at 216-901-0933 or the credit card line 888-281-1110. Back there in the phone booth are the heroes of the faith, Karen, Eric, and Carl. They're manning the phones back there, and they're waving at me right now. And we have him locked in the glass cage between the two. As far as our producer goes tonight, he's a man of some reputation, and that is Mr. Style.
1: Some reputation indeed.
0: There you go. And she's a lady of some reputation, too. Her herbs are for the healing of the nation, Miss Wendy Wilson. Hey, Wendy.
2: Wow. Good evening, Pastor. Man, I like your new bumper. That's bouncy.
0: Yeah, Salem made that for me. I couldn't believe it. That was very, very good. And the good folks out there, Laura Schaefer is the one who was behind that. That was tremendous.
2: And that was. Send me that MP3. I'll play it at work.
0: All right. We'll do that. All righty. Let me see. What am I going to do here? We're talking. We got pledges already. Wendy, your pledges already. You have a pledge, your combined pledges of $983. And there you've got. And Lisa has pledged $125. And maybe we can get a match for you, or get a match for Lisa out there already. Wendy's pledged $983 and Lisa $125. Can we get a match? The phone lines are open at 216-901-0933 or 888-281-1110. And so we got a lot to cover tonight, Wendy. Oh, by the way, let me just say this. Here's what we have, folks, for the pledges. For a pledge of $25 or more, the rubbish hauler's wife versus Barack Obama. This is a true story. It's from Susan Daniels. I know her very well. She's been on this radio program. In fact, she lives not far from me. And she wrote this book, and she really did her research. She is a private detective. And boy, did she come up with some stuff on Barack Obama. By the way, guess what's out, what just happened recently, just came out, is here. That fellow, that major, the one that killed all those people, with the 14 people, the one that's going to get executed, word just came out. They have proof that Barack Obama was notified that he was going to do that and said nothing. We'll talk more about that later. Anyhow, The Rubbish Hauler's Wife versus Barack Obama is the true story of Susan Daniels, an ordinary housewife from small-town Ohio, beginning in 2009. She felt her country was being destroyed by the left from within. She decided to single-handedly take on the President of the United States, Barack Hussein Obama, by attempting to remove him from the state of Ohio presidential ballot in 2012. Daniels set the stage for his drama by recounting her life story, which began with an uphill battle from an unimaginable childhood to the murder of her husband, a Cleveland rubbish hauler, by a mob gangster, Danny Green. She found herself widowed at the age of 30 and seven small children. Upon her husband's death, the secret she had kept out of his second family was splashed all over the news media, stunning friends, family, and most of all her own children. Daniels was left with a high school education, little hope, and no money. Daniels had to rely on her own resources to raise her family and move on, later choosing to become a private investigator at the age of 53. In doing so, she stumbled upon Barack Obama's biggest secret. Though allegedly born in Hawaii, he had been using a stolen Social Security number issued in Connecticut for his entire adult life. Daniels filed a lawsuit against Barack Obama, Ohio candidacy, with the goal of forcing him to reveal his true origins and identity. She tried to enlist the aid of high-ranking Republicans, none of whom would acknowledge what she was doing. They didn't have the guts. They just didn't have the guts. Now, that's how Daniels learned early on. The fix was in with the Uniparty in Washington, D.C. Those were the Rhino Boys. Now, at the age of 81, Daniels shares her amazing journey from personal heartache to challenging the highest levels of power in the United States government. I know her, Susan, personally. Everything I just read to you is absolutely true, folks. There you go. And Wendy, we're going to start out tonight with the title of the message is The Ultimate and Only Book of the Law. Book of the Law. And did you know that the Bible is not a law book? It is the law book. The law mm-hmm. book. The book. And here we're going to start by taking a look at some of that tonight by starting in the book of Joshua. And in Joshua here, the book of Joshua immediately follows the Pentateuch in the Bible, chronologically as well sequentially in the Bible. Some liberal scholars view Joshua and the rest of the Pentateuch as one book called the Hexateuch, alleging that all six of the books were written and edited many centuries after the time of either Moses or Joshua in an attempt to fabricate history that would unify and encourage a fragmented nation. Well, it's very interesting because the books that Joshua himself and the others totally discredit that theory. So let us start here in verse 1. Now, after the death of Moses, the servant of the Lord, it came to pass that the Lord spake unto Joshua, the son of Nun, Moses' minister, saying, Moses, my servant, is dead now. Therefore, rise and go over this Jordan, thou and all the people, unto the land which I do give to them, even to the children of Israel. Every place that the sole of your foot shall tread upon, that have I given unto you, as I said unto Moses. Now, Wendy, you got to listen to this because this next verse here, the land that he's talking about is not that little bitty strip of land over there we call Israel today. This land, if you go to all of these borders, I would say is bigger than the United States. But from the wilderness and this Lebanon, even into the great river, the Euphrates, all of the land of the Hittites, unto the great sea toward the going down of the sun, shall be your coast. Now, the promised land was from the southern desert, Wendy, okay, to the great mountains of Lebanon to the north. So you go way up into Lebanon on the north, and from the mighty Euphrates, it goes way out into Egypt. It goes into Saudi Arabia. It goes over into Iraq and Iran. It goes on and it says, to the east, Mediterranean Sea on the west. This had been promised to Abraham, Genesis 15, verse 18. But because of the disobedience of the children of Israel, they never really took all, you know, took control. Yes, they did, just for a short period of time. When David was up on the throne, if you read over there in 1 Chronicles chapter 18, you'll see that while he was the king, just for a short period of time, Israel controlled all of that land. But they will control it all again during the millennial kingdom. That'll happen. He goes on to say, there shall not any man be able to stand before thee all the days of thy life, as I was with Moses, so I will be with thee. I will not fail thee nor forsake thee. Be strong and of good courage, for unto this people shalt thou divide for inheritance the land for which I swear unto the fathers to give them. Now, only be thou strong and very courageous. You know, we find this throughout Scripture where God is telling us to be bold, okay? In fact, 366 times, Wendy. He says either fear not or be not afraid. Either fear not or be not afraid.
2: How long but from the time he promised Abraham this land until they took possession, how many years would you say that was?
0: Oh, that was several hundred years between from the time, yeah, that he promised that. They never really took possession of all of that until King David. That was years, several hundred years later, okay? Because of disobedience. It was because of their disobedience. He says, only be thou strong and very courageous, that thou mayest observe to do according to all the law which Moses my servant commanded thee. Turn not from it to the right hand or to the left, that thou mayest prosper whithersoever thou goest. Now the book of the law shall not depart out of thy mouth, but thou shalt meditate therein day and night, and thou mayest observe to do according to all that is written therein, for then thou shalt make thy way prosperous, and then thou shalt have a good success. Have I not commanded thee, be strong and be of good courage, be not afraid, neither be thou dismayed, for the Lord thy God is with thee wherever thou goest. Now, it's an interesting thing here, because those liberal so-called theologians, if you will, they say that this book of Joshua, now listen, was actually written several hundred years after his death, okay, that it wasn't written during his lifetime, and that he didn't, you know, obviously he didn't write the book, okay. But if we go over to Joshua chapter 24, and we read verse 26. Now here's Joshua himself talking, right? And he says, and Joshua wrote these words in the book of the law of God, and took a great stone and set it up under an oak that was by the sanctuary of the Lord. And Joshua said to all the people, behold, this stone shall be a witness unto us, for it had heard of all the words of the Lord which spake unto us, and it shall be therefore a witness unto you, lest you deny your God. Well, they also, the liberal theologians, Wendy, are saying that the books of the Pentateuch had not been written, the five books of the law, had not yet been written. Well, why would God tell Joshua to read the books every day if they had not been written?
2: Right.
0: You can see why we call those liberal theologians, right?
2: Mm-hmm.
0: All right. So here we're starting out. This Bible is a book of, it is the ultimate law book. In fact, really, it's the only law book, okay? Now, I want to go over to John chapter 1 very quickly and take a look how it all got started here. John chapter 1. Now, in the beginning was the Word, and the Word was with God, and the Word was God. Now, do you know how many different names for the Lord Jesus? The Word was, Logos was one word. But he has over a dozen titles throughout, just in the Gospel of John here, okay? He's called the Light. He's called the Only Begotten of God. He's called Jesus Christ. He's called the Lord, the Lamb of God. He's called the Master. He's called King of Israel. He's called the Son of God. He's called the Son of Man. Jesus of Nazareth. The Messiah, the Word of God, on and on. So you have all these different names just for the Lord. It says the same was in the beginning with God. Again, so here, in the beginning was the Word, and the Word was with God, and the Word was God. So the book of John deals with the deity of the Lord Jesus Christ, the deity, his deity. He is the second person of the Godhead. All things were made by him, and without him was not anything made that was made. See, a lot of people don't understand that. They don't they can't grasp the idea of the pre-incarnate Lord Jesus Christ, and that the idea of God being pre-existent. And the Godhead consists of the Father, the Son, and the Holy Ghost, okay? And so here we saw that, you know, all through Scripture, it's the very same from Genesis to Revelation. When we were talking about, if you ask people, Wendy, who created Adam, what do you think they'll say?
2: They'll say God created Adam.
0: Right, okay. Most of them will say the Father. Somehow they have the idea that it's God the Father. But
2: right.
0: Anytime throughout there you hear the word that's referred to as the Lord, is always referring to the second person of the Trinity, the Lord Jesus Christ. So the Father gives the commands. He commanded Jesus to create. He commanded him to create. We see that written again, and he was the creator. It was the Lord that walked with Adam and Eve in the garden, okay? And so here, the same was in the beginning with God. All things were made by him, and without him was not anything made. In him was life, and the life was the light of man. As we go through here, we're going to see a couple things, okay? And the light shineth in the darkness, and the darkness comprehended it not. Okay. Now, it's an interesting thing, too, when we take a look at that. And we take a look at the laws of the Adamic covenant. There's two parts, the laws of the Adamic covenant. And the one was the covenant he had made with Adam and Eve. What was the very first command that he gave them?
2: Be fruitful and multiply.
0: Exactly. Now, what was it they had to do if Adam would have no problem? He was working in the Garden of Eden. All he would have to do is tell the plants to grow, and the plants would grow. He'd say, produce food, they would produce food. Okay. He would command the animals. He would have he would have no adversaries. The only thing he would have to do is what?
2: Be in authority over the garden.
0: Obey God, just be in obedience to the Lord, right? And so, that's all he had to do. And how long would he and Eve lived if he had done that?
2: Well, eternity.
0: Yeah, forever, okay. They had the tree of life there. All he had to do is do one thing. Stay away from the tree in the middle of the garden. The tree of knowledge, huh? Of good and evil.
2: Right.
0: That's all he had to do. And I would say he blew it, right?
2: it struck me once you said that Eve had it, you know, had it good. Adam and Eve had it good in the garden, and just... they decided, or she decided initially, to know what evil was about.
0: Well, yeah. What happened was, even God created them, but you know, Satan didn't just show up and 30 minutes later say, "I think I got it all figured out now." He was around. He was watching. Mm-hmm. He was watching them, and God was watching him. And so.
2: Would you say Adam and Eve saw him before they had this, you know, encounter where they sinned, or do you think he stayed out of sight?
0: He probably stayed out of sight, but I don't know. But he did know. He would look, and he would watch, and he would, and remember, he was created with the greatest intelligence of all the angels, and so. He was looking for, he had to find their Achilles heel. He had to find their weak spot, okay? And as he was watching them, he found Eve's weak spot. It was discernment, okay? That plays over till today, to this, to right now, to this very day. Adam's weak spot, he was overwhelmed, overcome with Eve's beauty, okay? And so...
2: Well, I mean, you said he was the smartest of all the angels. Well, what kind of genius does it take to think you can overthrow your creator?
0: This is where pride was the very first sin that came in. Pride. He was so, he had such intelligence. He realized that, you know, his beauty. He was the most beautiful creature God ever created. He had power. He had all the power, and he considered, and the answer you'll find there is Isaiah chapter 14. He felt that he was going to be like God. Hang tight, we'll be back right after this.

0: All right, we must take America back. God gave it to us, one nation under God, with liberty and justice, and we need to take it back for that reason. Now, they were trained to follow orders, but they were sworn to defend the Constitution. During COVID-19, U.S. servicemen were given orders that many believed were unlawful and told their careers depended upon compliance. Some obeyed, others refused. Nearly all paid a price. Many were discharged, demoted, silenced, stripped of benefits, separated from the service that they loved. Duty to Disobey, a powerful new documentary revealing what happened to the men and women who stood their ground and why their story matters to every American. This film is not only about those who wore uniforms, it's about the future of constitutional limits, individual conscience, and the courage to require to defend both. And so that film will be shown tomorrow night, Thursday, October 15th, at 6:30 p.m. at the Liberty Valley Church at 9851 Old 8 Road in Northfield, Ohio. And it will also going to be shown Saturday, September 12th. From 12 to 4, no, September 17th, Saturday, September 17th. No, not September, October. I'll get it right, folks. Saturday, October 17th, from 12 to 5. I got it. Saturday, October 17th, from 12 to 5. That show, that Duty to Disobey, along with A Great Awakening, tells the story of an unlikely friendship that resulted in one of the most defining moments in American history, where the colonies on the brink of collapse, the Reverend George Whitefield sparks the first Great Awakening, united an entire generation of his thundering proclamation of liberty in Christ. Very good film. And that film will also be shown at Doers of the Word Baptist Church, Saturday, October 17th, from 12 to 5, along with The Last Stand, the latest one of these films. All three will be shown. There will also be a break, and there will be refreshments, pizza, and other things this coming Saturday. There is no charge, but they will take up an offering. And so, for more information, you can call 440-338-1367. 440-338-1367. Well, I got those out of the way, Miss Wendy. It's time to talk about sleeping.
1: Oh, my favorite thing.
0: I do.
1: This was a study out of the Public Library of Science, September 2026, and they reported that we don't get enough sleep. If we don't, our bodies don't get adequate sleep, and sleep quality is important. So if we don't get quality sleep, we increase our risk of illness and it can shorten our lifespan. So the study tracked 95,000 volunteers to see if a lack of sleep was linked to increasing risk of numerous diseases. The research was pretty accurate. Quality sleep can help eliminate some major health conditions. A quote from the study out of the Public Library of Science said this.
0: I've got to jump in real quick and give the phone numbers. The phone numbers are 216. That's 216-901-0933. Sorry about that. 216-901-0933 or 888-281-1110. That is the credit card line. Sorry, Miss Wendy, take her away.
1: It's okay. So this study was focusing on quality sleep lowering the risk of 83 diseases faster.
0: Wow.
1: So they said in the study, quote, people who spent more time in rapid eye movement sleep, REM sleep, had lower risk of 83 conditions, including dementia, heart failure, and Parkinson's disease, while more deep sleep was associated with lower risk of conditions like type 2 diabetes and major depression. So the sleep quality and quantity was a priority for deep sleep, they said. So when the research team reported that the best health is your deep REM, rapid eye movement sleep, of 6 to 8 hours is going to be required by the body to defend us from disease. So a lot of people aren't getting 6 to 8 hours of sleep every night. They said less than 5 hours of total sleep was associated with high risk of diseases. So the report noted that in China, a person sleeps 6.97 hours per night, and 23% of the adults sleep less than 6 hours per night. Compared to the United States, the average adult sleeps 6.8 hours, and 37% get less than 6 hours of sleep. So on average, older adults ages 50 to 64 are sleeping less than 6 hours. Also, 26% of the adults find that sleep disturbances increase over time. So you ever hear those things where, you know, your grandparents, as you get older, you don't sleep much? They do take frequent naps, but they're when they go to bed at night, they're not really sleeping 8 hours. So the study attempted to answer how our sleep patterns are linked to disease. So you often tease me about my beauty rest, Pastor, right?
0: Right.
1: Well, awaking, feeling rested and refreshed is the general feeling we wake up with and should wake up with. So imagine 95,000 people in this study wearing wrist accelerators. They were tracking them for 7 consecutive days and nights, collecting data to send to this algorithm on their sleep profile. The data was divided into stages: the rapid eye movement sleep, your deep sleep, light sleep, sleep duration, wakefulness after you go to sleep, and also night-to-night sleep irregularities. So the study followed these volunteers for 8.9 years. That's a long study. And the health records were reviewed as well to test for associations with about 1,000 disease outcomes. So do you know where the sweet spot is, Pastor?
0: Where?
1: Apparently, the research data suggests that when we reach our rapid eye movement sleep and hold on to it for 48 minutes per night, we lower our risk of getting these 83 diseases. So if we don't get enough sleep on a regular basis, we increase that risk. And some of the common diseases on the list were heart failure. Your risk ratio is 74% if you're not getting consistent regular sleep. Dementia risk was a ratio of 54%. And Parkinson's risk of 20%. So getting your quality sleep lowers the risk of conditions like that, and also your type 2 diabetes and your depression. So when we get irregular sleep patterns going and we're waking up after we go to sleep, we increase the probability of these health issues, and we can also increase our risk of anxiety and substance abuse disorders. Here's a quote from the study: people sleeping less than 5 hours face the most elevated clinical vulnerability and increase their risk of 37 diseases. So there's several reports about all this. Science has been investigating our health investment in our sleep for decades, and sleep clinics in every city across the United States analyze our sleep patterns, our breathing when we're sleeping. About 83 million Americans, or 32% of our population, have sleep apnea, where you stop breathing when you're sleeping. And sleep is a very big deal over the health of our bodies, and when we cheat sleep, it's like poking the bear. So think of sleep similar to having a water filtration system in your house, and the water system is on a timer. It goes through a cleansing cycle, purging the impurities it collects and getting ready for the next 24 hours to work. So if we disrupt this cleansing cycle, the water is not going to be clean. And so likewise, when we're sleeping and our cells of our body are bathed in these fluids to regenerate the cells, the mitochondria, charging your battery, if you will. And your thyroid has a lot to do with your sleep processes, helping your brain to regulate the sleep cycle and your breathing when you're sleeping with hormones that it's making. Now, Rutgers University did publish a report linking the thyroid hormones to sleep and breathing, suggesting that your thyroid has a lot to do with a balance there and can promote things like, if it's out of balance, can promote things like insomnia and sleep apnea. And all this research is suggesting that addressing the thyroid issue corrects your other symptoms, which makes sense when anyone wants to become, you know, you don't want to become addicted to sleep aids and use a sleep apnea machine when it's really not necessary. All you have to do is look at that thyroid gland and get it balanced. So sleep is a beautiful thing, Pastor, right?
0: Yeah, it is. You know, most of my life I got by, 5 hours of sleep. Sometimes.
1: Oh, that wasn't good.
0: Well, most of my life. Nowadays it's

0: When someone you love is hurting, what do you do? We're often quick to say, if there's anything I can do, just let me know. But what if we stopped waiting to be asked and simply showed up? On the If There Is Anything I Can Do podcast, Pam McConnell shares real stories, biblical wisdom, and practical ways to walk alongside people through grief, loss, and life's hardest moments. 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
1: I could mention, but I know you're in a fundraiser, but stamina, gland cellular levels, metabolic function, you know, we have that power with medicinal plants if we just take the advice of the Bible. God said herbs are here for the service of man and the healing of the nations.
2: Well, that's what they are there for, to heal, you know, to cure the disease, That's what the herbs are there for, not just to treat symptoms. That's one of the biggest problems we've gotten into today. They seem to be more interested in just treating the symptoms and keep treating.
1: Well, that's more lucrative than curing.
2: Yeah,
1: that's
2: I know.
1: But, you're absolutely right. So, and by the way, a lot of your listeners are calling about our new catalog. It should be out next month, so we don't have it in stock right now. But if anybody wants to call or go through the website at thepowerherbs.com, we will add you to the list, so when it's in stock, we'll mail it to you.
2: All right, very good. Sheila in Illinois pledges 25. Thank you, Sheila. And did I announce, Bill in Hartville? Did I do that already? Okay, very good. And Francine, and okay, very good. The phone lines are open at, credit card line is 888-281-1110. That's credit card line. And the other line is 216-901-0933. You know what I'm going to do? Right out of the chute, Wendy, I'll match you. I know that your tender little heart's broken when you can't get a match. But sometimes you got two matches. Sometimes you would even get three matches. So put me down for, how much was it? Okay, $983. Put me down for $983. Very good. So I matched you. So can we get another match? Maybe Style will match you. Okay.
3: Can I borrow $983?
2: He wants to borrow. There you go. That boy's smart, I'm telling you. Alrighty. So the phone lines are open at 888-281-1110. Give us a call and or 216-901-0933. Yeah, sleep is a wonderful, wonderful thing. And if you can, and I totally agree with everything you just said about getting enough sleep. I wish probably would have done me better if I'd had gotten more sleep all those years, huh?
1: Yeah, I mean, so when you're sleeping, your thyroid and other areas will release fluids to go bathe the cells, and the mitochondria is like your battery pack of your cells, in this fluid to almost like a recharge. So this is why when you wake up you feel refreshed. So it's a process. It takes a couple hours to do that, and we need to give that time.
2: Well, you know, I've it's almost like I've gotten a, you know, pattern that I've been doing for years, and you know, I'll sleep for like 3 hours, and I'll wake up for. Need to go to the bathroom or something to come back, and I don't have any problem going getting right back to sleep, but I'll sleep another 3 hours. It's like I'm on a 3-hour shift. Okay, Chad in PA pledges 50. Thank you, Chad. So what about you? How does yours work? Do you sleep solid for 6 hours?
1: Yeah. I mean, I have no problem getting a minimum of 7 in. I would say I really don't sleep to like an 8 or higher amount of time, unless it's like a weekend and I know I don't have to get up and do anything. Most of the time I'm automatically getting up in the morning before my dogs get me up. So, you know, it's sort of like you're on a clock. You're used to getting up at a certain time.
2: I've noticed something too. Like if I, because, you know, obviously I don't get to bed sometimes at 1 or 2 in the morning, but if I, for some reason, have to go an extra hour before I get to bed, then I have a tendency

0: to sleep in, you know, two or three extra hours. And that's kind of a strange how that works, too.
1: But I know there's some people that, you know, can't sleep unless there's some sort of white noise in the background, whether that's an oscillating fan or they put on the radio or something. So some people are used to things like that in order to sleep.
0: Yeah, some of them like to play music, like the sound of the sea waves, you know, the waves of the seashores,
1: right.
0: And others like to play the sound of raindrops on a tin roof, and
1: like you're in a travel trailer and it's raining or something. Yeah.
0: Well, I've noticed that does work when I'm in my car when I'm traveling, mm-hmm. and I pull into a rest area. If it's raining on there, I'm sleeping right away. It seems like, you know. And so,
1: mm-hmm.
0: All right. Very good.
1: Sleep is a beautiful thing.
0: It is. There you go. So do you believe in that there's really a Sandman?
1: No, but you do have what God built into you. They call it the circadian rhythm, your clock. So this is why when people work second and third shifts, they're working against that circadian clock, which is another topic which puts you at high risk of getting illnesses. So we are working against what God built in, you know.
0: Oh, yeah, that's right. You know, he built it, made us to, you know, sleep at night and
1: right.
0: stay awake during the day, huh?
1: Right, yep. And so, yeah, with, you know, Thomas Edison giving us the light bulb, you know, it extended our wakeful hours, so it kind of messed us up there.
0: I hear you. Carmen in Connecticut pledges $125.
1: Yay.
0: And Carol in PA pledges $100. Thank you, Carmen. Thank you, Carol. Okay. I want to remind you folks, the rubbish hauler's wife, a donation of $25 or more, versus Barack Obama. This is a really good book. It really is. I know Susan Daniel very well. She's done her homework. And, you know, Barack Obama had four different Social Security numbers. Did you know that, Wendy?
1: Well, why am I not surprised? But, you know, didn't President Trump at one point kind of question his birthright of being born in the United States?
0: Yeah, he sure did. And there's a lot of things coming up about Barack Obama. you know, I mean, with me, this guy's got all the characteristics, more than anyone I know of. And attributes of the Antichrist that you find right out of Scripture. I'm not saying he is the Antichrist. I'm saying that if I were to look for the prize candidate now, if he's coming here to Ohio to candidate for the Communist Party, and should he take us a deadly head wound and then a day or two later get up and walk around, we'll know who he is, all right? And that goes back to that plaque that he put out. I'll never forget that. When I saw that plaque, they were sending a message, an esoteric mm-hmm. message to people. Do you know what I'm talking about?
1: Yeah, I do.
0: Mm-hmm. Yeah, that was, so we'll find out. We'll see if that comes to pass. All right, the numbers are 888. 281-1110. Can I get another match for Miss Wendy? Can I get a match for Carol in PA, 100? Or for Lisa, 125? Or Chad in PA? Can I get a match? One more match. I matched Wendy. Can I get another match for $983 for Miss Wendy? The numbers are 888-281-1110 or 216-901-0933. We're doing it different this week than what we've done in the past for a number of reasons, but we're breaking up Pledge Week. It's going to be the last 3 days of this week, today, tomorrow, Friday, and then the first 3 days of next week will be our Pledge Week. That way we're adding one day to help us out because we really want to stay on all those stations we've been talking about. And you know, we have been telling you about, especially the one out there in Dallas, And all of us, well, now we've been getting an increase of the support from that area, and that's good. Keep it up, folks. We really want to stay on those stations. We really do. And all the letters we get from folks after all these years, especially right now, there's a lot of things happening we're going to be talking about here, Wendy, that people need to know. Because if you've been watching all of the press, it's going to be a blue wave. You heard Bill Maher out there. It's going to be the total blue wave. Watch it, you know. Trump's gone and all of this. Have you been listening to all that?
1: I have been getting bits and pieces of it.
0: Well, we've got some news for you here. One of it is the big GOP midterm polling in the 9 key states shows that the GOP candidates are leading. You certainly haven't heard that in NBC, ABC, or CBS, have you?
1: And mm-hmm. I did hear that day on social media news outlets that, you know, we're doing a lot better this time.
0: Well, all of a sudden now, yeah, because they had to back off. I mean, NBC, ABC, CBS, CNN, they had to kind of back off because people were finding out, you know, their propaganda just wasn't going to float. So now they're trying to walk it back. The drumbeat of doom advanced by pundits who claim, well, the Republican Party is heading for disaster in November may be out of step with what voters actually think, according to a whole series of new polls. The looming election will decide whether President Donald Trump has an antagonistic, Democratic-dominated Congress for the final 2 years of his term, or an extension of the current scenario in which the Republicans have a razor-thin margin in the House and a small Senate majority, or divided Congress, which each party can control one chamber. You know, it's interesting because the Speaker of the House thinks he's actually going to pick up a couple seats. We got to keep that in prayer, but we got to get out and vote. We're coming up to a hard break. We'll be back right after this with a whole lot more. So don't go away. Be right back.

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4: With SRN News, I'm John Scott. President Trump is in Big Sky Country for his latest rally with midterms fast approaching. The president appearing in the city of Kalispell, Montana, for a rally with congressional candidate Aaron Flint. Earlier today, he told a crowd in Bullhead City, Arizona, to back Republican nominee for Governor Congressman Andy Biggs. Mr. Trump's midterm blitz will continue with future stops planned in Kentucky, Kansas, North Carolina, and elsewhere. The Supreme Court considering a challenge to a nearly 40-year-old privacy law.
5: Justices heard arguments Wednesday in a dispute over whether the Video Privacy Protection Act of 1988 applies to subscriptions to any company's online products or just its audiovisual ones. The claims were made by a subscriber to a Paramount Global-owned sports website who says he was tracked in violation of the law that prevents video rental records from being public. I'm at Mattinson.
4: A watchdog group calling for an investigation into new White House Press Secretary Katie Zachariah.
6: The Campaign for Accountability has filed a complaint with the California State Bar Association demanding a probe into her claims that she's an attorney. Reports surfaced shortly after her first day on the job that she's not licensed to practice law in any state, and the organization says that's a crime in California. I'm Wendy Swanson.
4: Social Security recipients about to get a cost of living boost.
7: Americans who receive Social Security checks will be receiving a cost of living adjustment increase of 3.6% in 2027. This averages about an additional $75 per month. Approximately 73 million Americans receive Social Security benefits.
4: That's correspondent Laura Winters. 4 days after a man fell to his death on a roller coaster, Six Flags Over Georgia, preparing to reopen, the man died on the Goliath ride, which will remain closed. This is SRN News.
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4: Democrats have a plan, correspondent Michael Harrington reports.
10: Lawmakers on the left are looking for a big win in the midterm elections next month and want to follow that up with a major push on abortion in Congress. New York Representative Alexandria Ocasio-Cortez is leading a group that wants a new Democratic majority on Capitol Hill to pass a law restoring a so-called federal right to abortion in the first 100 days after the election. Voters go to the polls on November 3rd. Michael Harrington reporting.
4: International Christian Concern sounding an alarm about the ongoing exodus of believers from the Middle East.
11: Muslim persecution has been driving Christians out of that region for decades. Lately, the violence has intensified. A new ICC report says Iraq offers perhaps the clearest example of the problem. Before 2003, the country contained well over 1 million Christians. This is SRN News. Many New Jersey residents report increasing difficulty meeting everyday cost of living needs. Liz Warner has more.
12: New numbers out suggest the struggle to afford basic necessities is intensifying in the Garden State. According to a new Rutgers-Eagleton poll, two-thirds of residents found it difficult to afford gas and transportation costs. That's up about 10 percentage points from the same poll in March. About 60% say they have difficulty affording health care and medical costs. That's a 5% increase over the past several months. Ashley Koenig with the poll says what we are seeing is less about how many New Jerseyans are struggling and more about how intense the struggle is. In New Jersey, I'm Liz Warner.
11: Iowa, Kansas, and six other states are filing a lawsuit against OpenAI. That lawsuit challenges ChatGPT. It's called children to harm themselves or others by coaching them. More details at SRNnews.com.
13: AM560. It's like if you're standing on a golf course and you're about to be hit by lightning, and I would be in the presence of Satanists, okay? And you get a feeling about these things.
14: Well, wouldn't that be the Holy Spirit?
13: Yeah, it would be. And I think it goes back to 1 Corinthians chapter 2. And when I first saw her, okay, I just had absolute no doubt at all that that woman's a witch, okay, that she was a witch, okay. But anyhow, and I've noticed that amongst many of these people, these women out there that are in politics, especially running these women governors, I knew that immediately about Hillary Clinton. And so it's just, folks, it's hard to explain, but the answer is in 1 Corinthians chapter 2. But Virginia Governor Abigail Spanberger's newly appointed parole board has released murderers, many violent sex offenders, at a sharply higher rate than the board serving under her Republican predecessor, according to reports. Six murderers, 11 sex offenders, including seven rapists, two child predators, have been granted parole during the Democratic governor's first months in office, according to a Washington Examiner analysis of state parole board records published Wednesday. Spanberger installed the board on mid-March, reported 13.9% release rate, and more than 10 times that of the 1.23 approval rate, according to all of 2025 under Governor Glenn Youngkin, the Examiner reported. Okay, so here, again, the Democrats will always take the side. They always take the side unless, you know, of the criminal over the victim, unless the perpetrator happens to be a Republican, then that won't work. But they'll always do that. They'll always, you know, it seems like these liberal judges. Now, here's some good news. And do you know what the good news is? This, that there's a bill. They want to introduce a bill allowing victims to sue judges who let illegals run wild is quietly advancing into Congress. And so many people have been victims. You know, you've had, I don't know, just in 1 year, over 32 people killed by illegal aliens who couldn't read English driving trucks. Just alone. I don't know how many you had raped, murdered, burned alive, by these illegal aliens that these judges, that these courts have let loose. You just had some police officers that were killed by these same illegals that the courts have let loose. A House bill that would let crime victims sue state and local officials who release illegal immigrants under federal detainers is sitting on the calendar for a possible post-election vote. The measure is the Shutdown Sanctuary Policies Act of 2026, or H.R. 7640. Republican Representative Tom McCormick of California introduced it on February 23rd. The House placed it on the union calendar on March 12th as calendar number 465. Just the News reported Monday that the committee cleared it with little notice last month. The provision of Chairman Jim Jordan of Ohio called the bill the sharpest tool in a private right of action victims and the families of victims could sue the cities and the states and the officials that release criminals illegal who harmed them. And this is great. This is really great news, right? To go after the judges. And the Congressional Research Service summary says that the suit can be made against a state or local government. For example, release someone who was later convicted of that crime despite a detainer. So that means that you got Auk, Governor Auk there in New York. How many people? She's got something like, in the state of New York, something like 15 or 16,000 illegal aliens living in that state. And she's trying to keep ICE from going in and going after them, okay? I don't know how many. They just, I believe, arrested about 499 of those out there in New York. But this is very good news, and we hope that that gets passed. What do you think?
14: Oh, yeah, I think I'm just getting an update from Benny Johnson's show. Apparently, feds are announcing they will denaturalize and deport Ilhan Omar after seizing her assets.
13: Well, there is a lot here on Omar. Oh, my, I have.
14: Mm-hmm.
13: It's not just her now. It's her family. And
14: yeah, they're all indicted. Yeah, they all got subpoenaed.
13: You know who else? It's her staff. Her staff want to convince to change the record of how old she was.
14: Right, they messed with her birthday. Mm-hmm.
13: Of her birthday, and so her staff and now, I'm going to tell you, and her whole family was involved in it. Look, when you go from being in debt, when she came here, she was in debt. And then just in a couple of years to worth $30 million.
14: Mm-hmm.
13: You know, these people in politics, it was Harry Truman when he said, when a politician gets rich while he's in office, you can bet he's a crook.
14: Yeah.
13: And so, I mean, and I think he was right. Anyhow,
14: yeah, he was right. Mm-hmm.
13: Here.
14: Yeah, I mean, this is terrible. I mean, I know people have issues with her, you know, coming into our country and telling us this and telling us that. Look where she came from and what her father was doing there in Somalia.
13: Yeah, they say he was a general in the army and he murdered, what, over 200?
14: He's a war criminal.
13: Yeah.
14: So the story is they didn't leave because they were oppressed. They fled because, you know, the regime collapsed and they were fleeing for their life because they did such unspeakable things. So that's why they came to America. It wasn't because they were oppressed.
13: Yeah. And so, they said he was responsible for the deaths of over 200,000 people.
14: Right.
13: And so, anyhow, all of this is coming out. And here,
14: right,
13: with her connections also there, with all of the corruption, I mean all the super corruption there in Minnesota, in the Somali community. I mean, unbelievable. They tracked down $9 billion in fraud. $9 billion. Mm-hmm. And so,
14: yeah, I mean, that's all. That's people. That's, you know, veterans, money for veterans, people that, you know, are really poor. That's for children with, you know, medical needs. That's Medicaid. That's Medicare. So if you're wondering why they're not paying much on Medicaid, Medicare anymore, just look at all the fraud that just took the money away.
13: Yeah. Well, and, you know, like, also, they were saying the DNC was broke. Why all of a sudden this year the DNC was broke? Well, some of us said it was because of the big donors that had given all that money to Kamala. She wasted $500 million, and that's why they pulled back. But remember Doge? And remember USAID? Well, it seemed like there was a lot of that money from USAID that was supposed to be going in some places. We're coming back to the DNC, and and so that's why they're broke, and that's good.
14: Yeah, they're all just thieves. They're criminals. They're thieves. That's what they do.
13: Yeah, and here, right, when you take a look at that, that's what they were trying to justify the corruption, the fraud of their in the Somali community in Minnesota by saying that's just a part of their culture, that's just the way that the Somalians do business. That's the way they live. Their biggest part of their income was through piracy,
14: yeah.
13: You know, on the open sea.
14: Piracy.
13: And
14: yeah.
13: So, and we do have a big Somali community here in Ohio, too. And here's the article on her father. In a new wrinkle to the immigration raid against Representative Ayem Omar, an expert scholar in the Somali Civil War says the congresswoman's father was a military commander in a dictatorship that killed over 200,000 people in East African country. Speaking to the New York Post, Mohammed Hajjaj Ingares, an Oxford University historian researcher, said that Omar's father totally misrepresented himself as a refugee when he was, in fact, a perpetrator of chaos in that country. Omar's home was raided on Monday. Well, this is good. We're not after justice or vengeance. We just want justice. Little by little, the corruption was just unbelievable. And it would... A lot of people, a whole lot of people would just like to see justice. Not only that, but she comes over here and all she does is criticize America.
14: Right. I know Trump was, you know, ranting about that and was it the Ohio rally he was in?
13: Yeah.
14: You know, she complains about our Constitution and he said proceeds to tell us about our Constitution and where did she come from? So, well, you know, that's just it. They come in here and, you know, and wreck things, complain, and it's just unbelievable. They have, nothing's good enough for them. They would take and take and take and get 100% of everything this land has to offer, and it still wouldn't be enough for them.
13: I know. It's not. And well, just like you just had that street gang in Minnesota where they arrested all those street gangs, about Somalians, those teenagers, they weren't poor street gangbangers. They came from very wealthy families. They made their wealth off of fraud. In fact, here's an example. Fraud-filled state plays victim card as Trump may turn off Medicaid spigot. Minnesota public officials are preparing for the Trump administration to pull hundreds of millions in federal funding from the state, which has been marred by massive health care fraud scandal in recent months. A government official appointed by Democrats, Minnesota Governor Tim Walz, expressed his concern with the Center of Medicare and Medicaid Services and Health and Human Services for freezing $550 million in federal funding in the 2026, claiming the state's Medicaid program is being unfairly targeted in fraud applications the Washington Sun reported. The Trump administration was funding, said the funding was due to administration's removal. The funding was due to allegations of widespread fraud in the states that first broke in late 2025. While members of Walz's administration concede there is some level of fraud present in the Medicaid program. I mean, that guy, let me listen. That Walz is up to his eyeballs in that fraud. He is up to his eyeballs. And him, his attorney general is too. And they're still under investigation. And so they claim that the exact scope of the problem is difficult to calculate and are seeking clarification from the Trump administration on what grounds they have for deteriorating funds, the outlet reported there. So, anyhow.
14: What I think is important to highlight is this grand jury and this raid on Omar was signed off by several liberal Obama-appointed judges.
13: Well, you know, that's the other thing.
14: What does that tell you?
13: Well, she's out there. She's saying that this is all political. This is Trump going after those.
14: Yeah.
13: Guess what? That investigation didn't start under Trump. It started under the Biden regime. When she came up, you see, among the Democrats, they have to watch. They got to make sure that these new upstarts don't get, they don't get out of their place. They don't get too big for their britches. So they wanted to make sure they do that to each other, not just to us. Remember what just recently happened with Jack Smith, where they went, they went after all the Republicans and the donors, you know, all the conservative donors, and Smith hasn't heard the last of that. I mean, they're going to come after him on that. But anyhow, so the Democrats want to know who they have to worry about. So they went and they do that to each other. They had Biden wanted to make sure that he knew where she was coming from, and had all the information on her in case he needed it. So
14: I say, yeah, well, the other thing they're finding out is her father did not even file for citizenship. That's the problem for her, because she kept saying she became a citizen as a minor under her dad. That's where why she changed her birth date, because she was 18 supposedly when that happened, not 17, but now they're finding out he didn't even apply for citizenship.
13: Wow.
14: So she's not even a citizen.
13: Well, at first,
14: and she's in Congress.
13: Yeah. They tried all kinds of things. First, they didn't. It was a mistake about her age. Then they didn't know about it. She wasn't sure about her age. And then all of that. Come on. You know how old you are, right?
14: Yeah. Well, it's all maneuvering. You know, it's maybe she didn't know her dad didn't apply. I don't know. But it took a year for whoever she was running against for the congressional seat in Minnesota. She actually filed for documents to find out, you know, especially when someone's deceased, you can actually get specs on the documents when somebody filed for citizenship, and it took a year to come back, and there's no record of her dad ever filing for citizenship at all.
13: So that means, you know, he could not only be deported.
14: Well, he's deceased.
13: Oh, that's right. That's right, yeah.
14: Mm-hmm.
13: Because he could have not only been deported, but he could have been held for war crimes, huh?
14: Yeah. So.
13: You know, there's something else I want to just hit on real fast. You know, that whole trouble with that that woman that had killed her three children. And
14: yeah.
13: It started like a cult-like movement amongst some very sick women. I mean, it was like a cult-like movement. And now here you have these... Well, here's another one. It won't stop. Mother arrested after children found with stab wounds in chest. A girl 3, a son 10 months, and her husband This woman, she just went and stabbed her, all three of them in the chest, okay? And it's like there's this death movement amongst the Deathocrats out there. It's all about death, you know, and it's I don't know, the way it's sign of the times. Sheila in Michigan pledges 147. Thank you, Sheila in Michigan. Those numbers are 216-901-0933 or 888-281-1110. You know, I wanted to say, too, with what's going on there in Michigan, here, you know, that El Sayad says that his family has no ties to the Muslim Brotherhood. And he came out, and he's been saying this, no ties at all, no ties at all to the Muslim Brotherhood. Well, his sister goes out, and she's telling a different story. And here, if you truly understand Islam, then it should come as no surprise to you that Democratic Michigan Senate nominee Abdulrahim Muhammad El Sayad, boy, that is a name, is a full-fledged, unrepentant master of, I guess it's called Taqwa, which is more commonly known as lying. El Sayad, an avid Islamist, if ever there was one, unintentionally revealed about this about himself during an appearance on Sunday's NBC Meet the Press. Early in the discussion, interviewer Kristen Welker broached accusations from Republicans that El Sayad's family has ties to the Muslim Brotherhood. Can you set the record straight about whether your family have any ties to the Muslim Brotherhood? Welker bluntly asked him. Now, the Muslim Brotherhood early on, by the way, Obama was, you know, tied to the Muslim Brotherhood, but early on was decided to be a terrorist organization, classified as a terrorist organization. So El Sayad says no, his family has no ties to the Muslim Brotherhood. No, you don't have any ties, Welker pressed. No, El Sayad insisted, doubling down on his lies. And your family doesn't? Welker asked once more, giving him a final chance to tell the truth. No, he shamelessly replied. El Sayad was lying, of course, and the proof can easily be seen on X, formerly known as Twitter. He goes on to say, his half-sister from the University of Chicago, assistant professor Emery, she has one of those long names, Abdella Hadi, has a history of broadcasting and their family ties to the Muslim Brotherhood. as she reported in Washington, now, here, my family has long been members, he said eagerly, boasting on June 24th, 2012, which was reportedly one day after Egypt elected to top Muslim Brotherhood figures as their president. So there you go. According to the Washington Free Beacon, his mother, Fatin Ekami El-Khami, once worked for the Islamic American Relief Agency, which was named a special designated terrorist organization in 2004 for providing financial and logistical support to terrorist groups, including Al-Qaeda and Hamas. Goes on to say, Hamas is the offshoot of the Muslim Brotherhood. There is also this, court documents filed by U.S. officials named El-Khami more than a dozen times in connection with the cash transfers between the Islamic American Relief Agency, Al-Qaeda, Hamas, according to the Washington Free Beacon. Now, remember, these findings are coming out less than a month after the 25th anniversary of the horrific September 11 terror attacks, attacks that El Sayad previously downplayed. But here, is another interesting thing, because now, Wendy, his ex El Sayed senior aide goes public. He warns extremely difficult to be comprehend how dangerous this can be if he is elected. So this is his ex senior aide. All right. The numbers are, I got to give those phone numbers out, 888-281-1110. That's credit card line, or 216-901-0933. We'll be right back. I got...

0: All right, we are back. And we have Pastor Hell with us. Pastor Hell, are you there?
1: Yes, I am. How you doing?
0: I'm doing all right. I was talking about this El Sayed. You know, his one of his top senior aides who left. It seems rather ridiculous that we need a former aide to Michigan Democratic Senate nominee El Sayed, Abdul El Sayed, to tell us that the man is a clear anti-Semite. Yet here we are. There.
1: Listen, Pastor, I am so sick and tired of this Islamic junk. Our forefathers would never put up with this like we're being expected to. Their fathers from the ones that founded this country to our forefathers, they would never have put up with Islamists coming over here to this country, trying to form their own country within our country, and then tell us we got to leave the country they just formed, like up there in Dearborn. Two Baptist preachers up there lived there all their life, street preached and everything else, and some Muslim mayor tells them that they are not welcome there. Now, this guy's an intruder. He's an invader, this Muslim mayor, and all those other Muslims up there. They come to a place where these Americans have lived all their life, and he's telling these Baptist preachers that they are not welcome in their own town where they've lived and their fathers have lived and their grandfathers have lived. Where do they get the nerve to do that? You know, it's the American communist, anti-American communist Democrat Party that's working hand-in-hand with these terrorists, which makes the Democrat Party a terrorist organization. And how any American can vote Democrat for a terrorist party that's working with Islam to destroy this country and take away our freedoms and everything, it's beyond me. It goes beyond dumb.
0: Well, you know, Trump was saying how in the world can any Jew vote for a Democrat? How could it, you know, because they're, you know, they've become so anti-Israel, so totally anti-Israel. This article goes on to say, there are his ties to terror organizations, his obsession with the state of Israel, his family's connection to the Muslim Brotherhood. Now, again, this is his former aide. He says, but the establishment media doesn't seem to want to cover the terror organizations donating to his campaign. His obsession with Zionism passes as normal among the 2026 Democrats. And as far as for connections to Muslim Brotherhood, the question ends with Kristen Welker of Meet the Press simply asking him whether he had Muslim Brotherhood ties and refusing to examine any of the evidence connecting the former Wayne County health official to the group. And so there you go. Well, you know, obviously, and he was telling that other anti-Israel, the other communist Muslim, I'm trying to think of his name, he was telling him to, he had to kind of stay away. You're not making things easier for me because of that guy's radical wanting to eliminate all of Israel. And you have that happening in a big, big way today in a lot of these college campuses. So,
1: well, you know, Pastor, in Genesis 12:3, God told Abraham, I'll bless them that bless thee and curse them that curse thee. Now, Islam is living under one big curse, and when Jesus Christ comes back again at the end of the tribulation period, he's going to wipe Islam off the face of the earth. That Mosque of Omar is going off that mount, and the Third Temple is going to be built there, and that's all there is to it. He's not going to let nobody run Israel. It's going to be a one-state Israel state land there. There's not going to be no two-party state, and the Palestinians, the Arabs, the Muslims, they don't want to coexist. They want to say, let's have a two-party thing until they get in, and then they'll try and kill everybody that won't subject to them. That's the way they've always done. And I'm sick and tired of it. I don't know how red-blooded American people have been conned into putting up with this for so long. They've just been dumbed down in the public school system, which has been a whore prostitute thing for the Democrat Party for many, many years. And the public news media, they're, you know, call them the prostitute press, too. They don't tell people what's really going on. They hide the real news, and they'll only put in there what the Democrat Party tells them to put most of the time. And it's time Americans stand up and have some backbone, for Pete's sakes. You know, their parents and their parents' parents would be ashamed, a whole lot of them, the way they're just giving in to immorality and you know, the traitors and everything else like that, just going along with it. And it's sickening.
0: Well, you know, you have, I found it, a lot of those people that are professing Muslims are only that because they're afraid. They're afraid if they come out and reject Islam, they're afraid that they'll get killed for doing that, okay? They're, you know, and that's why they go along with it. But it's just like
1: We can't let them destroy us just because of their fears. And we can't let them, I mean, you know, I feel sorry for any Muslim that would like to become a Christian and they're afraid they're going to get killed if they do. But as long as they go along with the Sharia law and exalt the Quran, they're helping the terrorists. And I don't care. They don't have to do the killing themselves. All they got to do, I've never seen one yet that came out and said, I'm a moderate Muslim and I protest the murder of innocent people that the militants are doing. Not one. They go along with it. And when 9/11 happened, they were showing these so-called moderate Muslim communities all over the world, and they were cheering the radicals of what they did to killing all the people in New York City. They were cheering them. Now, these are the moderates that the militants hide behind, the poor, innocent.
0: Oh, yeah. They were having celebrations for 9/11 in New York. But, no, the Fox News had a fellow, and so did C-SPAN, who was a Muslim, and he came out and he was, you know, like, he was exactly what you just said. He came out and he was totally against terrorism, and he was at odds with the Muslim community, but he, and I can't remember his name now because I haven't seen him. He used to be on all the talk shows, someone who was, with the, called a moderate Muslim, not a radical jihadist. And so, but I can't remember his name because he hasn't been out there in a while. I haven't seen him. So, but anyhow.
1: What would you do if the Muslims came to Newberry and said, you got to get off our land? And, you know, what would you tell them?
0: Well.
1: Nothing you can repeat on the radio, I guess. Huh?
0: Yeah, well. Anonymous in Massachusetts pledges $150. Thank you, Anonymous. Thank you. The numbers are 888-281-1110. That's 888-281-1110 or 216-901-0933. That's 216-901-0933. I got to switch over a little bit here. There's some interesting things that are happening. Here, I don't know if you saw that cyber attack that turned hundreds of grocery coolers into saunas as U.S. military meltdown remains a mystery. I was watching that this morning, the cyber attack that cooked the food inside hundreds of European grocery coolers seemingly resembles an unexplained U.S. military commission meltdown. Anyhow, attackers remotely pushed fridge and freezer temperatures at hundreds of French supermarkets as high as 122 degrees Fahrenheit overnight Sunday night. The incident resembles refrigeration units that may have hit about a dozen U.S. military commissaries in August. Oh, I heard something about that, but here, targeting equipment essential to the preservation of fresh products and food supplies of the French people is of extreme gravity, unprecedented, and is unacceptable, cooperative Dominique Schelter said in a Monday Ex Post, confirming that his supermarket chain stores were among those that were targeted in the attack. It looks apocalyptic. It's France's October 12. Hijackers took control of supermarket refrigerators, raising the temperatures. Over 500 stores were affected. Boy, that is kind of scary. What do you think, Wendy? Boy.
2: I know. It's a Star Wars stuff, isn't it?
0: Yeah, it is. I mean, they I mean, if they could do it there, they could do it here, huh?
2: Yeah.
0: Hmm. That is very interesting. So, kind of makes people want to try to stock up on things, huh?
2: I would think so. I mean, do the best they can, you know. What are the main things you would stock up on, you know, other than shelter, you know, food and water, right?
0: Yeah.
2: Maybe some firewood if you have a way to keep warm. And then, you know, don't forget, you know, your backup medicinals in case you can't get to a drugstore for anything, right?
0: Yeah.
2: Yeah.
0: Definitely want to, you know, that's why I have a lot of dehydrated food, you know, just to dry things that you mm-hmm. can have where all you have to add water to it, just in case all of that stuff happens. And it's easier, you know. It doesn't always taste the best. If you were doing that for a while. You had food for a while, but I guess this.
2: Yeah, we were a vendor for a Mountain House. You know, people will take some of those stand-up food bags for hiking and camping and stuff. So, I mean, look into it. There's so many out there now that do dehydrated food stuff, and a lot of people are buying dehydrators, but they're a little pricey. I would say do the best you can. I think a good way to do it is, you know, if you tithe, have a second tithe in your budget and use the second tithe to start stocking up stuff like that.
0: Good idea. All right, the numbers are 888-281-1110. I'm going to do one more article, 216-901-0933. But hostility, court filings accuse universities of years of intimidation, harassment of Jewish students. Again, you've got this growing, not just anti-Semitic, but anti-Christian movement here in this country today amongst the Muslims and the communists. A court filing submitted by Advocates for Faith and Freedom have accused officials at George Washington University for a years-long pattern of anti-Semitic discrimination, intimidation, and harassment targeted at Jewish and Israeli students. The case is about equal protection, as said Joe Oster, Advocates for Faith and Freedom. A university cannot promise non-discrimination and then look the other way while Jewish students are threatened, intimidated, and driven from classrooms and in common areas because of their Jewish heritage. He said civil rights laws exist precisely to ensure that students are not forced to endure that kind of treatment because of who they are. The complaint details how Jewish students were threatened, physically harassed, blocked from classrooms and campus facilities, intimidated into concealing their Jewish identity, and denied equal access to educational opportunities, even as students and parents and advocates repeatedly alerted GWU administrators on the rampant anti-Semitism. The legal term confirmed is an announcement about the newest court filing. Now, I guess my question would be, I wonder how much money

0: 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We're often quick to say, if there's anything I can do, just let me know. 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On the If There Is Anything I Can Do podcast, Pam McConnell shares real stories, biblical wisdom, and practical ways to walk alongside people through grief, loss, and life's hardest moments. 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
1: That meant the Bible says, in whom we have redemption through his blood. When Jesus shed his blood for us on that cross, God was allowing him to transfer your guilt and mine onto his son, and Jesus paid the payment in full for our redemption with his shed blood. And there's nothing you could do to add to it now. All you got to do is go to God and say, God, you know I'm a dirty, rotten, lousy, stinking sinner on my road to hell. I can't save myself. No priest, preacher, or especially pope can save me. No former saints can save me. No fictitious queen of heaven can save me. Only you, Lord Jesus. But Jesus said in John 14:6, I am the way, the truth, and the life. No man comes to the Father but by me. That's pretty exclusive. He didn't make no exceptions there. So if you want to go to heaven, you got to go through Jesus Christ. And it's a free gift. Ephesians 2:8-9 says, for by grace are you saved through faith, and not of yourselves. It is the gift of God, not of works, lest any man should boast. Nobody's going to be walking around heaven patting himself on the back and saying, I got here because I was a good Baptist, Methodist, Presbyterian, or just a good person. They're going to be giving Jesus Christ all the praise for getting them there, because his blood is the only thing that can get us there. And John 1:12 said, but as many as received him, to them gave he the power to become the sons of God. You see, the devil knows that Jesus died on the cross and shed his blood to save your soul, but the devil don't want you to receive that payment. It's just like if you were out in the ocean drowning. You know how stupid it would be if you let somebody talk you out of receiving a life preserver that was right in front of you? Well, that's why a lot of people are dying and going to hell even today, tonight. They know that Jesus died for them. They've heard it on talk shows like this, but they put it off. I got plenty of time. I'm young. I'm healthy. And then they drop dead, and they find out they're in hell with no second chances. There ain't no purgatory or any of that nonsense. Second chance stuff. The Bible says it's appointed unto man once to die and after the death of judgment. Now, I'm talking fast. Please forgive me for that, because I only had 7 minutes to start. But I got to tell you how to be saved. Romans 10:13 says, for whosoever shall call upon the name of the Lord shall be saved. That's God's promise to you. If you believe in your heart that Jesus died on the cross and shed his blood to save your soul, and you pray and ask him to come into your heart and give to you that payment and be your savior, your one and only way to heaven, he'll do it. God loves you, but he hates your sins. God wants you to come to heaven, but he says your sins cannot come with you. And the only thing that can wash away those sins is the blood of Christ. So if you want to do that, God hears me talking to you right now. Jesus is knocking at the door of your heart right now, that only you can open up that door and let him come in, because it's a free gift. And he's not going to force it on you if you want to die and go to hell. So if you want heaven, if you want Jesus, pray this prayer with me. Dear God, I confess unto you that I'm a sinner, a lost sinner, on my road to hell, and I don't want to go to hell. And I believe you died on that cross and shed your blood to save my soul. You took my sins upon yourself and paid them in full. And now, Lord Jesus, I ask you to come into my heart. Give me the payments you paid for my sins on that cross. Give me eternal life right here and now. In Jesus' name, amen. Finally, 1 John 5:13, the Apostle John speaking to people who received Jesus just like you did. And he said, these things have I written unto you that believe on the name of the Son of God. That believe on meant you received him, not just knew about, that you may know that you have eternal life. Not that you may think it or wonder about it anymore, but that you may know that you have. That's present tense. Right now. You got it right now. Eternal life. And so God cannot lie. So according to God's promise and your prayer, if you sincerely and humbly came to Jesus and asked for that salvation, you have eternal life inside of you right now. And your name's been written in the Lamb's Book of Life. Go ahead, Pastor.
2: All right. You're very absolutely right. And, you know, one of the things that people are saying out there, by the way, out there today, is that our country's headed towards a civil war. I mean, even this program tonight, obviously you heard us talking. We don't hate Muslims. We don't even hate the communists. We would much rather have them repent. Okay, we would.

0: which were to lead them to the Lord, then didn't they have to shoot them? But we're not going to allow them to take our country away from us. We could be in a war right away. Anything could happen, folks. And I got to tell you this. Everybody out there listening, as we always say, you're listening because you're alive. And everyone that's alive someday won't be. And it's not your call. The day that your soul is required of you, that's God's call. You better be ready. So what Hal said, you need to do exactly what he said. Don't wait. Do it tonight. You might not have it tomorrow. I wanted to say real quick, Wendy, give your phone number out. Oh, you were here tonight. We never once gave your phone number out.
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0: And we got to say now, good night. We got to say, God bless. Thanks for being here. And always, always, always keep fighting the fight.
1: Fight.
0: Fight.
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0: Fight.
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19: 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We pray this for each one this day. Effectual salvation right now. We pray for each one in Jesus' name. Amen.
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23: Abel acted righteously because he acted obediently to the Word of God in faith, believing the Word of God, and believing that if he came with a penitent heart, acknowledging his sin, and knowing he needed a blood sacrifice for his sin, he would be accepted.
24: 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It's history's most infamous sibling rivalry. I'm talking about Cain and Abel, the bitter feud that ended in murder. Now, you may think it's a story about the dangers of jealousy or an example of why you shouldn't reject God's counsel. But today on Grace to You, John MacArthur will show you a critical aspect of this story that you may have missed. We're continuing John's series called A Faith That Pleases God with a look at the primitive faith of Abel and how it's a model for how you and I should worship God. With that lesson now, here is John MacArthur.
23: We're going to return to our look at Hebrews chapter 11. Hebrews chapter 11. as we embark upon the study of the power of faith. Now, we look at this verse, it's just one verse, verse 4, and there are three progressive identifications here that are tied to Abel. First of all, he offered a better sacrifice. He was declared righteous by God. That's a better word than saying he was made righteous. He was actually declared righteous. There was evidence that there was more than just a declaration, but the declaration was complete as righteousness was imputed to his, credited to his account. And he then becomes a model of faith, a preacher of faith to all who know his testimony. So we see that Abel did what God required. That's the first thing about his act of faith. He brought the right sacrifice that was required by God. This is an act of obedient faith. By faith, then, he brought a more excellent sacrifice than Cain. It was better because it was blood. And it was better because it was required as a sacrifice for sin. In a real sense, it was a picture, of course, as we all know, of the greater sacrifice that would be offered by Christ. Hebrews 12:24 says, Jesus is the mediator of a new covenant, sprinkled blood, which speaks better than the blood of Abel. The blood of Abel was the right sacrifice at the time. The blood of Christ is far superior to the blood sacrifice offered by Abel. I want you to notice also that Abel's was not just a blood sacrifice, but he brought, according to verse 4, the firstlings of his flock and their fat portions. This is long before the Mosaic law comes, and God says, I want the lamb without blemish and without spot. I want the best that you have. But from the heart, Abel, acting in obedient faith, does what God has told him to do and brings the very, very best of the animals that he has. Abel believed God, approached God on God's terms, in the divinely appointed way. On the other hand, Cain didn't do that. He didn't believe that he needed to bring a sacrifice, though it had been established by God that that was required. He thought he could approach God on his own terms. His own self-styled sacrifice could be brought, that which reflected his farming trade and skill. He didn't recognize, apparently, the need for atonement, and that's the bigger issue. He didn't recognize the need for atonement. I think that these boys knew that death and atonement and covering were required by God. I think Abel understood that he was sinful. I think Abel understood that he needed an atonement, that he needed a sacrifice, that blood needed to be shed in order to cover his sins. On the other hand, Cain didn't acknowledge his sin, didn't acknowledge the need for blood sacrifice and atonement, thought he could approach God without sacrifice, without atonement, on his own terms. Jude 11 calls this the way of Cain, the way of false religion. Cain is the first purveyor of false religion. He's the father of all false religion, invented ways to God, invented schemes to please God, and they all fail. They all fail. Cain then fails to acknowledge the fact of sin. He fails to acknowledge the need for sacrifice for sin. He fails to obey God, and consequently he is rejected. He is rejected. Verse 5, for Cain and his offering, God had no regard. Absolutely no regard. He went out from God. He dwelt, tells us toward the end of the chapter, verse 16, in the land of Nod, east of Eden, out from the presence of the Lord. That's where all the people in false religion end up, out of the presence of the Lord. Takes us down to verse 6. The Lord said to Cain, who is angry, end of verse 5, we should pick that up. So Cain became very angry at God, angry at his brother, and his face fell. It showed up on his countenance. In his fury, the Lord comes to him. All this may be going on right at the mercy seat, right on the eastern edge of Eden, right under the guarding cherubim and the flaming sword. And Cain shows his fury on his face. And the Lord said to Cain, "Why are you angry? Why has your countenance fallen?" The Lord's not looking for information. He wants to hear from Cain. He wants to touch his heart. And so in verse 7, he actually extends an invitation to him. "If you do well, will not your countenance be lifted up? Or if you do right, surely you will be accepted." Another way to translate that. If you do right, why don't you just do what is right? Why don't you just bring an animal sacrifice? Go to your brother, negotiate with him, purchase an animal. He may give you one. Bring that animal. God gives Cain the invitation to obey. This is the mercy seat, after all. This is an invitation to forgiveness. This is an invitation to joy. This is an invitation to life. If you do well, you'll be accepted. If you do what is right, if you do what you've been told. On the other hand, if you do not do well, if you continue in the path you're in, sin is crouching at the door, and its desire is for you, but you must master it. You either master sin and do what's right, or sin is going to eat you alive. It is crystal clear in this verse that these men knew what God required. God doesn't have to explain what they were to do. He just says, do what you know is right. There was no ignorance here. Abel's sacrifice of an animal was not some kind of accident. Cain's was not some kind of accident in which neither of them knew what God wanted. Abel acted righteously because he acted obediently to the Word of God in faith, believing the Word of God, and believing that if he came with a penitent heart, acknowledging his sin and knowing he needed a blood sacrifice for his sin, he would be accepted. Cain, on the other hand, was evil and wouldn't admit it, didn't think he needed a sacrifice for his sin, didn't believe the Word of God was important, didn't obey the Word of God, was rejected. But even at that point, it's amazing that God gives him this invitation and invites him to think it through and do what's right. Listen to 1 John 3:12. "Not as Cain, who was of the evil one and slew his brother." And for what reason did he slay him? Because his deeds were evil and his brothers were righteous. Cain was of Satan. Cain's life was evil. His deeds were evil. And this is a reflection of the evil of his heart. Does that mean that when it says Abel was righteous in that passage, that somehow on his own he could please God? No. Relatively, he must have been a better guy. But that in itself, as I said, was not enough. He still needed to recognize his sin and need for a blood sacrifice as an atonement. I guess you could say the message was this: you're sinners. Sinners need to be covered. Sinners cannot cover themselves. God must provide the covering, and the covering will be provided by death. That is what was revealed. And so God, in His mercy, at that mercy seat, says to Cain, "Why don't you just do what is right? If you don't, sin, which is already like a lion crouching at the door, is going to pounce on you and destroy you." The first thing we learn about Abel is that he brought a more excellent sacrifice because it was what God required. The second thing we learn about in Hebrews 11, verse 4, is that God testified that he was righteous. God testified that he was righteous. And this is so very foundational in the gospel, because it is when we come to Christ, who is our sacrifice, when we recognize that we are sinners and that Jesus paid in full the penalty for our sin, and we embrace that by faith, we believe that and we act on that, and as it were, we come to the altar and embrace the sacrifice of Christ as our own sacrifice being offered to God, it is at that moment that God gives testimony that we are then declared righteous. And that is exactly what happened. If you can find your way all the way back to Hebrews chapter 11, just for a moment anyway, you read there that because he offered to God a better sacrifice, a more excellent sacrifice than Cain, he obtained the testimony that he was righteous. Testimony from whom? God testifying about his gifts. And this would indicate perhaps that there was more than one. God did not respect Abel for what was in Abel. God did not respect Abel because there was something personally attractive about him. God respected Abel because of his offering, because he believed God's revelation about the necessary blood sacrifice. Abel was as much a sinner as Cain. He was as liable to eternal judgment as Cain. But he believed God, he obeyed God, and that faith was counted to him for righteousness. It is the stunning foundation, isn't it, of understanding the doctrine of justification. Abel honored God, brought the right sacrifice. God honored Abel, imputed righteousness to him. But I would like to encourage you by saying, if you've put your trust not in an animal sacrifice like Abel did, because that was what God designed for then, but if you put your trust in the Lord Jesus Christ, the perfect sacrifice, God will give open testimony that you are now righteous. I love that. 2 Corinthians 5:21, he became sin for us that we might be made righteous in him, that his righteousness might become ours, the righteousness of God in him. So, first of all, he offered the right sacrifice. Secondly, then, he is credited with righteousness. 1 Samuel 2:30, God says, "Them that honor me, I will honor." And what greater honor could God ever grant to anyone than to bestow upon that person his own righteousness? Again, we should be reminded of Philippians 3. I won't take time to go there, where Paul says he spent all his life trying to achieve a righteousness of his own. And then he met Christ. He embraced Christ as his substitute, as his blood sacrifice. He embraced Christ as his offering on the mercy seat on the altar. And he received a righteousness, he says, not of my own, the very righteousness of God given to me. He received witness, is another way to translate that in 11:4. Affirmation from God, more than affirmation, declaration from God, proclamation from God. God affirms openly before all the hosts of heaven that righteousness has now been granted to this penitent sinner. Well, the other side of the story, of course, is Cain. Cain's given an opportunity, as I pointed out in verses 6 and 7, to do what's right. He has really no interest in doing that. God is offering him mercy. God is saying, "Cain, come again to my altar, offer the right sacrifice in obedient faith, and you will be accepted. If you don't, sin, which is crouching at your door like a beast, is going to devour you." He makes his choice. Verse 8, Cain, the NAS says, told Abel his brother, simply means talked to. He went to Abel to talk to him. And it came about when they were in the field, time has passed. They've left this place of sacrifice. And there in the field, that Cain rose up against Abel, his brother, and killed him. He said, this is the first human death, first crime, first murder. He knew exactly what he was doing. Some people have suggested, well, he didn't even know what he was doing because nobody had ever seen death. Oh, yeah, they'd seen death. They had just seen death. He knew exactly what happens when you deliver a certain kind of wound to a living being because one had just been delivered at the place of sacrifice. This is not some oops, what happened here? He knew exactly what he was doing. He knew what life was and he knew what death was. He had just seen it, if not on other occasions. Cain yielded, however, to Satan. He is of the evil one, as I just read you from 1 John 3:12. So he yields to the evil one. He is of his father, the devil, who is a murderer from the beginning, John 8:44. He yields, and he knows exactly what he is doing, and he kills his brother. And the Lord steps in. And these are such familiar expressions to us. The Lord said to Cain, "Where is Abel, your brother?" And he said, "I don't know." Now he's compounded his murder with what? A lie. "I don't know. Am I my brother's keeper?" He said, "What have you done? The voice of your brother's blood is crying to me from the ground." The most important two words in there are "to me." God is personally, profoundly grieved, exercised, angered over this murder. And the voice of the very blood itself is crying to him from the ground. Capital punishment has not yet been introduced. It doesn't come until chapter 9. For here, the punishment is perhaps worse. Now you're cursed from the ground. You've prided yourself on your farming, tilling of the ground, you're cursed from the ground, which has opened its mouth to receive your brother's blood from your hand. When you cultivate the ground, it will no longer yield its strength to you. In other words, you're never going to be able to farm successfully again the rest of your life. You'll never show up at another worship opportunity with any more of your own produce. You'll never have any more. You will be a vagrant and a wanderer on the earth, homeless, alone, a wanderer. And you will never get away from what is chasing you. Cain said to the Lord, "My punishment is too great to bear. Behold, you have driven me this day from the face of the ground, and from your face I will be hidden. And I will be a vagrant and a wanderer on the earth, and whoever finds me will kill me." Every rock would hide an enemy, every shadow an avenger. He would have this aimless, wandering, useless life. The sad reality here is there's no penitence. You don't hear any penitence. He just says, "My punishment's too great to bear." No sorrow for sin. Nothing like, "Is it too late? Can I come again with the right sacrifice?" There is remorse. He wants to avoid the consequences. There's remorse, there's not repentance. And so his guilt is just going to bite him and bite him and chew on him the rest of his life. And he's not going to be able to die. Verse 15, the Lord said to him, "Therefore, whoever kills Cain, vengeance will be taken on him sevenfold." Pass that around. And the Lord appointed a sign for Cain so that no one finding him would slay him. So there's a degree of mercy in this, isn't there? Because there's always the hope that along the way somewhere this guy would come to his senses. He's the first apostate. He's the first purveyor of false religion. Did he recognize the existence of God? Absolutely. Did he recognize the power of God? Yes. Did he recognize the sovereignty of God? Yes. Did he recognize that God was to be worshipped? Yes. Did he recognize the God of the harvest? Yes. He did not recognize the God who required a blood sacrifice because he did not want to recognize his own sin. And as I said, his wickedness takes its final step in verse 16 when he goes out from the presence of the Lord, as far as we know, never to return, and settles as a wanderer in the land of Nod, east of Eden.
0: You're listening to Grace to You, the Bible teaching ministry of John MacArthur. Today we continued John MacArthur's study called A Faith That Pleases God, looking at the faith of Abel. Now, while it's always motivating to see examples of faith in Scripture, it can also be helpful to see what faith looks like in today's world. I have some letters here from people whose faith has been strengthened by Grace to You. The first one reads, I am grateful for the MacArthur Study Bible and the MacArthur New Testament Commentary Series. The commentaries open my eyes and help me understand God's Word. John MacArthur explains the Bible in a way that helps me not only understand it better, but speak it to others and apply it in my daily life. And she signs the letter Edline. And then this letter that says, I grew up in church, but my religious experience was mostly shaped by errant theology. It was very emotional and shallow. However, the Lord in His kindness brought me on a path of discovering the true essence of the Christian faith in 2020, used men like John MacArthur to turn me back to the pages of Scripture, which is our first and final authority. I thank the Lord not only for John's teaching, but also for his life that has shaped me spiritually. My love and prayers are with you all. And he signs it, Sean. Well, thank you, Sean and Edline, for those encouraging letters. We praise the Lord for his work in you through John MacArthur and the ministry of Grace to You. And friend, if you have benefited from John's verse-by-verse teaching, we want to hear from you. Let us know how God is using Grace to You in your life when you get in touch today. 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
6: Now, ultimately, God's responsible for every good and perfect gift in our life. 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And in God's Word, there is a link between poverty and laziness. Now, hear me clearly. Some people can't work because of physical limitations or for age, and we're to be gracious and helpful to people like that. But for the majority of us that can work, there's a link between our not working and poverty. Jot down Proverbs 19:15. Laziness casts into deep sleep, and an idle man will suffer hunger. And then, of course, Paul adopted that principle in 2 Thessalonians 3:10. For even when we were with you, we used to give you this order. If anyone is not willing to work, then he is not to eat either. That's the principle of work.
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28: God has placed everything under Jesus. 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
29: Dr. Tony Evans says the world's best theology won't do you a bit of good until it moves from your head into your heart.
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29: This is The Alternative Broadcast, featuring the timeless biblical teachings from the archives of Dr. Tony Evans. Many Christians live life playing defense, just trying to fend off the enemy's attacks. Today, Dr. Evans talks about how believers can switch to the offense and start moving toward the goal God has given them. Let's listen as he begins.
28: God had a house called Eden. He put Adam and then Eve in it. And he said, now oversee this. This is not yours as owner. It's yours as manager. From every tree of the garden, you may freely eat. We're going to give you the run of the house. That is, except this one restriction. The tree in the middle of the garden, don't mess with that. Because if you do, you're going to die. Great freedom, limited restriction, dire consequences. The reason that God put him there was because the earth had become contaminated by the devil. God judged the devil and remodeled the earth and gave it to man because the devil had ruined it and told him to manage it on God's behalf. The devil wanted his Eden back. And so he slithered up to Adam in Genesis chapter 3 and got Adam to intentionally rebel against him. The Bible says that Eve was deceived, but Adam went into this with eyes wide open. God had told Adam, then along with Eve, to expand his kingdom in history through the replication of his image to mirror him all over planet Earth. The devil took the lesser creature over which man was created to rule, used the lesser creature, the serpent, to overrule man in order to reclaim the earth. And so much authority was given to Adam that he could give away the earth. Because that's why the devil could offer the kingdoms of this world to Jesus, because Adam had given them over to the devil. 1 Corinthians chapter 15, it says, verse 21, for since by a man came death, by a man also came the resurrection from the dead. Verse 22, for as in Adam all die, so also in Christ all will be made alive. Verse 45, so it is written, the first man, Adam, became a living soul. The last Adam became a life-giving spirit. If you want to understand all of history, understand one word, Adam. The devil now hears that there is this seed. There is somebody else. He thought he got it with the first Adam, but he hears there is this seed coming. So what he must do is interrupt this seed. He's got to kill this seed before the seed ever has an opportunity to be born. So what he does is he gets Cain to kill Abel. But then the Bible says in Genesis chapter 4 that Eve had another baby boy named Seth. And when she had Seth, men began to call on the name of the Lord again. So a new seed pops up. As a result of that, the Bible says the demons in Genesis chapter 6 inhabited men who had relationships with women, creating a demonized race. So God has to destroy the whole world except Noah and his family. But then Satan infiltrates a man named Nimrod. Nimrod builds Babylon and he builds Assyria, two civilizations that rebelled against God. They gather at the Tower of Babel in order for man to rule. God comes down, confuses their language, and then he goes over to Ur and finds a man named Abraham and says, I'm going to create through you a new seed. The new seed through the Abrahamic lineage gets caught up in a place called Egypt with pagan gods who are now holding God's seed people hostage. God then goes to Midian, finds a man named Moses, and tells Moses, go tell Pharaoh, let my people go. If you will recall, when Moses was born, Satan tried to kill the seed by killing all the boys so God could never call Moses. But Satan was aced by grace because God came in and created another mechanism, even in Pharaoh's house, to bring about the deliverance of Moses. You go through the whole Old Testament and you've got this back and forth, seed, counter seed, seed, counter seed. There is 400 silent years between the end of the Old Testament and the beginning of the New Testament. So we don't know what's going on, only to discover in Matthew chapter 1, so-and-so begot, so-and-so begot, so-and-so begot, so-and-so begot, so-and-so begot, so-and-so. You get down to Matthew chapter 1, verse 16, it says, who begot Mary, who was married to Joseph, through whom was born Jesus Christ. Up until this time, God would find a man and use a man. But when you hit the New Testament, God becomes a man. He says, let me come on down here and take care of this mama myself. And through a virgin birth, through fertilizing a woman's egg with the Holy Spirit, you have the most unique being. He's a man, but he's also God. So heaven and earth get realigned again. If you don't understand the Bible, just understand there are two Adams. There is the first Adam in which all die. But then he says there is this last Adam named Jesus Christ, who is, he says, a life-giving spirit. In Jesus Christ, heaven and earth was unified. That's why Herod tried to kill every boy under 2 years of age, because Satan had to get rid of this seed. And then he crucified him on the cross, not understanding that there would be following a resurrection from the dead. And the whole point of it is reclaiming the kingdom that the first Adam abandoned. That's the whole point of it. Now look at Colossians. Colossians chapter 1, verse 13. For he rescued us from the domain of darkness and transferred us to the kingdom of his beloved Son, in whom we have redemption, the forgiveness of sins. He is the image of the invisible God, the firstborn of creation. Jesus is the image of God. For by him all things were created, both in the heavens and on earth, visible and invisible, whether thrones and dominions or rulers or authorities. All things have been created through him and for him. He is before all things, and in him all things hold together. He is head also of the body, the church, and he is the beginning, the firstborn from the dead, so that he himself will come to have first place in everything. So let's get something straight. Follow this now. With the resurrection and exaltation of Jesus Christ, he has been made head over all rule, all authority, and everything that claims to be in charge. In other words, he is now sitting as the head of state. You, if you have accepted Jesus Christ as your sin bearer, have transferred kingdoms. It says you, verse 13, have been removed from the kingdom of darkness, the dominion of darkness, into the kingdom of his beloved Son. It's like a single woman who walks down the aisle, who gets married, and she is transferred from the kingdom of her father to the kingdom of her husband. She is now under his home, no longer under her dad's home, because homes she's transferred from. Want to have a problem in your family? Let the wife start going to the daddy to overrule the husband, and you're going to have a conflict of kingdoms. That's because the transfer means that the one you've transferred from no longer has final authority. What God has to deal with is kids who've been transferred from the kingdom of darkness into the kingdom of Jesus Christ, who's still listening to the old head of the old house who owns the kingdom of darkness called the devil. It brings you in conflict with the kingdom of his dear son. The Bible says that Jesus Christ has been made all head, all authority, all ruler. Now, why do you need to know that? That means the things that look like they're in charge are not the final word. The things that look like they're calling the shots are not the final word. In fact, it gets so down to earth, you are not the final word. It says Jesus Christ is sitting in the Oval Office of the universe. He won back what the first Adam lost, and he is now sitting as king. He is now the final authority over all rule and all authority. He's the head of state. In fact, chapter 2, verse 14 and 15 says of Colossians, having canceled out the certificate of debt consisting of decrees against us, which was hostile to us, and he has taken it out of the way, having nailed it to the cross. When he has disarmed the rulers and authorities, he made a public display of them and have triumphed over them through him. In other words, even the devil doesn't get the final say-so anymore. Because if you belong to Jesus Christ, you're under his kingdom. He's the final ruler. So even the devil doesn't get final say. In fact, Romans chapter 16, verse 20 says, the devil is under your feet. Because everything is under Jesus's feet. So in other words, you and I are supposed to be stomping on the devil. He's not supposed to be stomping on us. The last Adam did what the first Adam could not do. He has now overcome the world. He's overcome the devil. He has been enthroned. And all of life is the recognition of Jesus Christ.
29: So what difference will that powerful piece of theology make in our day-to-day life? Dr. Evans will return with some thoughts about that in just a moment. Now, the principles we've been learning about in this series form the foundation of what the Christian life is all about, and that's why they deserve a second look. I encourage you to get the complete 6-part collection, The Kingdom Agenda, so you can review these lessons at your own pace and be better equipped to share these important truths with others. 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
28: Well, the question is, how does this work? I hear what some of you are saying there. You're saying, Pastor, okay, I got this. That sounds good. First Adam, last Adam, but I can't pay my rent. I got the first Adam, kingdom of God, kingdom of the devil. That's fine, but my kids are driving me crazy. What has all this great theology that ties the Bible together, the kingdom and the rule of Jesus Christ as the new king in heavenly places? What's that all got to do with me? Let's look at one more passage. Ephesians chapter 1. Ephesians chapter 1. Paul prays. He says, verse 18, I pray that the eyes of your heart may be enlightened. I hope you can see this, Paul says. So that you will know what is the hope of his calling, the riches of the glory of his inheritance in the saints, and what is the surpassing greatness of his power toward us who believe. These are in accordance with the working of the strength of his might, which he brought about in Christ when he raised him from the dead and seated him at the right hand in heavenly places, far above all rule and authority and power and dominion and every name that is named, not only in this age, but also in the age to come. He put all things in subjection under his feet and gave him as head over all things to the church, which is his body, the fullness of him who fills all in all. Jesus Christ, by virtue of his resurrection ascension, is now seated at the right hand of God. That's the power side of God, the right hand. That's the in charge side of God. Now, here it is. Here it is. Watch this now. God has placed everything under Jesus. Point. Believing in God is not enough. Believing in God, calling on God's name, all that, not enough. Because God has decided what he's going to do in history based on a man. A man. It's got to be a man. So he has a regent. A person who has been elevated to run history. His name is Jesus Christ, which is why when you pray, you may not know you mean this, but when you pray, you close it with in Jesus' name. Because if Jesus doesn't okay it, it doesn't matter that you talk to God about it. It is your relationship with Jesus Christ that determines what happens in history, not your belief in God. You can believe in God all you want. If Jesus Christ, the head of state, doesn't okay it, it doesn't pass with God. That's why Jesus says, if you want to honor the Father, you must recognize the Son. It is your connection with Jesus that brings heaven to earth, not your belief in God. So everybody walking around talking about, I believe God, I love the Lord and all of that.

0: 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We're often quick to say, if there's anything I can do, just let me know. But what if we stopped waiting to be asked and simply showed up? On the If There Is Anything I Can Do podcast, Pam McConnell shares real stories, biblical wisdom, and practical ways to walk alongside people through grief, loss, and life's hardest moments. 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
1: To use his power for those who refuse to make Jesus Lord. He does not have the right to use his power for those who insist on making Jesus Lord. And for Jesus to be Lord, he gets the final say-so in every situation. The bottom line is that, who gets the final say-so? Let me put it another way. Does Jesus have veto power in your life? Does he have the right to override? If he does not have the right to override, he does not have veto power. And if he does not have veto power, you don't have kingdom connection. He's searching for signal. And if you don't have kingdom connection, you don't see kingdom authority, kingdom rule. You don't see the rule of God operating in your life. So you don't see the prayers being answered, the victory, the power, the deliverance. You don't see it because God is still searching for signal. Because there has been the interruption. But for those who make Jesus Lord, that means you're operating in kingdom jurisdiction. You know, if you become a citizen of the United States, whatever country you coming from is now secondary. I don't care how much you loved it. I don't care how long you were raised in it. Once you transfer and become an American citizen, your allegiances back there become secondary to your allegiance here, even though you're brand new. When you accept the Christ, you not only got a ticket to heaven, you change kingdoms from history. And it's being done by a man. And watch this. You'll be forever reminded of it. Because when you see Jesus in heaven, there will still be nail prints in his hand, nail prints in his feet, and a scar on his side. When he rose from the dead, the first thing the disciples saw were the nail prints in his hand. God told Thomas, touch my hand. You see the nail print? Put your finger in the holes in my hand. Why did he keep the holes in his hand even after he was glorified? To let you know there is a man running this thing. The God-man to be for sure, but he is fully man. And that's why the Bible says he can sympathize. Because he knows what pain feels like. He knows what loneliness feels like. He knows what abandonment feels like. He knows what sin feels like. Not his sin. He knows bearing our sin and the consequences of it. He knows what all that feels like. God the Father has never had to deal with that. God the Son did. As a man, and that's why he died. You and I are dealing with something here. You're dealing with something here. And Jesus Christ is now seated in heaven, managing earth based on the positioning of his people or the lack thereof. You have to be under his jurisdiction if you want to share in his authority as a human being. You go to heaven, that'll take care of that. You and I messed up now. It's all about the last Adam, bringing back the kingdom of God from Satan, creating a new fumble and a new recovery. So it's time for the defense to get off the field. The ball has been turned over to Christ now. So now you can get to play offense.
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0: 2. A covenant is a promise, and then some. Tomorrow, Dr. Evans explains how our position within that covenant determines how much kingdom power, provision, and privilege we get to experience in life. You won't want to miss that. Right now, though, he's back with his final illustration for today.
1: In closing, there were two mountain climbers who wanted to climb a mountain. So they were looking for some guides because it was a treacherous climb to the top. And so they found some guides, and there were two guides, and they said that, well, we'll take you up the mountain. We'll be your guides. The two men said, well, what's your guide's name? And the first one said, well, my name is Adam. Yes, the second one, what's your name? He said, my name is Adam too. So we had two Adams trying to lead these two men up the mountain. As they got up the mountain, the Adam at the bottom slipped. He slipped in a treacherous part of the mountain that oversaw a deep ravine. But he was tied to the other three guys, the two climbers and the Adam up top. When he slipped, he pulled the two climbers with him. When he fell, they fell with him because they were tethered, tied to him. So he's hanging over the cliff. The two people that were counting on him are hanging over the cliff. But the Adam at the top took his axe and dug in to the mountainside and held on and hollered, I got this. Y'all grab the rope and climb back up because I'm going to hold it right here. The Adam that fell began to climb. The two who were counting on the Adam that fell began to climb because the Adam at the top wouldn't let go. Our first Adam fell, but you and I were tied to him. So you and I fell too. But the last Adam dug in and held on. And he says, anybody connected to me who climbs on me, I got this. I will hold you. The first Adam can't help you because he fell just like you fell. But the last Adam has got you covered and can

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5: John Adams understood one incredibly important thing about America. America cannot endure and cannot forget that it requires freedom, endurance, and character to survive. While serving as president, Adams always remembered that America would not survive. It could not govern itself, control its own passions. Adams wrote, "Our Constitution was made only for a moral and religious people. It is wholly inadequate to the government of any other." Adams understood that self-government depended on much, much more than the document itself. It depended and was guided by faith, by virtue, by responsibility, and above all, by self-restraint. Because government can enforce laws, but it cannot create character. Our Constitution protects a free people, but our Constitution cannot create a moral people. It cannot create self-restraint. That's up to us.
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17: This is actually a fun message, John, that Tricia's going to share with us, but it has a serious point that I know you'll appreciate too. And for the sake of time, I'm going to quickly recap how she opened this presentation, and then we'll let Tricia share some very vivid stories. Tricia explained that in the New Testament book of Acts, the Apostle Paul had a vision of Jesus Christ on the road to Damascus, a vision that converted him from a persecutor of Christ's followers to an evangelist to the Gentile world. He'd been an extremely devout Jew, and now he would be taking the gospel to the very group that the Jews despised. So Jesus himself changed Paul from being one of the top rule followers in the Jewish world to the top rule breaker for the benefit of the Gentiles. And that's why the Jews persecuted Paul so ruthlessly everywhere he went. As we see in the book of Galatians, after 14 years of evangelism, God told Paul to go back to Jerusalem and meet the other leaders of the faith. The meeting went well, and the leadership endorsed the message Paul had been preaching. The one sour note came from the group called the Judaizers. They believed in Jesus, but also believed in following all of the Old Testament laws, including circumcision. And they had a hard time endorsing Paul's message of freedom from those laws through the death and resurrection of Jesus Christ, which leads us to Tricia's main point. You're either a rule follower or a rule breaker.
15: And with that backdrop, here now is Tricia Davis speaking at a women's conference at Traders Point Christian Church in Indianapolis on Focus on the Family with Jim Daly. And we're going to pick up as she turns toward her personal story.
16: In my family, I am the rule follower. My husband is the rule breaker. And so a couple years ago, I got inspired that I wanted to become a runner. I don't know. I know you're all looking at me going, when I say I'm a runner, I'm that lady on the side of the road that you're driving past and you're borderline like, should I call 911? Should I not? I'm a very ugly runner, but I got inspired. And so I decided to run the half marathon. My husband saw how much fun I had at my first half marathon. So he's like, baby, I'm going to do this with you. And so we went shopping together. We got new shoes. We got the fanny pack, you know, that has the water bottles that we just did not know what to do with, but they look cool. And as a rule follower, I printed out the sheet of how to train. And when you train for a half marathon, you do these short runs during the week. And then on Saturday, you do what are called your long runs. So I get all my gear on. I'm all ready to go. I got my iPod going. And I wake up my husband. I'm like, baby, it's time to go. And he's like, oh. You know, it's been a long week. Why don't you just go on without me? I'll catch up with you. So 17 weeks later, he never caught up with me until it was race day. And so my husband and I, we get to the starting line, we take off. And when you train for a pace that your muscles and your body gets used to. And my husband, he's outpacing me. And ladies, I'm not competitive. But as a rule follower, I'm like, I have followed the rules and this child is outpacing me. Oh no, he didn't. Like, I am coming unglued. And he gets to mile four and this child loses his mind. He's like, yeah, baby, I am awesome. I'm amazing. I'm like, dude, we're at mile four. He's like, I know, this is the longest I've ever ran. And so we continued to run, and with every mile, I'm just getting more and more and more bitter until God, because God is so good. He loves me so much. Mile 10 happened, and you may want to pan for this camera, guys, because my husband was running like chariots of fire, and then all of a sudden, his whole body went Hulk Hogan on him, like, his muscles just tightened, and he starts to grab his rear end. He's like, oh my gosh. He's not going, oh my gosh. He's grabbing his rear end. I'm like, don't do that. You're embarrassing me. He's like, oh my gosh. And then he falls to the floor, which is never good in a race. So people are around him, and he's just rolling, holding his backside. And then he's like, baby, you need to work my leg. And so I grab his long leg, and I'm working it back and forth. And you think, as a woman of God, I would be praying the blood of Jesus over him. Instead, I was just like, So he gets up, and he is still in so much pain. He cannot bend his legs. So all he can do is duck walk for the last 3 miles. So he had never done this before, and my very competitive husband gets to the end of the half marathon, and those of you, well, none of you have ran the half marathon. There are grandstands with people in them. And my husband is like, oh, I am not duck walking past these people. But he doesn't tell me this. And so he just takes off. And I am just standing there like, what is my life right now, right? And so he finishes, and I'm like speechless, but God, he loves me so much. They shoot video of you when you pass over the line. And my husband, who was running like chariots of fire, thought he was out of the camera's lens. But then we got the email, and my boys and I watched it over and over and over again. Because he's running, he gets his medal, and then he duck walks his way. But as a rule follower, I was so focused on how Justin had broken the rules that I missed out on the joy that I had actually completed the race. And much like the sold Christians, us rule followers, we live in the bondage of comparison. We scroll through Instagram and through Facebook, and we like the pictures that we approve of the people that we think they deserve, of whatever fantastic things going on in their life. While we secretly screen others. And we look at that one woman and we're just like, we get our rolling eye emoji ready that we want to put on her picture. I love that emoji. I don't know what's wrong with me. I'm a peacemaker, but that rolling eye emoji just makes me happy. It's weird. And that's not in my notes. I just want you to know. But as a rule follower, it looks a little bit like this. We compare ourselves to the woman who complains all the time about her kids. The woman who complains that she doesn't sleep through the night because of her infant. The woman who complains about her elementary school son and how they have so much homework they don't even know what to do with. The woman that complains about her teenage daughter and how she never puts gas in the car. And you would do anything to be a parent. You would do anything to hear those words, mom. And so you compare your life with her life and you think that you deserve what she has gotten. And the rule follower in you is so dead set on the comparison that it leads to this life of legalism. The friend who receives the invitation that you know did not put the hard work of love into a relationship. The husband who finishes a race that he didn't train for. I promise you I'm over it. But rule followers were driven by comparison. And when we are driven by comparison, we leave a life of legalism rather than a life of faith. And what happens is that legalism becomes our moral guide rather than faith in Jesus. Now, all the rule breakers in the house, you guys are like, you're like, man, I knew it paid off to be a rule breaker. Ask for permission later, baby, right? Forgiveness reigns. But here's the deal. If legalism is birthed by comparison, for many of you who are rule breakers are driven by jealousy. So you don't care how that woman got that promotion. You don't care if she got married and she has 7 kids. You don't care what she puts on social media, just as long as you get yours too. That is a rule breaker. Jealousy starts to erode your heart and you're willing to do anything it takes. It's where FOMO, not for what? What is for what? I don't even know if I'm saying it right. But FOMO and the fear of missing out has jealousy just balled you up and you start to live a life of hypocrisy. Meaning you would call yourself a Christian, but when it really comes down to it, you're willing to break the rules to get what you think you deserve. It looks like this. You're willing to gossip about that person that you feel threatened by. Because when you gossip about them and you put them down, it makes you feel better. Ouch. You surround yourself with fans rather than friends. Because fans will always say, even in your dysfunction, that you're amazing. Fans would never push back to the dark parts of your heart where they see you living one way at church and seeing you living another outside of the church. Jealousy starts to take root. And what happens is that rule breakers led by jealousy will live a life of hypocrisy over faith. Jealousy that is driven by a lie that you are not enough. That you are not enough and you're going to do whatever it takes to make sure everybody in the room knows that you are enough. Even if it means breaking the rules. And so how do you know? Like, how do you know that you struggle with comparison? How do you know that you struggle with legalism? How do you know that jealousy just makes you a person who just lives as a hypocrite? You ask yourself these questions. Who is the one person that consumes your heart and mind? Who's the one person that consumes your heart and mind? Maybe it's a friend. Maybe it's a coworker. Maybe it's a spouse. And you're always comparing, always feeling like you need something that they have that you didn't get. Who are you constantly comparing or trying to win out over? Whose dream are you obsessing over? That you're like, man, I could be a good Christian. I could be a good Christ follower if God would just allow this dream to come to fruition. But if I go to one more Bible study where one more person tells me they're pregnant and I have been infertile now for 5 years, I'm done, God. Who do you find yourself, their dream you're obsessing over? Whose life do you find yourself striving for?
15: Whose life are you striving for? And that general dissatisfaction that Tricia's talking about is part of a journey that she's been on. She and her husband, Justin, have written a book about assessing where you're at and growing through life, and it's called One Choice Away from Change. We've got that here at the ministry, and we also have a CD of this entire presentation for you to listen to again or share with a friend. Ask about either or both of those when you call 800, the letter A in the word family, or stop by focusonthefamily.com/broadcast. Let's return now to Tricia Davis. In a minute, she's going to refer back to that portion of Scripture that we summarized as we opened the show from Galatians chapter 2 about the Apostle Paul meeting with the other disciples in Jerusalem.
16: But here's the deal. When you place your faith in Jesus over your life, over your dreams, over your desires, that faith gives you the confidence to cheer on others, knowing their win isn't your loss. Let me say that again. Faith gives you the confidence to cheer others on, knowing their win isn't your loss. Read what Paul says in verse 7. He's just been told that they have nothing to add to his message that he's been sharing now for over a decade. It says, instead, They saw that God had given me the responsibility of preaching the gospel to the Gentiles, just as he had given Peter the responsibility of preaching to the Jews. For the same God who worked through Peter as the apostle to the Jews also worked through me as the apostle to the Gentiles. Do you see what's going on? Peter knew to whom he was called, and he knew who had called him. Paul knew that God had given him a message to the Gentiles. Listen, God has no favorites. God loves you. He has a unique plan for you. He has set you apart to do only what you can do. Do you believe it? So surround yourself with people who will cheer you on, who will cheer you on knowing that when you win, it's not their loss. Because here's the deal. It doesn't matter how strong of your relationships. It doesn't matter how strong of a marriage you have. It doesn't matter how awesome your faith community is. This whole faith journey is hard. It's so hard. And when life is hard and uncertain, you're going to live in this tension of wanting to compare. You're going to live in this tension to feel jealousy. And when life doesn't unfold the way you think it should, you start to go back where jealousy and comparison become your God over faith in Jesus. It's not a matter of if. It's a matter of when. Look what happens in verses 12 through 13. It says, when he, talking about Peter, they've moved on to another city now. It says, when he first arrived, he ate with the Gentile believers who were not circumcised. Super important, right? He's hanging out with people that aren't obeying the Jewish law, and he's perfectly fine. But then it says, but afterwards, when some friends of James came, Peter wouldn't eat with the Gentiles anymore. This is so powerful. He was afraid of criticism from these people who insisted on the necessity of circumcision, rule following. And as a result, other Jewish believers followed Peter's hypocrisy. And even Barnabas was led astray by the hypocrisy. Peter broke the rules. Now, how often does this happen in our churches, ladies? Where God has called us to a certain calling, and then we realize, oh, well, that girl, she ain't godly enough. I don't want people knowing that I'm hanging out with her. Maybe God has called you to a community of faith, and you're like, well, they're too godly. And we get to this place where we start to look for the approval of man rather than the approval of God, because at the core of who we are, we fight this battle of not being enough. And here's the deal. Our greatest desire is to be fully known and to be fully loved. Our greatest fear is that we will be fully known, but that we wouldn't be fully loved. And the struggle is real. And much like Peter, we choose the path of people-pleasing. There's a book called Abba's Child by Brennan Manning. It absolutely changed my life. And Brennan calls this people-pleasing the imposter. And the imposter is the person that we become. We put our faith in people and outcomes and become the person that people want us to be rather than the person that God calls us to be. And this was me. 10 years into ministry, 10 years into marriage. My husband and I, we had been in youth ministry all over the Midwest. We were in the midst of planning our first church. And y'all, like every place we went, growth happened. And people came to Christ. And then 2002, we planted our first church. And I know that many of you in this room not only know my story, but you walked with me in it. But I know that many of you, you haven't heard. That my rule-following heart and my rule-breaking husband started to erode not only our marriage relationship, but our relationship with God. On October 9th, 2005, my husband came home. Our church plant was thriving. We were 3 years old. We started with 12, and we were nearing topping out at like 800. We had it all. We had three beautiful kids who loved the church, who loved the Lord. So he came home after speaking on a Sunday, and I was taking a nap, because when you're a church planner, that's holy. And he woke me up, and he said, I need to tell you something. I said, okay. He said, I'm done. I'm like, you're done with what? He said, I'm done with you. I'm done with ministry. I think I might be done with God. I'm so sick and tired of the rules. I'm so done. I'm having an affair. It's with your best friend, and I want out. Because life looks better without you. In that moment, that collision of faith with my rule-following heart, that he was breaking the rules, brought me to a place where life was colliding in a way that I didn't just lose my marriage over that confession. I didn't just lose my best friend. I didn't just lose my church family. I lost the only identity I had ever known as an adult. I was Trisha Davis, the pastor's wife. And with one confession, I was stripped of everything. And here's the deal. The affair gets all the attention. The affair is the bomb that I drop. But the affair was a symptom of much greater issues in our marriage. And I had to choose if I was going to choose a different narrative. Because here's the deal. If I'm going to be honest with you tonight, God was getting a good deal with me. Justin was getting a good deal with me because I was faithful. I followed the rules. I became the balanced person who balanced ministry and balanced marriage and balanced family. I worked hard for that. I worked really hard to hide my depression, to be the cheery pastor's wife that everybody needed me to be. The Bible says you'll reap what you sow. What was I weeping in this, God? See, that moment forever marked me. And although I had hit rock bottom is still solid surface to begin to stand. And I had to choose. I had to choose if I was going to trade in my need to be right, to trade in my need to control, to trade in something different for a faith in Jesus. Faith gives you an identity that goes beyond your performance. This faith in Jesus, it gives you a new identity. And it goes beyond what you can do for God, and it leads to a life of freedom. Like, it's real, you all. It's not five happy hops to a freedom-filled life. It's hard work. But when we choose to trade in the things that hinder us from placing our faith in Jesus, freedom is found. Listen to what it says in verse 19. For when I tried to keep the law, it condemned me. So I died to the law. I stopped trying to meet all of its requirements so that I might live in God. My old self has been crucified with Christ. It is no longer I who live, but Christ who lives within me. So I live in this earthly body by trusting in the Son of God who loved me, who gave himself for me. If I could reread that, I would say, so I lived in this earthly body trusting in the Son of God who loved you, who gave himself for you. When we choose to trade in the things that hinder us from placing our faith in Jesus, freedom is found. A faith that gives a new identity. A faith that gives freedom. Justin and I, we didn't find freedom because we chose to restore our marriage. We found freedom because we placed our faith in Jesus. And it begins with the trade. When we choose to trade in the imposter of the person we think we should be or the person we think we ought to be, to the person who God calls you to be. And he says, you are loved. You are chosen and you are redeemed. Will you choose it? And for my story, Justin had to trade in the lies for truth. Truth that would set him free. Truth that he had hidden so long behind the lies of being sexually abused as a kid. A 10-year pornography addiction, and he believed the lie that if he told me everything, that if he was fully known, that as his wife, I would not fully loved him. But when he confessed everything, it was the first time, even rock bottom, there was truth to be had, and the truth was setting him free. And now, 11 years removed from that moment, y'all, we are walking in freedom. Our church plant isn't about coming full circle. It's about the overflow of who we are in Christ. It's a we get to. I had to choose to trade in my bitterness for forgiveness. Because forgiveness was hard. Forgiveness felt like he's just getting away with it. Forgiveness felt like he was just getting out of jail free. Then I realized that when I traded in my bitterness, I found that forgiveness resurrected what bitterness tried to destroy. Forgiveness replaced my fear and replaced my husband's shame and gave way to a life and a marriage of freedom.
18: And that's where we'll end this presentation from Tricia Davis on Focus on the Family with Jim Daly.
17: I just love Tricia's spirit, John. She's a real breath of fresh air. I think the key takeaway from her message is the word authentic. We need to follow the Lord and his calling on our life and in the most authentic way possible. We can't rely on following human rules to achieve enough points. Although, man, that is what it feels like at times, right? But resist it. That will not get you into heaven. That's the Old Testament thinking that Jesus came to fulfill as our sacrificial lamb. But when we keep our eyes on the Lord and do what he calls us to do, the rest will naturally fall into place. Mm-hmm. As Tricia said, when we put our faith in people and outcomes, we'll become the person that other people want us to be rather than the person God calls us to be.
18: And that typically doesn't work out so well.
17: No. And what a devastating illustration of that principle that Tricia experienced in her relationship with Justin. They were working so hard to build the church they planted, but almost completely lost their marriage. I think it's important to point out that not every infidelity story ends with reconciliation. Some marriages do break apart. 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
20: Conflict is inevitable in the ministry, or Paul would never have written this in Ephesians 6, which you know so well, beginning in verse 10. He says, "Finally, be strong in the Lord and in the strength of His might. Put on the whole armor of God that you may be able to stand firm against the schemes of the devil. For our struggle is not against flesh and blood, but against the rulers, against the powers, against the world forces of this darkness, against the spiritual forces of wickedness in the heavenly places." And then, of course, you remember the next part that talks about the kind of armor we have to wear. And he explains each one of those. And then in verse 18 he says, "With all prayer and petition, pray at all times in the Spirit, and with this in view, be on the alert with all perseverance and petition for all saints." And you recall that Paul said to Timothy, those who desire to live godly in Christ Jesus will suffer persecution. And he talked about suffering with him as a good soldier of Jesus Christ. So that's what I want to talk about. And when conflict comes, we usually respond in one of three ways. We either want to run to something that's easier, some greener pasture, or we want to react, and we want to, by words, verbally defend ourselves and blare back, and oftentimes get in the midst of the kind of conflict that makes us appear no taller, no stronger, no higher, no more godly than the people who've attacked us. But then there's one other way to respond, which is what I believe that Paul is referring to in Ephesians chapter 6. And, you know, we don't have time to go through all those verses except to use it as a catalyst. And that is to say, the right response is the response of standing in prayer. That is always God's rightful response. So what I would like to do a little different today is just to explore these simple truths by sharing something that happened in my own life that maybe will be an encouragement to you. It may scare some of you, but I hope it's an encouragement to you. And what I want you to do is not remember necessarily the incidences that happened, but I want you to remember the basic principles, because you are going to have conflict. So the question is, how are you going to respond? Are you going to run? Are you going to fight back? Are you going to use the most powerful weapon you can use? And let's see what happens. So let me begin. When I came to Atlanta, I came as an associate pastor. The pastor had been there for about 16 years. And I came as an associate pastor to sort of help with the young people. I was there a year and the pastor left. Immediately, those folks who had called me began to talk about me being the pastor. But there was one man in that group of seven men who said, over my dead body, will he be the pastor? That man convinced all of these others that I absolutely should not be the pastor. And so they set out November of that year, and the pastor left in September, to get rid of me. So it immediately drove me to my knees. I thought, God, how am I to respond to this? And so for about a year, I just lived on my face day after day because I did not ever know what was going to happen next. And so I remember one day I was in the prayer room and I was just really weeping before God because I didn't know how to handle all this. And it's like the Lord just said to me very clearly, pray, love, and keep quiet. You cannot conquer strong prayer, true love, and deep quietness. And so I began, and as I looked around me, everything around me said, God, this thing is coming down all over me. And the Lord would just whisper to me so quietly, just trust me, just trust me, just trust me. I want to tell you, you're going to get hurt. You're going to get disappointed by people whom you have great confidence in. So I want to tell you that up front. You can't avoid it. It's what you do with it that really matters. And so God just kept driving me back to my knees. And one day I was praying, and I remember the Lord just showed me this so clearly. Because I was getting a little tendency to get a little angry, and I wanted to fight back, and it's like the Lord said, no, you can't say a word. It doesn't make any difference what they say, what they do, what they accuse you of. You must not say one word. And so I had to wrestle with some really difficult things. And I found out that the place you battle your battles is not in the pulpit, not on the church floor of a business meeting, but on your face before God, by yourself in the prayer room. That's where you win the battle. So God just kept saying to me, be quiet. Don't say anything. Don't defend yourself. Keep preaching the gospel. Don't fight back, but remember most of all, you've got to see everything that you hear and everything that is done to you as coming from me. So I found myself praying, God, what are you trying to do in my life through all of this? And somehow when I began to pray that, God, what's your goal for my life in all of this? Somehow my feelings of resentment and a little bit of bitterness and a little hostility and wanting to defend myself, all of a sudden I began to realize I didn't feel that anymore. Then it became an excitement. God, what are you up to in all of this? I didn't ask to come here. I've not done anything to offend these people. And what they accused me of was that all I preached was about the Holy Spirit, how to be saved, and the second coming of Jesus. And I thought, well, I wish that were true. In fact, many things they accused me of, I really wish had been true. And so I just had to keep coming back to the Lord saying, Lord, show me, what are you saying to me in all of this? Now, I want to tell you something. In persecution, you learn some things about God, and you learn some things about yourself. And I learned some things about myself I didn't like. And I knew that when it was all over, no matter what, that more than likely God was going to use all of that to begin to deal with me, to do some things in my life that probably he may not have ever been able to do without surfacing some attitudes and feelings that I'd had probably lying dormant all of my life. Here's what I want you to remember. When the going gets tough and the persecution gets hot and it gets sticky, if you up and leave and run, you assume the responsibility for your action. If you stand true to God and just stand firmly, lovingly, staying on your face before God, they have to make the decision. And if they make the wrong decision, they have to live with it, not you. So I was up in Bryan College speaking, and I heard one of my deacon friends call me, and he said, well, Charles, he said, while you've been away this week, he said, the committee voted to remove you from the pulpit. And so I said, okay, that's all right. And all that week I'd been sharing up then. I'd been working on Sunday morning sermon and Sunday night. So I came home and I realized what was happening, and they were going to distribute these all this material the next morning so that everybody could know while they were removing me from the pulpit. And so I came home and I was studying for Sunday morning sermon. Some reason I didn't have a message. Saturday afternoon, no message. Saturday night, nothing. Sunday morning, no message. Went to church that Sunday morning, no sermon. I walked out on the platform, no sermon, thinking, God. I mean, when I say none, I had none. And the devil must have sat down beside me, because I'm sure he must have said this to me, well, well, well. Now they're going to see what a fool you make of yourself when you walk out here unprepared to preach. The choir sang. But here's what happened. When they finished, I stood up and walked up, opened my Bible, just flipped it open, and it flipped open to Proverbs 3, 5, and 6. It's like God said to me, you stand aside and let me handle this. I started just like that. For 45 minutes, I poured out my heart. I never skipped a beat. I never mentioned the situation. I never said a thing. I preached a sermon on how to find the will of God. I'd never preached it before. Haven't preached it since. Don't have any earthly idea what I said. When I gave the invitation, here's what happened. People were walking down the aisle and going up the aisle. They were leaving the choir. It was like a bombshell. It so absolutely put these folks in distraught. They were absolutely overwhelmed. And I couldn't tell you anything I said. It was just the power of God moving in the hearts of that congregation. And that night, that place was loaded. On Wednesday night, we voted. Had a business meeting for 3 hours. Probably had about 2,000 people. They came to fight it out. They were fully persuaded they were going to win. It was all over. It was done. And I sat there, and I had my Bible open to a passage of Scripture in Isaiah that I'm sure that many of you have read many times. It's the one the Lord laid upon my heart that night before I went out there, and this is what it says. Isaiah 54:17, no weapon that is formed against you shall prosper. And every tongue that accuses you in judgment you will condemn. This is the heritage of the servants of the Lord, and their vindication is from me, declares the Lord. I'll tell you a strange thing. I sat there that night for 3 hours. I listened to them argue among themselves. They tried every parliamentary procedure possible. But here was the thing that amazed me. In a 3-hour discussion to get rid of me, not one person ever said one negative word about me. Now, if I were going to get rid of somebody, I'd give you 40 reasons why he shouldn't be pastor. Nobody ever said a word. They wrangled among themselves, and they finally voted. And they voted to call me as the pastor. Well, you can imagine what a happy occasion that was when the vote was about 60-some percent. Versus about 30-some or thereabouts. So then they called for me, and they didn't realize I was sitting there watching all this. Well, that humiliated them something terrible. So all these folks left and went a block away and started their own worship service. And they would come to Sunday school and go down there to worship. They would eat in the dining room on one end, the rest of us on the other end, and then they wouldn't come to prayer meeting. This went on for October, November, December. And so I just kept praying, God, show me the next step. And every Sunday, people were joining the church, people getting saved, and I was amazed. You would think that with all the fussing and fighting going on and the things that were happening, that people wouldn't come. It's like God just began to draw people to the fellowship. And the more I thought about it, I thought, well, it won't take very long. They'll be so far outnumbered, they already are, that they wouldn't have a chance anyway. You need to think all kind of things. And so I was down praying. And I want to say this again to you. I know that some of you think, well, you know, how do you find God's will that way? Well, if you've lived as long as I have and been through what I've been through, you'll know. I was down praying. It was January. We didn't even have any church offices. No Sunday school workers, nobody, because every time we had a business meeting, the goal was to get rid of me. And so we never got around to electing anybody. So the Lord just impressed upon my heart. I had an old Army colonel who was my Sunday school superintendent, and I said to him, I'm going to ask this church to give me full authority to appoint all the leadership of this church. He says, I'm with you 100%. So I prayed about that for about a week to be sure I had God's mind on it. And on a Wednesday morning, I was praying. Here's the passage of Scripture God laid upon my heart. Hear my voice, O God, in my complaint, and preserve my life from dread of the enemy. Hide me from the secret counsel of evildoers, from the tumult of those who do iniquity, who sharpen their tongue like a sword. They aimed bitter speech as their arrow, to shoot from concealment at the blameless. Suddenly they shoot at him and do not fear. They hold fast to themselves an evil purpose. They talk of laying snares secretly. They say, who can see them? They devise injustices, saying, we're ready with a well-conceived plot. But the inward heart and the heart of a man are deep. But God will shoot at them with an arrow. Suddenly they will be wounded. So they will make him stumble, their own tongue against them, and all who see them will shake their head. Then all men will fear and will declare the work of God and will consider what he has done. The righteous man will be glad in the Lord and will take refuge in him, and all the upright in heart will glory. It's like God just etched that in my heart. I was almost fearful of going to prayer meeting that night, but I went. So I called for a business meeting. When I called for a business meeting, these folks came pouring in on the outside. They would never come inside. And so I asked the church to give me full authority to appoint all the church offices, which they did. Well, one of these fellows decided he wanted to say something. So I said, well, sure, so you want to come up on the platform. Now remember what this passage says. So he walked up to make a little speech, and he said,

0: 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We're often quick to say, if there's anything I can do, just let me know. But what if we stopped waiting to be asked and simply showed up? On the If There Is Anything I Can Do podcast, Pam McConnell shares real stories, biblical wisdom, and practical ways to walk alongside people through grief, loss, and life's hardest moments. 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
1: Children. And sometimes we think, well, you know, these things just destroy families. They could, if you don't include them, if you don't involve them, and if you don't pray together. And my kids grew up watching all of this happen, and they learned something, that you obey God no matter what the consequences, and when you do, God will always honor that. Now, they could have fired me, but here's what the Lord showed me. You win either way. Because the issue is not whether you be the pastor or not. The issue between you and me is whether you obey me or not. That's the issue. Whether you win or whether you lose, if you obey me, you still win. And if you can just remember that, if you obey God, you always win. You never lose. It doesn't make any difference what happens. You always win when you humble yourself before Him. You don't fight back. You don't defend yourself. You retreat to prayer, and God will show you step by step what you're to say, what you're not to say. And you say, well, suppose you had gotten fired. So what? If I'm in the center of God's will, that is the only safe place in the world to be.
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1: The interesting thing that happened was that this lady called me that I had not ever met before, and to know who she was. Her name was Mrs. Sauls. So she knew that I'd been going through all of this, and she'd been sitting right there week after week. She'd been a nurse for 50-some years, and she said, I want to show you something.

0: just walked me over, and she had a picture on the wall, and it was a picture of Daniel in the lion's den, and she said, "Son, I want you to tell me what you see." So I looked at the picture, and I said, "Well, I see Daniel," and he had his hands behind him, and he was looking up. There was a ray of light coming in the prison, and all the lions were there. Their mouths are closed, and some of them are lying down, some of them looking up at the light, and some looking at Daniel, and some bones were laying around. So I told her everything that I knew to tell her. She put her arm around me. She said, "Son, what I want you to see is Daniel doesn't have his eyes on the lions. If Jesus himself had wrapped his loving arms around me, nothing could have been more profoundly needful in my life." And what she was saying to me is, don't look at your enemies. You just keep your focus on God. He's going to see you through this.
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7: You know, in a way, we all sort of face Gethsemanes in life. And by that, I mean times when it seems like the whole world is closing in on us. Times of ultimate stress in which the cup that we are supposed to drink seems to be too much to bear. Well, we feel like we can't go on another day. Maybe that's even describing someone listening to me right now. You're in your personal Gethsemane. But listen to this. We must never be afraid to place an unknown future into the hands of a known God. You know, when you don't understand what's happening to you, always fall back on what you do understand. And here's what I hope you understand, or at least what you believe. I hope you understand and believe that God loves you. I hope you understand and believe that God has a plan for your life. I hope that you know and understand that God is not surprised by anything that has come in your life. And so there's something we need to say when we come to our personal Gethsemane. You can just say, Lord, I don't get it, but I say not my will, but yours be done. Maybe you're suffering right now. Maybe you're in pain right now. Maybe you're saying, man, no one knows what I'm going through. God knows. And you know what? God cares. He's the God who suffers. And he'll enter into your suffering and help you through it. So you don't have to be alone. Call out to him.
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9: 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Our teacher here on Straight from the Heart is Senior Pastor Joe Foch. We're currently in the New Testament, going verse by verse through the book of Ephesians. On today's broadcast, we'll continue our study beginning in chapter 2. Before we finish, I'll give you some additional information so you can contact us with any questions or comments. But first, open your Bible to Ephesians chapter 2, and let's join Pastor Joe as he continues.
10: We have come as far as verse 11 in chapter 2. Let me read to the end of the chapter. It says, "Wherefore, remember that ye, being in time past Gentiles in the flesh, who are called uncircumcision by that which is called the circumcision in the flesh made by hands, that at that time ye were without Christ, being aliens from the commonwealth of Israel, strangers from the covenants of promise, having no hope and without God in the world. But now, in Christ Jesus, you who were sometimes afar off are made nigh by the blood of Christ. For he is our peace, who hath made both one, and hath broken down the middle partition wall between us, having abolished in his flesh the enmity, even the law of commandments contained in the ordinances, for to make in himself of twain one new man, so making peace, and that he might reconcile both unto God in one body by the cross, having slain the enmity thereby, and came and preached peace unto you which were afar off and to them which were nigh. For through him we both have access by one Spirit unto the Father. Now, therefore, you are no more strangers and foreigners, but fellow citizens with the saints and of the household of God, and are built upon the foundation of the apostles and prophets, Jesus Christ himself being the chief cornerstone, in whom all the building is fitly framed together, it's growing unto a holy temple in the Lord, in whom," Jesus the chief cornerstone, "in whom ye also are built together for a habitation of God through the Spirit." Paul is beginning to outline what the church is and the function of the church to this early New Testament church. In Ephesus, again, the featuring deity there was Diana, the Temple of Diana, one of the seven wonders of the world. But there were at least temples to 25 other pagan gods from the Greek and Roman pantheon. And Ephesus was a pagan city, a wealthy city. And Paul is constantly now facing the challenge of seeing the wall of prejudice be broken down between Jew and Gentile. Himself being a Jew of the tribe of Benjamin, circumcised the 8th day, takes us through his pedigree, and yet he ends up being the one sent into the Gentile world by the Lord to preach the gospel throughout the Gentile world, and he's constantly facing the issue of the differences between Jews and Gentiles, particularly in the area of circumcision. We hear about it in a number of books. But Paul is facing a prejudice that's over 1,000 years old in his own day, deep-rooted. I've been to Israel many times, 20 times. And for me, sometimes I can't tell the difference between an Arab and a Jew. They can tell the difference. I can't tell the difference sometimes. But there's still a deep-rooted feeling of who owns the land, who should be there, who shouldn't be there. In fact, there's still a friction between them in regards to the land, and it's thousands of years old. And it needs to be set aside. They know they need to love each other. They know they need to be nice to each other, but they're still figuring out how to do that for the sake of Christ. And here Paul is dealing with this tremendous prejudice between the Jews and the Gentiles. Understand this. He tells them in chapter 2, you know, you were lost, you were under the god of this world, you were children of wrath. He says, God, who's rich in mercy, he came, he revealed himself to you. By faith you're saved, grace you're saved through faith. That's not of yourselves, lest any man should boast. In fact, God has good works that are foreordained for you to walk in. You're his workmanship. You're his canvas. You're his masterpiece that he's taken us from what he's taken us from, and he's made us sons and daughters of the Most High God. It's a remarkable, miraculous thing. He says, wherefore, because he's done all that, and it's an imperative, present imperative, you must constantly be remembering this, because now they come into Christ, into the church, and they hit this roadblock. Because for the Jews, this is what the Jews thought and taught in this day. The Jews believed the Gentiles were fuel for the fires of hell. If you were a Gentile, a Jew looked at you like a Presto log. That's all you were. Imagine that. Religious Jews would pray every morning, thank God. Religious males, would pray every morning, thank God I'm not a woman, a dog, or a Gentile. Ladies, you've come a long way. A Jew was not allowed to help a Gentile woman who was in the throes of childbirth. If he came upon a Gentile woman on the side of the road or somewhere and she was giving birth and she was in trouble, a Jew was not allowed to help another Gentile bring another Gentile into the world. Imagine that kind of prejudice. A Jew would come back into Israel from a foreign land and shake the dust of their feet off so they wouldn't bring Gentile dust into the Holy Land. Jesus challenges the religious leaders in his day. He said, you know, you guys, you strain in a gnat and you swallow a camel. The reason they would strain in a gnat, this little bug get caught in their throat, they'd be trying to cough it up, because that gnat may have been sitting on a Gentile and might have Gentile blood in it. So they would strain at a gnat, trying to choke that thing up and get it out of their throat. The Jews, when they went to the major feast from Galilee, they would come down the Jordan River, cross the Jordan River to the area or the Jordan side in Pyrea, and then cross back over by Jericho, so they wouldn't even have to walk through a Gentile area. I mean, the prejudice was so deep, and Paul is trying to say here now, look, you've become the church. You're not ancient Israel. You're a new entity that includes both Jew and Gentile. You're supposed to look a certain way. You're not supposed to look like ancient Israel. You're not supposed to look like that. He said you have to constantly be remembering that you are constantly called by the circumcision, the uncircumcision. And he says you have to understand they have good reason. They're looking down their nose at you, which they shouldn't be doing, but the Gentiles had earned some of it. You have to understand you're worshiping Diana. It was sexual. It was unclean. You look at the Greek and Roman pantheon, the way they worshiped was barbaric. It was unclean. And they all knew it left them empty at the end of the day. Many of the Gentiles were drawn to Judaism. They liked the idea of a monotheistic God. There's one God. They even like the idea of morality, of treating your wife the right way, your family. What they couldn't stand was the Jews who represented Judaism, because they were looking down their nose at the Gentile world, and there was such prejudice they couldn't get past the Jews to get to the God of the Jews. And you and I have to be careful as the church of Jesus Christ, because we're supposed to look a certain way. Look, it describes what we were in verse 12. There's five negatives here. It says, at that time, remember, before you came to Christ, you were without Christ, that's without the Messiah, which is the center of Israeli belief. You were without the Messiah. You were aliens from the commonwealth or citizenship of Israel. You didn't belong. You were strangers from the covenants, plural, of the singular promise, the promise made to Abraham. You were strangers from that. You weren't part of the promise. Having, look, no hope without God in the world. That's how unbelievers are today. That hasn't changed. No hope without God in the world. If you are without God in this world, you have no hope. You have no hope. Again, I heard my son Mike say, you know, you think alcohol brings freedom? If that was true, alcoholics would be the happiest people in the world. Sex fulfills? If that were true, prostitutes would be the happiest people in the world. Heroin's going to take your problems away? If that were true, junkies would be the happiest people on the planet. The idea is there isn't anything out there. If you're without God, then you're without hope in the world. You don't have a Messiah. You're outside. You don't belong. It says here you're alienated. Alienation is one of the leading causes of suicide in our culture. Loneliness is a plague. And we have the capacity as people to be in the midst of all kinds of other people, be at a party, be where people are laughing, and feel so lonely that it's eating us up alive. And Paul is saying, now you're to be members of the church, which is a vastly different experience than what religious people have put forward. The Jews, yeah, they were to be separate. The Jews were to be moral. In the Old Testament, God said to Israel, what people is there on the face of the earth like you that have such ordinances and such commandments that have been instructed? They understood that they should be with one wife. They understood how to raise their kids. They understood there was one God. They understood there was forgiveness. They understood there were all kinds of instruction. And they were to be a separate people. Look, not so they could look down their nose at everybody else and act like they were holier than thou. They were to be separate so when the other nations of the world saw them, they were to be the missionary nation to all the other nations. Other nations were to realize, wow, look at what they have. Their God is real. And people who encountered a Jew were to sense an openness, a welcoming. And at this point, it had turned to the place where they were looking down their nose. They mocked the Gentiles. And what did you do with them? And we have to be careful today. Look, here we are 2,000 years later. How much prejudice is there in our nation? What kind of prejudices do we experience between race, between the color of our skin, between our social status, between whether we're rich or poor, between what's going on in our family, our nationality? We face all kinds of things like that. The church is supposed to be the place where all of that stuff is broken down. And if we can't do that, we're not going to be effective in the world, because the last verse says here, we're supposed to be a habitation for God through the Holy Spirit. That is our function. That is our function. Church is not supposed to be phony, religious, and empty. It's supposed to be alive, life-changing, and powerful. You know, if you're here today and you don't know Christ, I want to ask you a question. Do you have a Messiah? Do you really belong to something? Or are you alienated? Are you without hope? What's your hope? You're going to make $1 million and retire on a golf course in Florida? What's your hope? Are you without God in the world? He says, you know, that's the way you Gentiles were. Understand that. So the Jew has some reason to look down on you because of the way you behaved, your immoral worship, or your phony pantheon of gods. And he says, but all of that now is to be changed through Christ. He's going to describe what the church should be in the world. Look at verse 13. He says, but now, in Christ Jesus, you who were sometime afar off now are made nigh by the blood of Christ. Those of you were at a great distance. And he contrasts, but now, with, in verse 12, at that time. He says, but now it's different. He says, then you were in the world. He says, now you're in Christ Jesus. You who were sometime afar off, he says, you're made nigh. And he says, that is by the blood of Christ. The church is not a human institution. It's not an organization. It's an organism. And it's created by the work of Christ himself. The church, the Greek word ekklesia, it means the called out ones. The idea is Christ saves us and he calls us out from the world. He doesn't call us to try to be slick and savvy and cool like the world. He's translated us from the kingdom of darkness to the kingdom of light, from the kingdom of Satan to the kingdom of his own dear son. He's taken us out of all our loneliness, our hopelessness, our position of not of being alienated, not belonging to anything, and he's brought us into something. And he's done that himself. And the church, the body of Christ, the bride of Christ, is not a human institution. It says he's done that by his blood. And look what Paul says in verse 14. Now he changes. For he is not yours, but he is our peace. Paul sees Jew and Gentile together here in verse 14. And it's beautiful in the language. It's emphatic. He himself, the one who shed his blood from the verse before, he himself is our peace. The one who hath made both one. This person who has made both Jew and Gentile one. You'll notice one in verse 13. You'll notice one in verse 15. You'll notice one in verse 16. You'll notice one in verse 17. He's speaking of this unity, this coming together. He says, for he alone, Jesus Christ, the one who shed his blood, he alone, distinct from all others, is how the language infers, is our peace. Calvary Chapel is not your peace. Religion is not your peace. Catholicism, Baptist, Methodist, Lutheran, Calvary, none of that's our peace. It says here, he himself, the very person of Jesus Christ, is our peace. To be a member of the church, you have to be born into the church. You can't join the church. I have four kids. None of them joined. I'd have charged them for a membership if they joined. They were all born in. If you're a member of the church, you have to be born into it. You can't join. And we're born into this family together. And it's him alone. If you're a Baptist, be a born-again Baptist. Because Baptists ain't getting you to heaven. If you're a Lutheran, be a born-again Lutheran. Methodist, be a born-again Methodist. You're Catholic, you better be a born-again Catholic. You come to Calvary Chapel, don't think because you sit here, you know, you're not going to stand in front of the Lord someday and say, Lord, I was in Calvary Chapel every Sunday. He's going to say, where? Never heard of the place. Lord, I accepted your Son, Jesus Christ. Enter in. Well done. It's relationship. It's not religion. He alone is our peace. The one who has made both Jew and Gentile one and hath broken down the middle partition wall that was between us. You know, it's interesting. Paul is sitting in prison in Rome. He's in prison in Rome because he had longed to help build the bridge between the Jews and the Gentiles. And he came to Jerusalem to one of the feasts. He had a Gentile, Trophimus, with him. And as he came into the temple areas, they started this rumor that he had taken this Gentile beyond the wall of partition that separated the big outer court in Jerusalem. And the temple is called the court of the Gentiles. And then where Herod's temple was, it was the court of women, the court of Israel, and the court of the priest. And that was all surrounded by a wall that was 4.5 foot tall called the Wall of Partition. On that wall, there were 13 placards written in Greek and Latin for Gentiles. They found two of them. I've seen one of them. I have pictures of them. And on those 13 placards built into the Wall of Partition, this is the inscription. It said, no foreigner is to enter within the forecourt and the balustrade around the sanctuary. Whoever is caught will have himself to blame for his subsequent death. 13 of those exact same signs around that wall. Paul says Christ has broken down the wall of partition. He was in prison because he started a riot over that wall of partition. He's sitting in Rome in prison, writing to this Ephesian church that he loved, thinking, no doubt, that's the very reason I'm here. And he says, Christ has broken down. He knows Christ has broken that wall down because the Bible tells us when Jesus died on the cross and he breathed his last, that the veil in the temple, which was much more prominent than this wall, was torn in half, 80 foot tall, this veil from top to bottom. It was torn open and it laid open the Holy of Holies. And Judaism in that respect at that point was put on hold. And the way was made open by the blood of Christ for Jew or for Gentile. He says, he has broken down the middle wall of partition that was between us, having abolished, the Greek, made inoperative in his flesh the enmity, that was between Jew and Gentile, even the law of commandments contained in the ordinances. And he did that to make in himself of the two, of the Jew and the Gentile, look, one new man, and it's new in quality. Make in himself is the idea of creating something. To make in himself one new man, so making peace. Look. One thing the world should see if they come in the church is they should see this is an organization like no other. You know, look at this crew. Look around. You don't believe me. Look at this crew. There's young, old, hairy, bald, cool, square, big boned, thin. Black, white, Asian, Indian. Who would have ever hung out with this crew? Before you were saved, would you hang out with this crew? What Christ has done in our lives and what he's done in his heart, that we delight to come, we delight to gather with the family of God. And that we have brothers and sisters that we would never even have talked to that have become part of our very heart and part of our family. An unbeliever is supposed to walk in here and see something that the world doesn't know anything about because the world doesn't know how to look past those differences. And when somebody walks in here as an unbeliever, we should never be looking down our nose at them or judging them. We should be sharing the love of Christ. Certainly we're separate, not because we're better than them. Because we have a destiny. We're going to heaven. This is temporary. We're passing through. How quickly it goes by. And we're going to step into eternity. That's our destiny. And it says the very Spirit of Christ is in our hearts crying, Abba, Father. He's made us one. So it says here that this work he's done on the cross, that he might, look, verse 15, he's abolished in his flesh the enmity of the law of commandments to make in himself of the twain one new man, so making peace. That's between Jew and Gentile. And that, he did that, that he might reconcile both Jew and Gentile to God in one body by the cross, having slain the enmity thereof. 15 and 16 say this. He's done this. He's reconciled Jew, Gentile, old, young, black, white, Asian cultures, society. In Christ, we're reconciled to one another. And the reason is, in verse 16, because we've been reconciled to God through Christ. Nobody was closer. The Jew was no closer than the Gentile. They had the truth, but they were just as lost. Without Christ, they were going to be just as damned in their death as the Gentile had been pagan his whole life. He says here two remarkable things. He's broken down the wall between culture and society and race. That's all torn down in Christ. He's done that to make us one. And that's true because he's broken down the bigger wall. That was between a sinning Jew or a sinning Gentile and a holy God.
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5: According to Dr. Tony Evans, people who say, "I'll believe it when I see it," may need to take the quality of their vision into account. He'll explain why as we spend 2 minutes with Tony.
6: A man was driving and he was complaining about how dirty his windshield was. He pulled over to a full-service gas station and asked the gentleman to clean his windshield. The gentleman cleaned his windshield, but the man kept complaining. That's when his wife leaned over and cleaned his glasses, and all of a sudden the windshield became crystal clear. But for far too many of us, we do not see clearly because we do not understand that it is our shaded view that's keeping us from experiencing what God offers. God wants you and me to have kingdom authority. Kingdom authority is the divinely authorized right and responsibility that's been delegated to believers to act on God's behalf in spiritually ruling over his creation underneath the lordship of Jesus Christ. Christians who are not walking in authority are not seeing clearly. Christians who are walking in defeat are not seeing clearly. But Paul says, "I pray that your eyes might be opened so that we see things clearly and therefore enter prayer with spiritual authority."
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7: Welcome to Turning Point. In the 23rd Psalm, Jesus is described as the Good Shepherd. It's a comforting image, but what does it really picture? Today, Dr. David Jeremiah reveals how the Good Shepherd makes it possible for our weary, exhausted souls to be rejuvenated with rest and restoration. From The Battle for Your Soul, here's David to introduce his message of encouragement, Restored Souls.
8: I'm not sure what it's like for you when your soul is tired and restless. I think most of us, if we reflect on it, will remember that there were times like that. Perhaps we're in a time like that right now. We just seemed everything going in different directions and no solidarity at all in our heart. What happens to us when our soul gets restless? Well, what I can tell you for sure that I know is we need a shepherd. And the shepherd, of course, is the Lord Jesus, who has promised to restore our souls. We're in the midst of that discussion here on Turning Point, and I hope you will let your heart resonate with the truth of Psalm 23, verse 3. Hey, friends, we have this book, The Battle for Your Soul, available for you. You can get your copy of the book by sending a gift of any size to Turning Point and saying, please send me the book. And we'll do it. We know that you can all send big gifts. Some of you can send major gifts. But we want everyone to get a copy of this book. And if you'll just send a gift of any size and be as generous as you can be, we'll send it to you as our way of saying thank you and investing back into your life spiritually. We hope the book will be a blessing to you. We hope it will strengthen you. We hope it will cause you to pay more attention to your soul. Because let me remind you, your soul is eternal. Your body will perish. Don't spend all your time on your body. Spend some time on your soul. That's what this is all about. Well, here we go with Restored Souls, Psalm 23. Let's listen. Author Jessica Legrone told the story of a woman named Dorothy who was raised by her grandmother during some very difficult years. And Dorothy said her grandmother was a staunch Methodist and took her to church every time the doors were open. The older woman had never gone to school, but she had persuaded her brothers to teach her to read so she could read the Bible. Every Sunday, when Dorothy went to Sunday school, she was asked to say a Bible verse in order to get the little snack provided to each child. Well, Dorothy was only 3 years old, and she only knew one verse, and that was John 11:35. Jesus wept. And it was the shortest verse in the Bible, and she said it every week to get her snack. One day the teacher said to her, "Honey, that's a very short verse. Don't you think you could do something a little bit longer?" She went home and told her grandmother that she was embarrassed because all she knew was Jesus wept. And her grandmother decided to teach her the 23rd Psalm. Though only 3 years old, Dorothy quickly had the entire passage memorized, all six verses. And the next Sunday, she walked into Sunday school class and recited Psalm 23 word for word. The teacher was impressed, and she told the minister. And before church was dismissed that day, that little three-year-old was up on the platform in the main church reciting the 23rd Psalm for the whole congregation. She never forgot the experience of that psalm. She later credited her grandmother for teaching her that she could learn Scripture and have confidence in herself without fear or embarrassment. She discovered one of the great healing passages in all of the Bible. God has placed a precious soul inside of each of us, and it is thirsty for Him. It often grows weary, and like Jesus, sometimes that soul weeps. But Psalm 23 tells us that He knows how to restore our souls. The Lord is my shepherd, I shall not want. He restores my soul. One author called this small chapter in Psalm a microcosm of God's grace. Just as the whole sun is reflected in a single drop of dew, so we see all the grace and the whole gospel of God reflected in Psalm 23. You know this psalm, don't you? It was written by David, who grew up keeping his father's flocks. One of the greatest songs ever written, David put himself in the role of one of the sheep, and he said, "The Lord is my shepherd, I shall not want. He makes me lie down in green pastures. He leads me beside still waters. He restores my soul." I wish all three-year-old children could learn Psalm 23. Sure would help them throughout life. It's a very personal passage, and in some ways it's more personal than its famous twin in the New Testament. The other passage, which is kind of equal to that in our memorizing, is the Lord's Prayer. When you read the Lord's Prayer, the pronouns are all plural. Our Father, our daily bread, our debts. But in Psalm 23, the pronouns are singular. My shepherd, my soul, all the days of my life. This psalm pictures life as a pilgrimage that begins in a place of green pastures, travels down the righteous paths, through dark valleys, and eventually ends up in the Father's house. The verses of this psalm cover every age and stage in life. All along the way, the Good Shepherd is in the constant business of refreshing, rejuvenating, yes, and restoring his easily frightened sheep. I believe Jesus was thinking of Psalm 23 when he called himself the Good Shepherd. But he didn't picture himself as the sheep in this psalm. He told us he is the shepherd. That's one of the roles that he fills when we receive him as our Savior. He does for us all the things that a shepherd does for sheep. That includes restoring our souls. And the Hebrew word here is very interesting because it means to bring back or to recover. The psalmist is not just saying, he relaxes my soul. There's more to it. He's saying the Good Shepherd recovers me. He turns me back to himself. He brings me back into the right place. And that begs the question, why do we need to be brought back? Does anybody need to ask that question today? Because sometimes we stray, don't we? We get off the path. We go our own way. And if it were not for the shepherd, we would be lost, like sheep without a shepherd. So today I'd like to suggest to you five ways that he restores us. And one of these ways surely touches every one of us. First of all, he restores my soul from foolishness. Now that doesn't probably cover anybody here, but once in a while we do some foolish things, don't we? We need to be restored from bouts of foolishness that we inflict on ourselves. Many of our problems, believe it or not, are self-made. I remember telling you that someone had made the statement, when we are born, we look like our parents. When we die, we look like our decisions. And that's true, isn't it? We often make foolish decisions. The Bible says, the way of the unfaithful is hard. And Proverbs 19 says, people ruin their lives by their own foolishness, and then they're angry at the Lord. Isn't that the truth? That's what Jonah learned, a very gifted prophet who ran the other way when God told him to go to Nineveh. You know how that turned out. That was foolish on his part. He went down to Joppa. There he went down into a ship heading the opposite direction from Nineveh. He thought he'd escape God and found himself thrown overboard so that he sank down into the depths of the sea. But God restored him. God didn't leave him. God didn't just say, well, that's it, Jonah, you're done. God restored him, returned him to his ministry. And as I mentioned to you so often in Jonah, we read that the word of the Lord came unto Jonah the second time. And God gave him another chance. In the New Testament, we have a similar illustration in Simon Peter. He was the poster child for self-inflicted injuries. He spoke when he should have listened. He boasted when he should have prayed. He slept when he should have watched. And he followed at a distance when he should have stayed close. Yet Christ restored him. And he restored his soul. And of course, there's the prodigal son, who is another great illustration of this. He demanded his inheritance. He walked away from his father, blew all his money on reckless living, and then ended up broke and hungry and feeding pigs just to survive. But here is how the Father, who in the story is a picture of God, restored him. Luke 15 reads, his father said to the servants, bring the finest robe in the house and put it on him. Get a ring for his finger and sandals for his feet. Kill the calf we have been fattening. We must celebrate with a feast, for this son of mine was dead and has now returned to life. He was lost, but now is found, and so the party began. If you read the story in its entirety, you'll find out that there was a turning point when the Bible says the prodigal came to his senses. He came to his senses. That expression forms the basis for one of the most unusual prayers you can pray for yourself. Paul used the same language when he told the Corinthians to come back to your senses as you ought and stop sinning. He urged Timothy to help those who were acting foolishly so that they would come to their senses and escape the trap from the devil. All of us make foolish mistakes. I'm sure you can think of things you wish you could reverse. You can't change the past, but you can let the Lord restore your soul. Somehow we find that even when we are restored, We can be better than we were before. If you're cast down because of something you've done, you're one with the rest of us. Approach the Good Shepherd with humble repentance. Ask him to restore your soul. Say to the Lord, "Dear Shepherd, I ask you now to restore my soul. Restore me from my own foolishness. Lead me in the paths of righteousness for your name's sake." So maybe you're here today and you've done something foolish. You don't have to raise your hand. You don't have to nudge your neighbor. But down in your heart, you know, that was really a dumb thing. God will restore you from that if you ask him. I just thought you should know that. Because we kind of are all together and doing dumb things once in a while. He restores your soul from foolishness. And then we learn that he restores your soul from failure. The Lord knows how to restore our souls from failure. There was this young man in the New Testament. He's kind of like a lesser light among all of the characters of the Bible. His name was John Mark. He won the distinction of being chosen by the Apostle Paul to go with Paul and Barnabas on their first missionary journey. Partway through the trip, John Mark quit. He walked away. He went home. He didn't want to do this anymore. And later, when Barnabas wanted to take him with them on another trip, Paul refused to let it happen. He said, "He's a quitter, and I'm not taking him." He didn't trust him. And John Mark gained the reputation of having disappointed the great Apostle Paul. I wonder if John Mark ever quoted Psalm 23 about being restored. Because years later, he was restored. It was the Lord who took John Mark's failure and fashioned it into faith and faithfulness. And listen to me, this will be a surprise to some of you. We know this man today as the writer of the second gospel, the Gospel of Mark. The man who failed was privileged to write the second gospel in the New Testament. Near the end of his ministry, Paul wrote, "Get Mark, bring him, for he's useful to me in the ministry." Was he restored? Absolutely was. Many of you know that Satan has a twofold strategy for the Christian life. Let me remind you of what that is. First, he tries to convince us that we're not capable of falling into sin. Whenever you begin to think, "I could never do that," you are standing dangerously close to a fall. But Satan has a second strategy, even more sinister than the first. And that is, after we sin, he whispers in our ears that we can never be restored and be useful to God again. He tells us our failure is too great, our sin is too serious, and that God could never forgive us after what we have done. But I'm here to tell you today that that is a lie. That is not the truth. Has he ever whispered that to you? Has he ever tried to convince you that what you have done is too terrible to be forgiven? Well, I want to tell you plainly today, Almighty God restores souls. You cannot sin away the grace of God. The only person who can never be restored is the person who refused restoration from God. You can refuse to be restored and not be restored, but that's the only way I know that that'll ever happen. I remember reading the story some years ago about Ruth Graham and her first marriage that ended after 21 years. She was Billy Graham's daughter, and she believed she had embarrassed her family and embarrassed God, and that God would certainly be through with her. Needing a fresh start, she moved to Florida and began attending a new church, and she met a widower there, and their relationship progressed quickly. Despite concerns of her children and repeated warnings from her parents to slow down, Ruth pressed ahead, and just 6 months after meeting him, they were married. But 5 weeks later, she fled the marriage in fear and drove to her parents' home in North Carolina. As she wound up the mountain road, she braced herself for criticism and disappointment. She dreaded what was to come. But when she made the final turn at the top of the mountain, she saw her father, Dr. Graham, standing at the entrance to their driveway. And once out of the car, he pulled his daughter into his arms and whispered, "Welcome home, honey." She later said, "My father's embrace at that moment was one of the most profound gestures of acceptance I have ever experienced. To be utterly broken and still accepted, to feel ugly and yet loved, to feel like an outcast and still be welcome, I marveled at the contrast between my heart, which was full of shame and regret, and my father's heart, which was full of love." If you feel like a failure today, or if you're frustrated because things fell apart under your watch, just come and say, "Lord, you're my shepherd. I ask you to restore my soul. Restore me from this failure. I claim your promise that goodness and mercy will follow me all the days of my life. You're my shepherd. I'm a sheep." He restores us from foolishness and from failure, sometimes from friction. The Lord can restore our souls from the friction of difficult relationships. There's nothing more painful than rejection. Some people are rejected by their parents. I can't imagine the pain of that. Some people are deeply wounded when a girlfriend or a boyfriend breaks up with them. Sometimes we feel betrayed by coworkers. The bruises and scars and injuries that are inflicted on our souls are just like physical wounds in our body, and maybe even worse. David understood that. He wrote, "Even my own familiar friend in whom I trusted, who ate my bread and lifted up his heel against me." David said, "This person who betrayed me was my personal friend. We used to eat together." The Bible says,

0: 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We're often quick to say, if there's anything I can do, just let me know. 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On the If There Is Anything I Can Do podcast, Pam McConnell shares real stories, biblical wisdom, and practical ways to walk alongside people through grief, loss, and life's hardest moments. 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
1: Spirit in the Bible. The Lord Jesus tends our wounds with the oil of the Holy Spirit, and it's the most amazing medication you've ever known. So let me just say to you today, if some old nag has taken a bite out of your ear, if you've been deeply wounded by another person, just say to the Lord, "Dear Shepherd, please restore my love and my joy. Please give me a special anointing of the healing oil of your Holy Spirit." You know, so often when we get hurt, our first tendency is to hurt back. And all that does is hurt us more. And there's a way to deal with hurt. The shepherd's way is a good way. So the Bible says he restores my soul from foolishness, failure, friction. Here's one, from fear. Maybe you're a fearful person. The Lord can restore your soul from fear. Fear is no respecter of person or ages. It strikes the weak and the powerful. It haunts the young and the old, the rich and the poor. Even those who seem to have it all often battle anxious thoughts. I've talked to many high-level people who suffer with fear. You know, it's one thing to have a lot, but when you have it, then you fear losing it. So, you know, there's all kinds of fears that come to take their toll on people. Author and educator Neil Anderson said, "Fear is a thief. It erodes our faith, it plunders our hope, it steals our freedom, and it takes away our joy. But in Christ, that goes away. The Lord restores fearful souls." Isaiah 41 is one of my favorite verses. It says, "Fear not, for I am with you. Be not dismayed, for I am your God. I will strengthen you. I will help you. I will uphold you with my righteous right hand." And David wrote in Psalm 23, verse 4, "I will fear no evil, for you are with me." In his memoir, A Turtle on a Fence Post, industrialist Alan Emery recalled spending a night with a shepherd on the Texas prairie. I remember this story from some years ago and how it impressed me, how it has stayed with me, how I can never forget the impact of this story. The shepherd was tending a flock of about 2,000 sheep with the help of three sheepdogs. As evening settled in, the sheep lay down around a large bonfire. Then the stillness was broken by the long howl of coyotes. The dogs growled, the sheep lumbered to their feet, and the shepherd threw more logs on the fire. In the glow, Alan looked out and he saw thousands of little lights. He realized those lights were the reflections of the fire in the eyes of the sheep. The sheep had instinctively looked toward the shepherd. They didn't look toward the sound of the dogs or the coyotes. They looked toward the shepherd. In the midst of the danger, the sheep were not looking into the darkness, but were keeping their eyes in the direction of their safety, looking toward the shepherd. What an amazing story that is, and how that should impact us. What do you do when trouble comes? Do you look toward the trouble? Isn't that what we normally do? We analyze it. Here's the new thing we do. We look it up on the internet. We try to find out everything we can about it. You got a little tweak in your back? Well, if you can find it on the internet, you will, and there'll be 900 things that it could be, and you'll be thinking about that for the next week. So what is the best thing we can do? I'm not saying we should be ignorant about what's going on in us, but when trouble comes, you can make your decision. Keep your eye on the trouble or keep your eye on the shepherd. I recommend the latter. Keep your eye on the shepherd. Sometimes we think when bad things happen to us or we go through a tough spell, this is the way it's going to be from now on.

0: But the Bible doesn't let us do that. What does the Bible say in Psalm 23? Surely goodness and mercy will follow me all the days of my life. My life has been filled with mercy and goodness, and so shall your future be. Amen. What a great psalm, and most of us have memorized it. In fact, I challenged our congregation when I was preaching this to memorize it, and so many people called me back or wrote me or saw me in the hallway and said, you know what, I memorized that psalm. That was really good. And some people said, yeah, I memorized that psalm. That's the hardest thing I ever did. You know, that's the way it is, but it will stay with you, and you will need it sometime in the middle of the night when you're distressed over something or something takes place you weren't expecting. Oh, what a wonderful truth it is that we have a shepherd who cares for us, and he restores our souls. We'll talk about that again tomorrow here on Turning Point as we finish the week out together. I hope you'll be with us for the Friday edition of Turning Point. And let me ask you to memorize Psalm 23. Between now and tomorrow. Yeah, that's right. You can do it. Not very long, and it will be a blessing to you. I'm David Jeremiah. Thank you so much for joining us. Have a great day. And may God go with you.
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7: You know, in a way, we all sort of face Gethsemane's in life. And by that, I mean times when it seems like the whole world is closing in on us. Times of ultimate stress in which the cup that we are supposed to drink seems to be too much to bear. Well, we feel like we can't go on another day. Maybe that's even describing someone listening to me right now. You're in your personal Gethsemane. But listen to this. We must never be afraid to place an unknown future into the hands of a known God. You know, when you don't understand what's happening to you, always fall back on what you do understand. And here's what I hope you understand, or at least what you believe. I hope you understand and believe that God loves you. I hope you understand and believe that God has a plan for your life. I hope that you know and understand that God is not surprised by anything that has come in your life. And so there's something we need to say when we come to our personal Gethsemane. You can just say, Lord, I don't get it, but I say, not my will, but yours be done. Maybe you're suffering right now. Maybe you're in pain right now. Maybe you're saying, man, no one knows what I'm going through. God knows. And you know what? God cares. He's the God who suffers. And he'll enter into your suffering and help you through it so you don't have to be alone. Call out to him.
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12: 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You find it in the traditional churches, and you find it in the non-denominational churches. You find legalism in the Catholic churches, in the Protestant churches, in the evangelical churches, fundamental churches. And as I've traveled the world, I found it in every country, all over the world. By now, some of you who don't know what legalism means or what's about and you got curious, I am glad because I want to tell you what legalism is all about. Legalism, very put simply, is the elevation of any man-made rules or tradition to almost or at the same level as the Word of God. If you got that, say amen. See, legalism is the keeping of man-made rule or tradition and thinking that this is what God wants. Legalism is the thinking that keeping of man-made rules or tradition is going to get you favor with God. Legalism in some churches, some of you will know what I'm talking about, is almost and if not quite as important as the Word of God. See, the problem with legalism is it mislead you into thinking that if you avoid certain things, which are not necessary for salvation, I'm going to show you the contrast in a minute, when you avoid certain things that are not necessary for salvation, not sin, not scriptural sin, not biblical sin. I'm talking about things that are not necessary for salvation, that you're a good Christian. See, that's the messing up of legalism. Listen to me. More than ever, we need to help the younger generation to realize that neither legalism nor using of the grace of God as a license to sin is the answer. The answer is to fall in love with Jesus. The answer is to try to comprehend what it cost Jesus to pay the wages of our sin on that cross. The answer is to try to comprehend the indescribable love of Christ. The answer is to begin to comprehend the debt of gratitude that we have for the Lord Jesus Christ for redeeming us. And that very gratitude is what compels us to live a life of obedience. Not trying to buy God's favor on the one hand, nor cheapening the grace of God on the other. As we come today to the older son in Luke 15, in the story which often called the prodigal son, and as we've been seeing, it's really more about the father. It's the story about the father. Yes, of course, it's about the two sons, but it's about the father. We've seen that. Now I showed you how it is about the father. It's about the two boys, but about the father. Turn with me to Luke 15, beginning verse 25. Now the younger boy, repentant, broken before his father, comes to confess, repent, turn, and the father forgives him, wash him, cleanse him, put on the robe of righteousness, the ring, and then he has a celebration. The fatted calf is prepared to celebrate his return in thankfulness to God. And right at that moment, the older boy who was in the field comes home. Now remember again, Jesus is talking to the Pharisees, and they are the super duper legalists. They're the legalists of all legalists. They kept all the rituals, but their hearts was far from God. And that is why you have to understand that when Jesus was speaking about that older brother, he was in effect saying to them, Mr. Pharisee, come over here. Stand right here. Because Mr. Pharisee, you are that older brother. The older brother is a portrait of you. You are the one who kept all of the external rituals, but your heart is in the far country. You are the one who condemned some sins but winked at other sins. You are the one who comes across as so sanctimonious, but you dignified unforgiveness and bitterness and gossip and backbiting and smearing the reputation of others with whom you disagree. Listen to me. If we are truly honest, we have to admit that most Christian legalists sympathize with the older brother. Oh yeah, listen, we condemn the younger brother. This rebellious boy. Yes. But we skip that part about the older brother. Listen, growing up, I've never heard a sermon on the older brother. Oh, on the younger brother, on the prodigal, my goodness, hundreds of sermons. Every preacher will preach on the prodigal, always. Why? Because while the older brother kept the traditions, he was gritting his teeth. While he took care of all the outward appearances, his heart was far from God. While he went to church, yet he was sour, mean, bitter, and had a loveless heart. No wonder Jesus hated legalism. He really, really did. Why? Because legalism gives the impression that you can be saved and accepted by God by just keeping the religious rituals. Beloved, listen to me. Legalism is Satan's theology. Legalism puts Satan in charge of any church. Let me illustrate this from the writing of the Apostle Paul. Because legalism is as old as the first church. It's as old as the first church. The Apostle Paul writes to the church of the Corinth, okay, in Corinthians. And he writes to them, now remember, the Corinthian church was messed up. I mean, there are so many problems, and he deals with them. He doesn't wink at them. He deals with them. But he writes to them, and he called them saints. Saints. These people are saints? Yeah. But then he writes to the Galatians. But before he even finishes his greetings, he pulls the shirt off their back. What was their sin? Legalism. Legalism. They were adding to the Word of God. They were adding to the gospel of Jesus Christ. They were saying, yes, Jesus plus circumcision plus this plus that plus the other thing. Listen to me. The older brother's legalistic heart is clearly manifested in the fact that he could not forgive his repentant brother. Beloved, this is important. Don't miss this. If you miss it, you miss something very important. Don't miss it. If you want to be like your heavenly daddy, you have to forgive like your heavenly daddy. Amen. How does your heavenly daddy forgive? We saw in the last message, do not hold sin against the confessing repentant sinner. Don't hold it against them. When we refuse to forgive a repentant person, our relationship with our Heavenly Father gets strained. And you see it clearly in this story. You can see it so clearly. Hear me right, please. For a Christian believer, forgiving a repentant, confessing a repentant person is not an option. It's not an option. Because forgiveness is the key that unlocks the handcuffs of hatred and bitterness and envy. Because forgiveness opens the closed door of unanswered prayers. Because forgiveness lines up your heart with the heart of your Heavenly Father. Look at the older brother's indignation turned into rage when he heard that his father has done this. Turned into rage. Now you see, you have to understand, the Pharisees, particularly that group, not all Jewish people, but that group, the Pharisees, they never believed that their God, the God of Abraham, Isaac, and Jacob, their God, the God of Moses and Joshua and Elijah, would actually welcome a repentant Gentile. They wouldn't believe that. It's in the Scripture. It's in the Old Testament. It's repeated over and over and over again. It's there, clearly. But they didn't buy into it. It didn't matter. Why? Because they made a box. They made a box. And that box called the Talmud. That Talmud was the traditions, was the extra biblical material, not the Torah, not the Old Testament. The Talmud was written by rabbis and interpretations and their ideas and their concept. No, they just made that box called the Talmud and they put God right into it. And it didn't fit with the way they put God in that box. And we see that clearly when their anger turned into rage on the day we call Good Friday, when they screamed, crucify him, crucify him, crucify him. Here's another thing that's so important. It's so important because it's so dear to the heart of Jesus. It's so dear to the heart of Jesus. I don't want you to miss it. I don't want you to miss it. That's why I'm always pleading with you. Always interpret the Scripture by the Scripture. Always look at the text in its context, not only in its biblical context, but it's also historical context and its cultural context, because that will give you a real understanding of the Scripture. Always look at the cultural context of the day. Another thing that is so important, in the culture of the day, even to this day in the Middle East, but certainly in that day, the culture would have dictated, read it in the Old Testament, the culture would have dictated that the older brother is the one who would have presided over the family celebrations, all family celebrations. The older brother is the chief host of all family banquets. The older son's duty is to welcome the guest regardless of his personality. Now, whether he's an extrovert or introvert, it made no difference. They didn't take those things into account like we do now. Whether he liked it or not, it made no difference. Whether he enjoyed doing that or not, they didn't think about these things. It's part of what he's called to do. It goes with the territory. It goes with the birth order. It's part of what he does. Think with me, please. Just think with me. The older son not only lets his father down by refusing to exercise his responsibility, he actually makes a scene in front of the family home. First, he insults his father by not fulfilling his duty. Then he actually creates an open rupture of his relationship with his father. See, remember, God chose Israel to be a light to the nations. God chose Israel to be what?
13: A light to the nations.
12: Don't ever forget that. Don't ever forget that. I always say the gospel is in Genesis 12. Did you know that? It's in Genesis 12. God said to Abraham, "In you all the families of the earth shall bless themselves." How is that going to happen? The people are going to come to know the God of Abraham and they're going to be blessed. That's the gospel. That's the beginning. That's how we know the gospel. And throughout the Old Testament, prophet after prophet, light to the nations, light to the nations, light to the nations. That's what they were called to do. Please hear me right on this one. In the eyes of the father, the older boy's rebellion was just as serious, if not more serious, as the rebellion of the younger son. Are you with me? Someone would say, "Oh, Michael, where did you get that? Where did you get that?" I'm glad you challenged me. I always love for you to challenge me. Don't ever hesitate. I want to show you. Verse 28. The father had to leave the house. He had to leave the guests. Do you know how humiliating that is? He had to leave his guests and go out and entreat his older son. And my beloved friends, listen to me. That was never, never, never, never done in that culture. The father never goes out to entreat the son. The son is the one who entreats the father. The father never pleads with the son. The son pleads with the father. The father never humbles himself before the son. It's the other way around. The son is the one who should humble himself before the father. What's happening here? What's happening? In one day, please think with me. One single day, the father humbles himself before both sons. He humbles himself before the younger son when he runs. As I told you, it's never done for a dignified man to run. And on the same day, the father humbles himself before the older boy when he came out to entreat his older son. What does it mean? What does it mean? Listen to me, please. Listen to me. It means that God in Christ humbled himself for both Jews and Gentiles. The older boy represents the Jews, and the younger represents the Gentiles. The older boy is part of the old covenant, and the rebellious Gentile, the younger son, who's in the far country, far from God. But listen carefully. For you and for me, for us, this means that God in Christ did the unthinkable, that God in Christ did the impossible, that God in Christ did the most unexpected, that God in Christ did the extraordinary, that God in Christ did what no one could fathom. He humbled himself to death, even death upon the cross, for Jews and for Gentiles. And that is why today, both my Jewish friends and my Muslim friends find this part of the Christian faith very difficult to accept. Very difficult to accept. How can God Almighty, the God, the all-powerful God, become man and die on a cross? And so they reject the Christ of the cross. Here Jesus was making the point very clear. It's so clear you can't miss it. You can't miss it. For the Jew who stayed home in the Old Covenant, the Old Testament, and for the Gentiles who took all of God's blessings and ignored Him and dismissed Him, for both of them, Christ died. Christ died. Irrespective of the nature of their rebellion, whether their rebellion is an outward rebellion or an inward rebellion, whether their rebellion is false religiosity or rejection altogether, Christ died for their sins, regardless of the nature of their sin. That is why salvation is found in no one except Jesus the Christ. There is no name under heaven by which men and women, boys and girls, would be saved other than the name of Jesus. And that's precisely why Jesus, here in Luke 15, he leaves the ending of the story up in the air, as it were. He doesn't tell the end of the story. He leaves it hanging in the air. You notice that? I know many of you have. He leaves the end of the story hanging in the air. Why? Because the grand finale of this story, I'm getting ready to shout, is found in the open arms that were stretched on the cross. And they were stretched in order that He might welcome repentant sinners. Repentant sinners from every race, from every nation, from every background, from every age, from every stage, from every form of sin. Because the Bible said breaking one sin, breaking one commandment, breaking all of them. You see, we grade sin. Well, this is a big sin, murder. This is a small sin, white lie. God doesn't grade them. To God, sin is sin. Sin is sin. There is no big sin, small sin, great sin, little sin. And that's why the Bible said, we all, can you say that with me? We
13: all.
12: How many of us?
13: All.
12: Have sinned and come short of the glory of God. But if you're willing to confess with your mouth, repent from your heart, ask for His forgiveness, you receive that forgiveness. That's His promise. That's His promise. The love of the Father for both sons is so clearly indicated here. Our Heavenly Father loves all. You see, in those days, in ancient times, Jews and Gentiles have represented all of humanity. To them, humanity was divided into only two segments, Jews and then Gentiles. Everybody. That's humanity for them. Both boys represented all of humanity. So the question is anybody here like the older brother? He's standing on the way from others coming to repentance and faith. Like the older brother, keeping the appearance and the facade and never joyfully falling in love with Jesus, sharing Him with others. Like the older son, seeing people dying every day, going to hell. And he said, they're not my problem. I know it's not easy. I know that. Let's do what's not easy. Start with us repenting of our own religiosity and falling in love with Jesus all over again.
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25: When is the last thing you really prayed? When is the last thing you really read the scriptures? When is the last thing you waited upon God to answer your prayer? And if you do wait upon the Lord, what is God going to do? 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And you're going to have the joy of the Lord.

0: 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Today, as Roel continues our series focused on nurturing a deep personal relationship with the Lord, he'll encourage you to spend more time in prayer. You'll find that praying is more than a religious activity with set phrases. You can enjoy real conversations with God as you study His Word and listen for His voice. In Matthew chapter 7, beginning in verse 7, here's Roel Rees.
1: He says, "Ask and it will be given to you. Seek and you shall find. Knock and it will be opened to you. For everyone who's asking receives. He who is seeking finds. To him who knocks, it will be opened. Or what man is there among you who, if his son is asking you for a piece of bread, will he give him a stone?" It says, "Or if he's asking you for a fish, will he give him a serpent? If you then being evil know how to give good gifts to your children, how much more your Father who is in heaven give you good things to those who ask him?" In the Gospel of Luke, in that last paragraph, he says, "How much your Father in heaven will give you the Holy Spirit to those that ask him." The church would be better off today if the church would repent and humble themselves before God and return to their first love. And be baptized with the Holy Spirit, like in the book of Acts, chapter 1, verse 8, as they were given not only the witness, but on the day of Pentecost, 120 in the upper room praying, seeking, knocking, as God will open the door for them. And when the Holy Spirit came upon them, they all began to speak with other tongues. And by the end, you come to that chapter 2, it says 3,000 accepted the Lord by giving them the scriptures. And you look at the church today, you wonder, what's going to happen to the church in the days that we're living in, where people not only are watching the church, but criticizing the church. Criticizing the church. Because the church not only has moved away from their first love, but the church has come to a place where we have become just like the world, but we're not of the world, Jesus said. And then individually, you have to examine your own life. The Holy Spirit was given to each one of us individually. As 120 prayed, including the mother of Jesus, that as the Holy Spirit came, it gave them the power to pray according to the will of God, not according to my will, but I want to pray according to His will. And here Jesus, in coming to this place of prayer, He's challenging the disciples. He challenged them, notice, not only for a depth of prayer in their lives. In the original language in Greek, it means this: keep asking, keep seeking, keep knocking. Isn't that cool? Keep. Let's look at the first point, verse 7, invitation to prayer, inviting us to pray. He says, "Keep asking and it will be given to you. Keep seeking and you will find. Keep knocking and it will be opened unto you." Now, asking is implying humility here, that we have the consciousness of God. Asking also presupposes belief in a personal God that exists, in with whom we not only have fellowship with, but in whom we trust and we ask Him to protect us, to watch over us, to close the doors and to open the doors, and to give us eternal life. A God that we constantly look to. And yet when one prays, are you truly expecting an answer? I am. I'm expecting an answer. You know what blew me away reading the book of Revelation, studying it in chapter 4 and 5? That a lot of times we get discouraged because our prayers are not answered, maybe in this life. But when I read chapter 5 of Revelation, it blew me away. Because even when you die and you go to heaven, all your prayers are before the throne of God. And many of those prayers, when you're not here, they'll still be answered. Isn't that cool? They'll still be answered for your children, for whatever God intended to do that in your life. And to me, that's encouraging. As I pray for my grandbabies, as I pray for my sons, as I pray for you, as I pray for my enemies, that I want to make sure that my heart is right before the Lord, that I'm not coming being selfish or not only designed for myself or abusing my prayer life to get my will done instead of God's will. Because there are many religions that love praying, long prayers, but it's all repetition. I've learned the two R's. It's relationship and there's religion. I don't want a religion. I want a relationship. I like to walk sometimes. I like to sit on traffic. I pray. Whatever it is. And many times the way he speaks, I don't know how he speaks to you. But the majority of the time he speaks to me through the word of God. And there are times he'll speak to me through you. To a person I'm speaking to. Looking for an answer. And he'll even speak to my children. But you have to have an ear to hear what the Holy Spirit is saying. And then make sure your heart is right. Like Jeremiah 17:9 and 10. What did he say? He said, the heart is deceitful above all things. Desperately wicked. Who can know it? I, the Lord, search your heart. In other words, it says, and I test the mind. Even to give to every man or woman according to their ways, according to the fruit of his doings. And then Ecclesiastes chapter 5:2 says this, do not be rash with your mouth, and let not your heart utter anything hastily before God. For God is in heaven, and you are on the earth. Therefore, let your words, notice, be few. Not many, few. Be careful when you open your mouth what you say. It's not the length, but it's the depth of your prayer. So the Lord commands us and is challenging us to persevere in our prayers. And then seeking is what? Is asking plus acting upon that. Notice again, asking plus acting. Let me give you an example. One should not only pray for a deep knowledge of the Bible, but should also diligently search and examine the scriptures. I like that. Don't neglect the word of God when you pray. Because when you go to the Old Testament, there are so many prayers in the Old Testament and so many in the New Testament. And if you go through the prayers of the Old Testament, you'll see these prophets, you'll see these men that not, by faith they were praying. And a lot of those prayers not only were answered in the New Testament, but in the future to come. Jesus said in John 5:39, he said, search the scriptures. For in the scriptures you think you have eternal life. And these are they which testify of me. Because we do have eternal life. When you read the scriptures, we see that God sent his only begotten Son, that whoever believes in him should not perish, but have what? Eternal life. And then how about Acts 17:11? These were more far-minded than those of Thessalonica, in that they received the word with all readiness and searched the scriptures daily to find out whether these things were true. Searching the scriptures every day, daily, to make sure when you hear a lesson, when you hear somebody preaching, and even including me, make sure that I'm not deceiving you. Check the word of God. To make sure it is God's word. How about knocking? It's acting upon perseverance. One knocks and knocks until what? Until the doors open. When you read the New Testament, there's a whole situation where he gives a little parable. And there's a person that not only the family has gone to bed, they're already in bed. It's nighttime. And the neighbor comes and starts knocking on the door, but nobody's answering the door. But the scripture says there that he kept knocking, until finally the man of the house got up, opened the door, and said, yes, can I help you? That's what he's talking about. Knock, knock until the door is open. It's not according to your time, but according to his time. To continue to knock on the door until it's open. And then it is possible also rendering, to continue to ask, continue to seek, and continue to knock. Again, listen in Luke chapter 18, one of the parable that Jesus gave. He said, then he spoke a parable to them, the disciples. then men always ought to pray and not to lose heart. Think of all the people, even us here, have lost heart in prayer. When is the last time you really prayed? When is the last time you really read the scriptures? When is the last time you waited upon God to answer your prayer? And if you do wait upon the Lord, what is God going to do? He's going to come and He's going to do exactly what He feels you need in your life. And you're going to have the joy of the Lord. And then in Luke 18 again, verse 7, He says in that parable, then the Lord said, hear what the unjust judge says. And shall God not avenge His own elect who cry out day and night to Him, though He bears long with them? Continually praying and praying and waiting. Romans 12:12. Rejoicing in hope, patient in tribulation, continuing steadfastly in prayer. Then Ephesians 5:20. Giving thanks always for all things to God the Father in the name of our Lord Jesus Christ. Ephesians 6:18, when he speaks about the armor of God. Praying always with all prayer, supplication in the Spirit, being watchful to this end with all perseverance, supplication for all the saints. For all the saints. In Colossians 4:2. Continue earnestly in prayer, being vigilant in it with thanksgiving. 1 Thessalonians 5:17, the short, pray without ceasing. Pray without stopping. Pray all the time.
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1: Look at the second point, verse 8 through 10. The blessing of prayer. For everyone who asks receives, and he who seeks finds, and to him who knocks it will be opened. Or, what man is there among you, if his son asks for a piece of bread, will he give him a stone? Or, if he's asking for a fish, will he give him a serpent? The reason he uses this, because remember, they were fishermen, and they loved bread. So he uses this whole thing concerning their culture so they can understand. So number one, we need to understand that prayer is conditional. If we ask, we receive according to his will, not according to my will. And when we receive because we ask, we give him all the glory and all the honor for what he's doing. If we truly seek, we find. If we don't seek according to God's purpose as and will, then we cannot find. If we don't knock, then the door will never ever be open for us. James 4:3 says, you ask and do not receive because you're asking amiss, that you may spend it on your own pleasures. You see, God checks our hearts. Are you going to ask so you can spend everything on your own pleasures? Or is God going to get glorified? Is it for the purpose of God? And when you pray for the purposes of God, for your own family, for your job, whatever it is, then God is going to come to you. He's going to answer that prayer because he sees your heart that is not selfish. How about secondly? We understand that every Christian is heard and his prayer is answered according to the will of God. He hears everyone who keeps asking, who keeps seeking, and who keeps knocking at the door. Eventually, he opens the door. Thirdly, we understand that every Christian prays and is loved by God. I love that. We are loved by God. Because if God doesn't love us, then we have no relationship with him. Think of the world today when the world prays. There's only one prayer that God listens in the world. You know what that is? Salvation. When you pray and say, Lord, I'm ready to come to you. come into my life. Remember, we pray with the non-believer that prayer. And yet, as a child of God, 24/7, 365 days in a year, I can come into the presence of God and pray and receive answers in my life. And then fourthly, we understand that Christians pray in secret, not only in public, but in secret. Matthew 6:6, but you, when you pray, go into your closet, and when you have shut your door, pray to your Father who is in secret place, and your Father who sees in secret will reward you openly. And then fifthly, we understand that Christians may pray that have a pure heart. We need to pray with a pure heart in the presence of God. The heart is deceitful. Remember, Psalm 66:18 to 20. David said, if I regard iniquity in my heart, the Lord will not hear. The Lord will not hear. See, if you're in sin, God will not hear. But certainly, God has heard me, David said. Why? Because he repented when he caused that sin with Bathsheba, when they sinned against God. David committed adultery. For a whole year, God would not talk to him. God would not answer any of his prayers because he was in sin and he hadn't repented. But the moment David repented, immediately God began to speak to him and he began to speak to God. He says, and certainly God has heard me and has attended to the voice of my prayer. Blessed be the God whom has not turned away my prayer, nor his mercy from my life. I love David. I love his prayers.

0: 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We're often quick to say, if there's anything I can do, just let me know. But what if we stopped waiting to be asked and simply showed up? 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
1: Of God and say, Lord, here am I. These are my needs. Matthew 14:30. That when he saw that the wind was boisterous, Peter, he was afraid and beginning to sink, he cried out saying, Lord, save me. Remember when Peter, when he saw Jesus walking and they were all on the ship, on a little boat. And Peter said, Lord, can I come to you? He said, come to me, Peter. And Peter jumped over the little boat. He started in the water. He started walking on the water. Nobody ever had done that. Only Jesus. And as he started walking on water, his eyes on Jesus, the moment he turned and got his eyes of Jesus, when the wind was boisterous, immediately what happened? He began to sink. When you get your eyes of Jesus, you're going to sink. You're going to sink. And what did the Lord do? He said, Lord, save me. Just a little prayer. And Jesus reached down and saved them. And they both walked back to the ship. Both walked up to the little boat. So important that we take the lessons and learn from the New Testament and from the Old Testament. Fifthly, we disciples are needing direction. We need direction, so we need to pray. And see if there's any wicked way in me and lead me again, what on earth? In the every way of everlasting. In the way of everlasting, Lord, lead me. And look at conclusion here. This is real important. As a disciple of Christ, I need, number one, to always be watching. Always be watching. Matthew 26:41 says, watch and pray. Did you know that word watch in the Greek means be on the alert? Be on the alert and pray. Lest you enter into temptation. The spirit indeed is willing, but the flesh is weak. That's in the Garden of Gethsemane when the disciples were sleeping. Jesus says, the reason you're going to fall, the reason, Peter, you're going to deny me again, pray lest you enter into temptation. The spirit indeed is willing, but the flesh is weak. They slept instead of praying. And then secondly, always praying without stopping in your life. Luke 18:1. And then he spoke a parable again to them that men always ought to pray and never to lose heart when you pray. Thirdly, always accountable to God in your prayers. Luke 21:36. Again, watch or be on the alert, therefore, and pray always that you may be counted worthy to escape all these things that will come to pass and to stand before the Son of Man. You know what he's talking about? The rapture. We need to pray again that we are counted worthy to escape what? The tribulation period. All these things, they will come to pass. And to stand in the presence of the Son of Man at the Bema Seat of Christ.
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0: 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We'll see that God has placed a unique call on each of our lives, and He'll equip us with all that we need to fulfill those plans. 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
1: 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Praying always with all prayer and supplication in the Holy Spirit. Being watchful, being on the alert to this end with all perseverance, supplication for all the saints. And then finally, always seeking. I like that. Always seeking. Proverbs 8:17. I love those who love me. And those who seek me diligently will find me. Are you seeking for Him this morning? Are you knocking on the door? Are you asking the Lord for whatever your need may be here this morning? Listen, He wants to answer you. So when this morning, as you go back home, wherever you're going, spend some time with Jesus. Get away from everybody. Get on your face, however you want to pray. The position doesn't matter, but it's my heart. And then God will answer your prayer.
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14: If you are feeling the weight of sin in your life, in which we sometimes say, I'm not sure I'm a Christian, I'm not sure I should come to the church, I'm not sure I'd be involved because I have sin in my life, I want to say, are you concerned about sin in your life? 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
15: 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Dr. Chapel illuminates the working of the Holy Spirit, the helper that Jesus promised would come to us. 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And while you're there, look for Dr. Chapel's book, Grace at Work. In this book, Pastor Brian shares how your work is a unique opportunity and calling for displaying God's character and care. 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
14: Would you look in your Bibles with me this morning at John chapter 16, John chapter 16. In your Grace Bibles, that's page 902. In the great power outage of 2003, a single tree falling on a power line in Ohio triggered a series of events that caused the loss of power for 55 million people through the Midwest, the Northeast, and Canada. A single tree on a power line in Ohio. I mean, there was amazing power available, but because there was no, at that time, redundancy built into that part of the system, no matter how much power was available, it was denied to 55 million people. In the chapter of Scripture that we looked at last week, Jesus promises an amazing provision of power. That He would be the vine, possessing the power of God, and that we could connect to Him as the branches. A tremendous promise. Except for this. This week He says, but I'm leaving. What now? Is there any redundancy built into the system that we might have power when He is gone? How might we have such power? That's John 16. Let's stand as we honor God's word and read the first 15 verses of John chapter 16. Jesus is speaking and He says, I have said all these things to you to keep you from falling away. They will put you out of the synagogues. Indeed, the hour is coming when whoever kills you will think he is offering service to God. And they will do these things because they have not known the Father nor me. But I have said these things to you that when their hour comes, you may remember that I told them to you. I did not say these things to you from the beginning because I was with you. But now I am going to him who sent me, and none of you ask me, where are you going? But because I have said these things to you, sorrow has filled your heart. Nevertheless, I tell you the truth, it is to your advantage that I go away. For if I do not go away, the Helper will not come to you. But if I go, I will send him to you. And when he comes, he will convict the world concerning sin and righteousness and judgment. Concerning sin, because they do not believe in me. Concerning righteousness, because I go to the Father and you will see me no longer. Concerning judgment, because the ruler of this world is judged. I still have many things to say to you, but you cannot bear them now. When the Spirit of truth comes, he will guide you into all the truth, for he will not speak on his own authority, but whatever he hears, he will speak, and he will declare to you the things that are to come. He will glorify me, for he will take what is mine and declare it to you. All that the Father has is mine. Therefore I said that he will take what is mine and declare it to you. Let's pray together. Heavenly Father, here in this portion of your word, inspired by your Holy Spirit, you tell us that work that the Spirit would do in behalf of Jesus. Come to us. Convict the world of sin and righteousness and judgment, and ultimately complete what is needed of Christ in us. And so with humility, we would now bow before you and ask for that work which is beyond our fathoming, even the inner work of the Holy Spirit, by which you convict us and complete us in Christ's purposes. Would you do that even now? By opening our hearts to the truths of your word and transforming us by your Spirit, the Spirit who is even here with us now. It is in his power and by his ability that we pray. In Jesus' name, amen. Please be seated. What we are asking the Spirit to do when we talk about sin is to convict people of things we cannot convict them of. But then if they are experiencing that guilt for sin, we have this amazing privilege of saying, you know what, if you're worried about your guilt of sin, praise God. You could not have experienced that guilt for sin if the Holy Spirit were not working in you. It's the Spirit's job to convict you of sin. So if you are feeling the weight of sin in your life, in which we sometimes say, I'm not sure I'm a Christian, I'm not sure I should come to the church, I'm not sure I'd be involved in this because I have sin in my life, I want to say, are you concerned about sin in your life? Yes. Praise God! That's the evidence of the Spirit in you. You could not feel that were it not for the Spirit at work in you. And so we have to tell people when they feel that conviction of sin, you have to know that's the Holy Spirit directing you to the grace of God. We don't stay on this theme if there's something the Spirit's meaning to direct you toward. Now, I'll tell you something. Not all people feel that conviction of sin. And so the job of the Holy Spirit is not only to convict of sin. Remember there was something next? The Spirit's job is to convict of sin. What was the next thing in the list? Righteousness. That's interesting. Not your lack of righteousness. The job of the Holy Spirit is to convict you of your righteousness. To bring to light, to expose for what it is, to prove the necessity of convicting your righteousness. You know that.
16: Isaiah 64:6 says what? All our righteousness is only what to God? Filthy rags. And yet our tendency is to say, I'm okay with God because of what I've done. I'm righteous. And what happens when God is truly at work among a people is we begin to repent of our righteousness, not just our sin. We begin to recognize the great disproportion between our best works and God's true holiness. And we say, God, what I've been doing for so much of my life is I've been balancing the scales. I've been saying, well, I'm not terrible, but you know, the good kind of outweighs the bad. And we do not recognize that Jesus himself would say, when we've done all that we should do, we are still unworthy servants. It is not our righteousness that makes us right before God. It is Christ's righteousness that makes us right before God. And the Spirit of God comes to condemn, to convict us of our righteousness. It is always the way it happens when there is a great movement of the Spirit in the church of Jesus Christ. We think that revivals happen when somehow out there in the world, people become aware of their sin and they turn to Christ. Do you know the great revivals that we know about are when the people of God are convicted of their righteousness? I am not, Father, worthy of you. You must do something in my behalf. I begin to recognize it is not what I do or could do that would make me right before you. I stand convicted of my righteousness, not just of my sin. And that's when we fall on our knees and are broken and begin to be humble with the people who so much need the work of the gospel in their lives too. You want to see it? Remember the last thing we would be judged for. Right? The Holy Spirit comes to convict the world of sin and righteousness. And what was number three? Judgment. Now, if you say, well, that there will be a judgment down the road. Yes, I understand that. But that's not what this is saying. The Holy Spirit will convict us of our judgment. That what we are doing so often is we are making ourselves right before God by a process of comparison. How do I know I'm right before God? Well, I'm not perfect. I'm just better than you are. And so we establish our righteousness by our judgment of others, right? I mean, it's got, you know, that old anecdote, you know, the two guys running from the bear, right? One slows down to put on the tennis shoes. The other says, you can't outrun a bear, right? What does he say? I don't have to outrun a bear. What? I just have to outrun you. Yeah. Well, I'm not holy. I know, you know, I'm just holier than you. Or those people out there, the ones whose lifestyles we don't approve, or dress we don't approve, or relationships we don't approve. I'm just not like that. The Holy Spirit will convict us of our judgment. I think of the things we talk about in this comprehensive calling and all these things that we would hope to happen as a church, but I recognize it is just spit in the wind if our hearts have not been changed. And what will change our hearts is when the Holy Spirit convicts us of our righteousness and ultimately shows us that we're depending on our righteousness by convicting us of our judgment.
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14: Friend of mine, some of you may know Trevin Wax, a pastor. He writes a lot. And he wrote recently an article simply entitled, I Weep for Miley. In this, he talks about his movement from judgment to the compassion of Christ. Picking up a sandwich today, I saw a news report on CNN about Miley Cyrus's latest performance. I was shocked. And for the rest of the day, he fumed. What kind of people are we? What kind of culture is this? But then as the Holy Spirit began to work in his heart, the judgment was broken by Christ's compassion. Tonight he wrote, I do not judge, I weep. I weep for the little girl who gave us Hannah Montana and became a role model to millions of little girls across America. I weep for the lostness of that girl who doesn't see herself stumbling about in the dark. I weep for an entertainment culture that celebrates the breaking of every taboo, casting off every restraint, only then to mock the stars who follow suit. I weep for women enslaved by a false view of sexual liberation. I weep for the times that I've looked at women as objects and failed to see them as someone's sisters or daughters. I weep for the fathers of Miley Cyrus and Katy Perry and Lady Gaga and Madonna and all the other women who feel that they have to sexualize themselves to have someone else really love them or care for them. I weep for my 5-year-old daughter who twirls around like a princess and hugs me tight at night, and I think of the world that I will send her into. I weep for the broken, the messed up world that we live in. But finally, I weep for the power of grace. There's Jesus lifting up the head of a woman of the night whom others are ready to judge and stone, and then sending her away into the light. There's Jesus in a crowd healing a woman desperately trying to cover her shame. There's Jesus at the well transforming a woman tossed aside by multiple men. And then I weep. I realize that weeping is no longer enough. I must pray. I must pray for the work of the Holy Spirit to convict of sin, but also of my righteousness that makes me stand apart, and my judgment that condemns rather than shows compassion. I must pray for the work of the Holy Spirit, not just in others, but in me. When that happens, the presence of Christ is most powerful, because I know his compassion for me when I have failed and not lived up and balanced the scales the wrong way. If the Holy Spirit is ultimately not only coming to us and convicting the world, but having convicted, left us alone, then there's no reason for him. But that's not what the Spirit does. Having convicted of sin and righteousness and judgment, the final thing Jesus tells us the Spirit will do is complete us. Complete us in him. Look at the wonderful words, verse 12. Jesus speaking to the disciples says, I still have many things to say to you, but you cannot bear them now. Don't you love that verse? Jesus said, I'm going to give you time to grow up. Aren't you glad Jesus gives us time to grow up? You know, that he's, you don't have to have it all straight right away. I recognize that there are things, if I were just to tell you everything right now, it would break you. Haven't you experienced that? Some of you have been long in the faith. You know, you kind of have the Spirit put a spotlight on one area of your life, and you recognize that repentance and obedience are called for, and you begin to work and deal with that, and you're just so thankful the Spirit gives you victory. And then what does the Holy Spirit do? He shifts the spotlight to another area of your life. And while that's troubling, you say, thank you, Lord, for not doing it all at once. I could not have borne it if you had done it all. And here's Jesus saying,
16: Here's the role of the Holy Spirit. I'm going to bring my light into your life, but right now I've got more to say than you can bear, so I'm not going to do it all at once. What does the Holy Spirit do as he brings more into our life from Jesus over time? Verse 13, when the Spirit of truth comes, he will guide you into all the truth, for he will not speak on his own authority. This is further expansion of what Jesus was saying in John 14, where he says, when the Holy Spirit comes, he will bring to remembrance everything I have said to you. Have some of you had that experience? That you're going through some difficult trial, some awful thing in life, and the witness of the Holy Spirit in ways that you cannot quite explain brings to your heart and mind dear truths out of Scripture. Maybe things that you'd thought about in a certain way long ago, but now they come with fresh meaning to you. It's why our worship plans are sometimes so difficult as they shift a little bit. We've been taught the truths and the words of Scripture in certain hymns or tunes or ways of expressing. And now when things shift, we feel not we're just changing preference, we're changing our connection. And we have to learn to be gentle with each other and understand that shift that's occurring. I can remember in a particular pastoral situation where a person very dear in our church, a young woman, was struck and killed by a drunk driver. And my having to go speak to her parents to talk about that and announce it to them. And just so desperate in my own heart, what will I say? What will I do? And all that I could think of in those moments were, he leadeth me, O precious thought, O words with heavenly comfort wrought. He leadeth me wherever I go, whatever I do, still 'tis God's word that leadeth me. I recognize that just the hymn of my youth was coming in, speaking the truth of Scripture to me as I was being reminded Jesus would lead me. He would help me. And I needed it in that moment. And that's what the Holy Spirit will do. He'll guide us into truth. And there will be moments that we don't even know how it happens, that God will bring to mind, to reference again, the things that are of Christ. The worship of the church, the worship of your youth, the verse that was so meaningful once upon a time has gone out of your memory. And now it comes back. As God, by his Spirit, is completing us in the work of Jesus. But the best thing is really the last that is said, this work of the Holy Spirit. Verse 14. He will glorify me, says Jesus, for he will take what is mine and declare it to you. All that the Father has is mine. Therefore, I said he will take what is mine and declare it to you. What is ultimately the role of the Holy Spirit? It is to glorify Jesus, to make Jesus known, evident, and praised by his people. So that whatever we're facing, the difficulty, the hard thing, that the Spirit's job is to bring to mind and heart and relevance the glory of Jesus. You know, there are sometimes entire movements that get caught up in focus upon the Holy Spirit. And you have trouble finding a particular verse that says, you know, that just seems off somehow. Until you recognize what Jesus is saying is the role of the Holy Spirit is never to focus on the Spirit. The role of the Holy Spirit is to focus our eyes on Christ. And while there be wonderful ways, miraculous ways the Spirit does, the Spirit is not bringing attention to himself. He's focusing us on Christ. But even more, the notion that what Jesus has is being declared. What does Jesus have? You know. John himself tells us, behold what manner of love I have lavished upon you, that you should be called the what? The children of God, and that is what you are. Jesus says, you are mine. That's what the Holy Spirit will declare to you, that you are my precious possession. And no matter the hard things or the failed things in your life, my Spirit can still be the witness of my presence within you, claiming you for heaven as you trust in him. Some of you will know the author Flannery O'Connor, who in one of the short stories of young people struggling with the things of God, speaks about some young girls in a parochial school who are told by their teacher one day, trying to keep them away from boys and temptation, remember, your bodies are the temple of the Holy Spirit. And leaving class, the girls just begun to
14: to chortle and jeer. Can you believe it? She says, we're the temple of the Holy Spirit. And they call each other Temple One and Temple Two. But a younger girl who is with them, who is struggling with all the issues the teacher talked about, marvels that despite the difficulty in her heart and life, that the Holy Spirit of God would make her His temple. That she, despite all the difficulties, is God's treasured possession by the work of Jesus Christ. And that's the ministry of the Holy Spirit. It's His ministry to you too. As you would this day recognize, what's He doing? Convicting me of sin. Listen, if He is, listen. But don't let it take you down. Let it take you to the One to whom the Spirit gives glory. He calls you His own. And as you trust in Him, you are His forever.
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20: Welcome to Bible Q&A with John MacArthur, Bible teacher and author of the best-selling MacArthur New Testament Commentary Series. Well, today's question comes from Matthew 12, verses 6 to 8, where Jesus makes a couple of statements that would have offended most of his Jewish audience. He tells the Pharisees that, quote, something greater than the temple is here. And he said, the Son of Man is Lord of the Sabbath. And John, what was so offensive to those Jewish religious leaders about Jesus' declaration that he was, and still is, greater than the temple and Lord of the Sabbath?
1: Well, simply stated, saying you're greater than the temple is equivalent to claiming to be God. And Jesus did this all the time. He claimed to be God continually. The Pharisees understood that. They even said he makes himself equal with God. There are critics who say, well, Jesus never did claim to be God. Well, he certainly did, and even his most violent enemies understood that he was making that claim, which, by the way, he completely supported by his works, by his miracles, his power over demons, disease, death, and nature. When he says that he is Lord of the Sabbath, that is another way to declare himself God, because it was God who was Lord over the Sabbath. It was God who was sovereign over the Sabbath. The Lord is the sovereign over all things, but particularly the temple and the Sabbath were God's domain. And to say that you're above those things is essentially to say that you are God. And that's exactly what the Lord Jesus claimed. And it was that very claim that they determined was blasphemy worthy of death.
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23: Welcome to Climbing Higher with Bishop Eric A. Lambert, Jr. Today, Bishop Lambert will continue with the powerful message, The Benefits of Being Born Again. 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Let's tune in to this exciting study.
24: When we were first married, there were times I had to go to the grocery store. And back in those days, we would get the Sunday Inquirer. And Sister Lambert would pull out the coupon part and cut out coupons. I hated coupon shopping. Couldn't stand it. I wouldn't mind going shopping because I worked away from home and she had difficult hours. She would say, all right, stop at the Acme or whatever and get these things. Now, my shopping list was not written down on paper. It was whatever coupon. And I couldn't stand coupon shopping. Why? Because it had to go along with the exact measurement on the coupon. So one time I'm in the store, I would take all the coupons and put them on top of the items. So by the time the belt brought it down, the cashier could pick up the coupon, and one time she picked up the coupon, and she looked, she said, oh, no, this is supposed to be the 20 ounce. I'm like, well, just take the darn coupon. No, we can't do that. It has to be redeemed for the right thing. Jesus redeemed us from sin. Check this out. It had to be a human to buy a human. Now, this is going to be difficult for some of you deep theological people. It couldn't be God to redeem us. It had to be a human to redeem us. Why? Because it was a human that made us lose it. So if Jesus had redeemed us as God, it wouldn't be legal. He had to go through what we went through. We don't have a high priest that was not subject to the same things that we were, or else the salvation wouldn't be valid. He had to experience loneliness. He had to experience pain. He had to experience trials from the devil. He had to experience everything that you and I experience in order for our redemption to be valid. And that's why when he gets up from the grave, he can now intercede for us, because he's been through what we've been through. And you can never say to God, you don't know what I'm going through. Because all God has to do is look at Jesus. And Jesus said, I know what they're going through. Give them grace. Your redemption is dynamite. Dynamite. It took God to forgive you. But it took Jesus to redeem you, to buy back, to buy your life back. Back to what? to harmonious, sinless relationship with God, to bring us back to where Adam was. Adam caused us to fall. Jesus made us stand up again. Through Christ, we are able to please God. Through Christ, we are declared righteous. Through Christ, we are declared whole. Through Christ, we are declared adopted in the family of God. You owe him a praise. That's why David said, "Bless the Lord." Bless the Lord. Now, those are the three that all Pentecostals agree on. Now, in order for you to realize the next ones, you have to become Presbyterian. That's why Bethel is a Presbycostal church. We have the light of the word and the heat of the Holy Ghost. See, we shout and dance, but the difference for us is that we know what we're shouting about. Because I labor to teach you the wise. And so notice now, he forgives my iniquities, heals my diseases, redeems my life from destruction. This is powerful. He says, when you become born again, your life is redeemed, brought back from destruction. Now, I don't want you to think in spiritual terms here, because it's not in spiritual terms. When you become a child of God, your life is no longer on the path to destruction. You ever look at someone whose life is so messed up, you say, he's going to wind up dead or in prison at the very least for the rest of their lives. Why? Because their life is going down to destruction. This is powerful stuff here. David says, now remember, this is all in a song, right? This is all in a song. The temps should have sang this. Could have gave the lead to Eddie. Bless the Lord, oh my soul. That would have been great. Then bring Melvin in. And all that is within me, bless his holy name. Wouldn't that have been something? Let's resurrect them, have them sing this song. See if we can get a hold of Smokey to put it together in music. But notice what David says here. He says, he redeems my life from destruction. Do you understand that your path changes when you become born again? Oh, I wish I had somebody to understand what I'm saying. I wish to goodness I could. Do you know, here you are now, you're not saved, you're not yet born again, you're still living in sin, and you're going down that aisle. That's the path to destruction. You don't know that Satan has laid out some traps and some tricks and some destructive measures as you keep walking down that sinful path. God redeems you and puts you in this aisle. And this aisle is filled with trials. Many are the afflictions of the righteous, but there's no period after that statement. It said, but the Lord delivereth them out of them all. That means, yes, even on this path, Satan's going to try to put some stuff there to slow me down. Lord, have mercy. I need another church. I got to leave. Lord, have mercy. I like to watch YouTube when sovereign citizens run into the cops and the cops stop them and they say, you know, I don't have no license. I'm not driving. I'm traveling, you know, and all this. It's just real comical to me. So he had one brother. He wasn't going to comply with the police. And so he put his car in gear and took off. And they followed this brother. And I'm watching this thing go, why does it have to be one of us? But they followed this man and followed this man. They're radioing, you know, to the other police to intercept him. And so the camera on the pursuing officer's car is just taping everything that's happening in this guy. I mean, he's going. They say his speed's up to 85 miles an hour. And somebody comes. You don't know. The cops got a couple of new tools now. You don't see it because they don't want you to know about it. One thing, they have these spike sticks. And the guy, I thought that they had to lay him out. Well, now they got a tool where they shoot it right out of this thing, like the t-shirt guy at the Sixer game. They stand there and shoot this thing out, and it goes in front of you. And when you roll over it, the spikes flatten your tire, and you can't go anywhere. So I said, this guy that's driving must have been a believer. Because when the police officer shot out the spike stick, he swerved right around it and kept on moving. I said, way to go. Not cheering for the lawbreaker, but I know in my mind what I'm encouraging. You know what I'm saying? And I'm like, whoa, he's like, y'all ain't gonna stop me. He kept right on going. So then they call for this other police car that I had never seen in my life. They called for this other car, and the other car came, got in front of the pursuing officer, got within a certain range of the car, and some type of chain came out the front of the car and grabbed it, hooked it in the back, and slowed that rascal down. Pulled him to a stop. I said, my God, see, if Satan can't get you to get hit with the spike, he'll throw something at you from behind to pull you back and stop your forward momentum. But for those of us that are born again, he has redeemed our life from destruction. Satan may slow you down, but he can't destroy you. Satan may try to keep you discouraged, but he cannot kill you, because God has established a boundary and a limit as to how much he can do to you, and you ought to block him. You ought to bless him. You ought to honor him. Glory to God. If you're born again, not a one of us is exempt from spiritual warfare. But you have to get over it. Recognize this is just part of your life. Amen. It's part of your life now. You had a great time in kindergarten up to grade 12. But when you graduated high school, after the celebration, you are now confronted with two choices. Do I continue my education or do I get a job? Why? The party's over. The party is over. You had all of your days of shouting, speaking in tongues, rolling on the floor, getting two deacons to catch you and four security people to help you back to your seat. You had your James Brown issues where they had to cover you up and you throw it off. They cover you up and you throw it off and you cover it up and you throw it off. You had those days. Those days are over now. Now you got to realize I'm in warfare. I'm in battle. Every day till the Lord comes back for me, it's going to be a battle. But the battle has already been won. The fight has been fixed. Greater is he that is in you than he that is in the world. No weapon formed against you is going to prosper. Why? He redeems your life from destruction. You are God's property. You are God's child. You are God's adopted vessel. Man, I tell you, make you want to holler. Make you want to holler. Throw up your hands. Oh, listen. Who redeemed buys it back. I'm sick of seeing Christians with sad looks on their face. Tired of it. Coming into the house of worship, a place that's filled with jubilance, a place that's filled with joy, a place that's filled with healing, a place that's filled with the power of God, and you drag that old frown in here. Oh no, turn around and get out. I want people in here who know how to bless the Lord. He brought us a long way. He healed our bodies. He delivered our souls. He woke you up this morning. Well, Pastor, I hear you, Pastor. I hear you. But you don't know what I'm going through. But I know who's taking you through. It's not the what, it's the who. Ah, I know who's taking you through. David, look what he does here now. He says, he redeems, buys back our life from destruction. This is dynamic stuff. Do you know that's your benefit? Somebody already paid for this. This is a benefit. Here's what life is. Life is attitude. That's all life is. It's not devils. And please understand what I'm saying. It's not even God. It's your attitude. I had a psychologist that I was talking with, and he was saying to me, we were talking about attitude, and he said his wife was a professional woman, and she had to leave before he did to go see his patients. And so they had two children. And he said, when my wife would leave, the morning she had to leave before me, he said, listen carefully. He said, I had to get up in the morning, and I had to get myself ready. I had to get the children ready. I had to get their breakfast together. I had to help them get their school day started. I had to get them out to the bus. I had to make sure they had everything they needed to have a great day. Man, when he was done telling me, I was depressed. Now, this guy is a psychologist. He's a licensed clinical therapist. And he said, you know what I did, Eric? I said, what? He said, I just changed my attitude. He said, I get to get up in the morning. I get to help my children get ready for school. I get to prepare breakfast for them. I get to walk them to the bus stop. I get to hug them and send them on their way. I was like, whoa! Just a simple adjustment of attitude. Stop complaining and say, I get to praise God today. I get to show the world how great He is. I get to walk in a body that might be a little sore, but I'm still moving. I'm still walking. I'm still lifting my hands. I'm still giving Him the praise. There are good things coming out of my mouth. No more complaining. No more bitterness. No more glorifying the devil. I'm going to glorify God. Though He slay me, yet. Glory to God. Tell your neighbor, change your attitude. Even Patti LaBelle sang that song, I got a new attitude. You don't lose because of your enemy. You lose because of your attitude. That's what made Muhammad Ali such a great champion. Not just his fighting prowess, not just the speed of his hands, but in most instances, Muhammad Ali won his fights before he even got into the ring. He won his fights at press conferences. If he come through a door, I'm going to knock him out in four. What do you think that puts in the mind of the person? When the bell rings for the fourth round, he's looking. He heard this. It's resonating in his mind. Are you following me? Same way with Mike Tyson. Mike Tyson beat all of his opponents before he even got to the ring. Just look at him run in. He's got a towel wrapped around him that's made like a shirt. And he throws that on. He don't have socks on. He's got black boots on. And there's no smiling coming off his face. Mike is sending a message, I'm coming to destroy you. I didn't even take time to put on socks. I don't even need to look good. I'm just going to take your head off. And then he built a reputation. When he fought Evander Holyfield, he got close enough to bite his ear. Because he said, Evander kept headbutting me. And the ref didn't see it. So he said, I took matters into my own hand. I bit his ear. What do you think the next opponent's going to do? He ain't going to put his head near his ear. Well, that's what the devil is doing. He's counting on you remembering how he beat you up before. But I'm telling you, I got a new attitude. If God brought me through the battles before, He's going to bring me through the battles right now. I will not be defeated. I am more. Now watch this. He buys back your life. You're a child of God. Act like it. You're a warrior. Act like it. God didn't call you to be a coward. He didn't call you to give in to the culture. He called you to change it. Then he says, who crowneth thee with loving kindness and tender mercies. Now the lazy Bible reader will read the term crowns and thinks about something going on their head. But the more exegetical, the more systematic Bible student will have reached for the definition and discover that in the Hebrew, this word

0: 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We're often quick to say, if there's anything I can do, just let me know. But what if we stopped waiting to be asked and simply showed up? 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
1: The shed is a space. It was about 18 inches of space between the ground and the floor of my shed. So I watched him go in there. And I thought, okay. So the next day, I went to Home Depot and I got, you know, some plywood and things like that. And I made a noise to see if he was there. He wasn't there. So I sealed up the hole. Sealed it up. In front of the hole, there's like a little bit of dirt where you can see footprints. And I'll be John Brown if he didn't come back to try to get back in that hole, but it was closed. So he had to go somewhere else. Well, that's what Jesus says. He said, listen, when the unclean spirit comes out of you, he walks around in dry places. He doesn't have any place else to go because demons don't like to change houses. They like where they're accustomed to being. So Jesus says, at some point, this spirit says, I'm going back to where I came out of. And when he goes back to the old house, Jesus is very clear. He says he finds it clean, garnished, and swept. But he doesn't say anything about an opening being closed. So it is highly possible that you can be born again, clean, garnished, and swept, but you have not cut off access. Satan can still get through. So then Jesus says, when he decides to go back in the person, he takes seven demons worse than himself. And Jesus said, the second state is worse than the first. You're in a battle. Satan doesn't back off you and never returns. He comes back periodically to see if all the holes are covered. He know what he used to do to you. He comes back to see if you've outgrown certain temptations. He'll even test you in backbiting. He'll have somebody come to you and say, did you hear what they said about Pastor Lambert? You go, child, what? Satan says, ah. What you should say is, I don't want to hear it. That's my man of God. And you don't, if you got a problem, go talk to him. But when you go, what is it? I knew there was something because he always talking about holiness. But see, people who talk about holiness usually ain't as holy as they talk. Satan says, you're still a gossiping backbiter. Let me bring you some more information. And so when the Bible talks about God surrounding you with what? Loving kindness and tender mercy. He changes the environment of your life. Christians should be qualitatively different. You shouldn't be complainers and people who look for, I'm going to tell them, I'm going to give them a piece of my mind. Be careful now. You only have so many pieces. You give out too many pieces, you ain't going to have no mind for yourself. That's why I like the phrase, and I know it's a colloquialism, but me, I make everything literal. Pay them no mind. I ain't paying you any of my mind. I need all the mind for myself. I do not have time to pay you mine, so I pay you no mind.
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3: 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And I hope to see you there.
4: I'm a Christian. I'm curious. You don't believe in him, right?
5: No, I don't believe in him.
4: You guys, this is awesome. Ask them. Why? You know what I have heard by far most often?
5: Because the church is full of hypocrites.
4: Dude, I agree with you. You know what people say? I don't believe in God because... And there's a big hurt in their life. Listen, who doesn't have a hurt? Oh, but my hurt's bigger than your hurt. My hurt's bigger, right? All of our hurts hurt the most. That's what makes it ours. But listen, Jesus says, bring it to me. Bring me your burdens. Bring me those things that hurt you. And what does he say? I'll take those away from you. Oh, man, you want therapy? One word, Jesus. He's over the top. He's awesome. He's absolutely glorious. And he tells us the truth about our lives and about what we need to hear from him.
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0: Welcome to Through the Bible. Our five-year journey through the whole Word of God continues, and today we're going to finish up the historical book of Exodus. Now, Dr. McGee says that preparing for Exodus was one of the most rewarding experiences in his life, and that's saying something. And I hope that you'll feel the same way about studying it. So as you open your Bible, Greg and I have some time to share some exciting letters highlighting the growth and success of our home groups, particularly in India, which was the birthplace of our home groups, wasn't it, Greg?
1: That is correct. Yeah. More than a decade ago now, George Philip was working with a partner ministry. Now he's actually on our team. He retired and then started working with TTB. But he always had a heart for TTB. He's the Malayalam speaker. He says, if you cut me, I bleed, Dr. McGee.
0: Yeah.
1: And he created this idea. And you were talking earlier about how the medium has changed in India.
0: Yeah, India, originally when I started in the 90s being the host, I was just so impressed with the volume of letters from terrestrial radio. I mean, we had like, the numbers were like 15,000 a month.
1: Yeah, it was
0: plus,
1: huge.
0: And the languages were much smaller.
1: Yep.
0: But guess what? The world changed, and slowly that count started diminishing, and George, seeing that happening, went through a whole process and came up with the home group movement,
1: yeah.
0: And it really has become a movement in India, and today we are seeing so much fruit. But I just think it speaks to, you know, if you're listening and you're wondering, oh, how is Through the Bible changing? Because, you know, their speakers, that same guy, Dr. McGee, and we're on our 12th cycle. Well, good Bible teaching, systematic throughout the entire, all 66 books, taking 5 years to go through it is a great way to go. And we're going to continue to do that, but we may change the delivery methods. And the home groups are a way to start doing that. And the benefit of that is we get to go into people's heart languages, which we've talked many times about, where that person, the person we're going to be listening about Tripura, but they probably speak Hindi, and they also probably speak English to some extent.
1: Yes, probably.
0: But their heart language is something different. And it's those smaller languages that really seem to have the greater impact on people's souls. And that's the end game for us. Anyway.
1: Yeah. And I think if you're hearing this, what we want you to know is we work very hard. We don't just set things on autopilot. We are constantly monitoring everything we do around the world in 250 languages. And that's one reason we've been staffing up, is we have people watching over all these projects.
0: Yeah.
1: But let's get to the response. You want to read this first one?
0: As previously mentioned, this is a listener in Tripura. I'm not going to go into the background of the area, but here's the testimony. Listening to the Word of God together with the radio home group has changed both my lifestyle and my spiritual life. Earlier, I never studied the Word of God or spent personal time with Him. I would only go to church on Sundays and return without understanding the importance of what was spoken. However, after listening to the audio Bible study every week, I realized how important God's Word truly is. Not only is it important to know the Word, but also we need to read it, and the Holy Spirit needs to speak it into our lives. I then began to study the Word regularly, and the Holy Spirit spoke to me and corrected me in many areas of my life. Because of this, my life has changed greatly.
1: Wow. And that is actually in a language called Chin Falam, which is spoken, believe it or not, in Myanmar. But there are a couple tens of thousands of people in the Tripura region of India that speak this. So it's powerful.
0: And this is probably the only solid content in that language.
1: I think you'd be very solid ground to say that. So here's another short but powerful response from a listener who said, I grew up Hindu, worshiping millions of gods. Hmm. I used to follow the same religion as my parents. Not long ago, I was invited to a home group, and God's Word changed me. I have accepted Jesus Christ as my personal Savior and want to lead a group of my own. Please pray for me.
0: Amen.
1: Let's
0: do that right now. Heavenly Father, we do pray for this listener who has come to love Your Word and wants to be a part of a home group and lead that. I pray that You would give them the opportunity for that. I pray that You would bless that home group and the many hundreds of thousands that are out there in India and in South Asia and throughout the world. Bless our study now in Exodus, Lord, as we look at Exodus 39 and 40. In Jesus' name, amen. Here's Dr. J. Vernon McGee with our study of Exodus 39 and 40 on Through the Bible.
2: Now, friends, as we come to the 39th chapter of the book of Exodus, and if you have your Bible, we'll turn there, and I trust you have our notes and outlines. And we will now offer the notes on the Gospel of Mark. And I'm sure many of you have those, because that'll be the next book that we'll go to. And this is our last study in Exodus. This has been, for me, one of the most rewarding studies that I've had. You see that a great many people say, well, you don't seem to have any opportunity to hear others preach, and I only have when I go to conferences where there are other speakers, and it's always a blessing to my heart to hear them, but I hear so little of it. And someone says, well, then, how are you blessed? Well, you know, when you put warm water through a spigot, the spigot will warm up. And if you put cold water through a spigot, the spigot will get cool. Well, when you put the Word of God through a preacher or a teacher, it'll have some effect on him. And I find that just studying the Word of God this way, sitting down with the Bible and teaching each day, has been for me one of the most rewarding experiences. And the book of Exodus has blessed my own heart in a new way and has given me a greater understanding and appreciation of our wonderful Lord. I hope it's had the same value for you also. Now, as we come to this 39th chapter, which is actually not the last chapter, we have chapters 39 and 40 today. Now, I have before me the chart of the tabernacle as usual, but we will just look at it in a casual sort of way today, because chapter 39 deals with the garments of the high priest. That is, the garments that he wore. And these garments, by the way, all speak of the person of Christ. And I will begin reading here, and then we're not going to attempt to read this section because we've had the blueprint before. I should say of garments, it's not a blueprint, but I think you ladies call it a pattern. And we've had the pattern, and now they have been made, and Aaron will be clothed with these garments. And notice what is said concerning them. I'm reading now chapter 39, verse 1. And of the blue and purple and scarlet they made cloths of service to do service in the holy place, and made the holy garments for Aaron as the Lord commanded Moses. Notice they're called here holy garments. And we read here, and he made the ephod of gold, blue, and purple, and scarlet, fine twine linen. And then we go into details concerning that. And then there was the curious girdle of his ephod. And curious means simply this. Curious is something we generally apply to a human being or even to an animal, but not to an inanimate thing. But it's curious in the sense that it was an unusual way in which it was woven. It was not just a simple one. It helped not only the robe of the ephod, but it helped all the garments that the high priest wore, held them in order and in place. Then he talks about the breastplate here. And now these are called in this chapter garments of glory and beauty. And a great emphasis is put upon the mitre, which Aaron wore on his head. And it had on it, in verse 30, we're told, holiness to the Lord. All of these things now have to do with this. And we're told they brought the tabernacle unto Moses and all his furniture and all this and the covering of the ram skin and all of that. So that now when it's all completed, it's all brought to Moses. So that the last thing actually that's mentioned are the garments of the high priest. I want us to take a look at these garments of the high priest, because it's very important as the high priest speaks of Christ. That is something you couldn't miss, because we're told that very definitely, that the garments speak of the high priest and of Christ as our high priest, by the way. And now we have given here these instructions. Now, basically, Aaron wore what all the other priests wore, and that was a linen garment. All of them were clothed in that fine twine, white, byssus, Egyptian linen. They had on this linen garment, and it had on it sort of a pants that it wore, because their nakedness was not to be revealed, although they did serve barefooted, apparently, in the tabernacle. And Aaron, as the high priest, was dressed like the others, basically. And on the great day of atonement, when he took the blood and went into the Holy of Holies, he laid aside all the garments of beauty and glory, the outward garments, and just wore this. Now the linen, the white linen that the priest wore, speaks of righteousness. You remember the scripture says that those that bear the vessels of the Lord are to be clean. God still says that. I do not believe that God uses a sinful preacher or teacher or a sinful layman today. God's not using them. Now, I don't care how prominent they are, and I don't care about their talent and how many people they influence. They're doing nothing for God. He doesn't accept it. And it'll be nothing but wood, hay, and stubble. But we must be clothed with the righteousness of Christ. And then there must be a life to back that up. That is certainly taught in these basic garments. Now, the thing that interests me are these garments of glory and beauty that are laid aside by Aaron when he went in to the Holy of Holies, when he offered the sacrifice for the sin of the people, that great day of Yom Kippur, the great day that was the beginning, actually, of days for these people. What an important thing it was. And he took that basin of blood within. Well, now the Lord Jesus came to this earth. He did not lay aside his deity, but he did lay aside the garments of glory and beauty. What's that? He laid aside his prerogatives of God. He laid aside the Shekinah glory, and he came just as a human being. He was born a baby. It was George MacDonald that said he came a little baby thing that made a woman cry. They were looking for a king to lift them high. But he came just a little baby thing that made a woman cry. That's the way he came into the world. The garments of glory and beauty were laid aside. There should have been, instead of just that few paltry number of shepherds there and the wise men that came later, the whole world should have been there. He laid that aside, friends. He was God manifest in the flesh. What a picture you have here. And when he offered himself, you see, he died in his humanity. I don't quite buy that idea that God died on the cross. It's only what you mean by death. He was separated from God. That is true. That was a rift in the Godhead, to be sure, when he was made sin for us who knew no sin. But even at that moment, God was in Christ reconciling the world to himself. And there's a mystery there, friends, that I can't penetrate. And I've read after a few of the theologians, and you want to know something? They haven't penetrated it either. Now, these garments of beauty and glory really were lovely. The high priest, my, he was gaudy and colorful. And all of these things speak of the person of Christ. And we'll not go over this because most of you follow this study, but some of you may not have followed it. He had on this robe of the ephod, and it had these two stones, one on each shoulder, and six of the names of the tribes of Israel on each one of the shoulders. Speaks of his strength and ability, that is, speaks of the strength and ability of our great Savior, who, when one sheep got lost, he went out and found it, put it on his shoulder. Thank God we have a Savior, friends, that can go out and put us on his shoulder and bring us back. And he's able to save to the uttermost those who come unto God through him. Then you have that breastplate, like a vest, and it had 12 stones on it. Oh, was it a thing of beauty? And apparently it had in it a sort of a pocket where the Urim and Thummim were placed, and it had something to do with prediction. I do not know how it worked at all. But these beautiful stones right on his breastplate. Now, this speaks of the fact that Christ carries us on his heart today. He loved us. God so loved the world, and he loved the church, and he gave himself for it. They're the stones there that depict that, and they were stones of beauty, and this was part of it. Now, down there on the robe of the ephod, there were golden bells and pomegranates. And so when the high priest, you see, was serving, you could hear those bells ringing. When he went in the holy place, he was in there serving, you know. You could hear the bells outside ringing. And the pomegranate, that speaks of fruit, the fruitful life. And the bell speaks of the testimony of the life. They could hear him. And they could say, well, you know, he's there serving for us. We know he's there. And that's what worship ought to mean to us. It ought to draw us to the person of Christ. If we don't hear the bell ringing, friends, on Sunday morning, there's something wrong. I used to have an elder that was a very wonderful man of God. He was a great encouragement to me as a young preacher. And he would come out on Sunday morning, and he'd always say to me, well, you rang the bell today. Well, if you want to know the truth, I didn't. I was a young preacher then. I had some lousy sermons that I preached in those days. I still have those sermons, by the way. But nevertheless, his point was, because he was a Bible student, an important part of the service is that we'll be able to come into the presence of Christ. And I told you about the fella. He was a country boy down there in Georgia. And he came to me one Sunday morning. I never shall forget. And he waited till everybody left. And he took my hand and held it, and tears were coming down his eyes. And he said, you know, I never knew Jesus was so wonderful before. And he wanted to say something else, but he couldn't say it. He just released my hand, turned, walked out of the little country church, out across the cotton patch that was there, because we were right in the corner of a cotton patch. I watched him walk across there, and then tears came in my eyes as I said, oh, God, I hope I can preach that. Everybody will be able to say, at least somebody will be able to say, I didn't know how wonderful Jesus was. Well, may I say, we ought to be able to hear his bells on Sunday morning and not hear all this protest or running up the American flag and all of these things that are used today as gimmicks in our churches and in so-called Christian work today. Friends, if any Christian work doesn't let you hear the bells every now and then, maybe you ought to get in another Christian work. Or maybe you think you're hearing bells when you're not hearing them, and that's about the worst thing you can have happen to you, is to think you hear them when you don't. But you see, these bells were ringing on the inside. What a glorious, wonderful picture this is of the high priest, and these were the garments that he wore. And I had this mitre on it, and that said, Holiness unto the Lord. And that meant holiness. Oh, it does have to do with the inner life, but the important thing is it means this man is totally given to the work of the ministry. Holy means anything that is set aside for the use of God. And I'd like to say this to some of you today, and I've been a preacher a long time, but you know there are a great many people that want a preacher to do everything under the sun. I think many of those people would rather for him to be doing all these other things, socializing, backslapping around, holding somebody's hand, and nursemaid, as one preacher said to me, the poor fellow had a nervous breakdown in this church. He told me, he says, you know, said, I find I'm a wet nurse for a lot of little babes in Christ. And he says, I just go around burping them all the time. Well, that's the unfortunate thing. Preacher today who stands in the pulpit ought to be able to wear the mitre, holiness unto the Lord. That is, that he has time to prepare a message. He has time to spend before God. I'm amazed today the number of people that invite a preacher out on Saturday night. You ought not to invite your preacher out Saturday night. You ought to let him have that day and that evening for meditation and study. I had an elder say to me one time, in fact, my first minister, I wanted to go around and visit everybody, and I was around visiting day and night in the first church I served in Nashville. And this elder said to me, now, Vernon, he said, I appreciate you coming to see me, but he said, I'll tell you what I'd like for you to do. I'd like for you to spend the time, if you'd come to see me, spend it in preparation of a message. He said, business is difficult, and I get very weary and discouraged in the world today. And this was a very successful businessman. He said, but when I come to church Sunday morning and Sunday night, I want to hear something that comes from God. I want help there. And he says, I hope you'll spend time so I'll be able to hear from heaven on Sunday morning and Sunday night. Well, I think he had a right to say that. My friend, we need to recognize today that there ought to be that mitre. And there are many of us lay folk that need to, if we say we're dedicated to the Lord, we ought to mean it. Now, I have left very little time for this 40th chapter. What you have here is the setting up of the tabernacle. And I only wanted to left out one thing, because we have dealt with every article of furniture, every part of the tabernacle. And when Moses set it up in the camp of Israel, this is what happened. Verse 34 of chapter 40 now. Then a cloud covered the tent of the congregation, and the glory of the Lord filled the tabernacle. And Moses was not able to enter into the tent of the congregation because the cloud abode thereon, and the glory of the Lord filled the tabernacle. And when the cloud was taken up from over the tabernacle, the children of Israel went onward in all their journeys. But if the cloud were not taken up, then they journeyed not till the day that it was taken up. For the cloud of the Lord was upon the tabernacle by day, and fire was on it by night, in the sight of all the house of Israel throughout all their journeys. When Paul attempts to identify these people over in the 9th chapter of Romans, he says, who are Israelites? And of the things he enumerates, that one is, they had the glory. They're the only people that ever had the visible glory of God, the visible presence of God. And that was what led them. That cloud would lift in the morning if they were to journey. And if it didn't lift, the children of Israel stayed in the camp. They didn't attempt to move that day. They didn't move by their own wisdom or their own judgment. And they didn't vote on it, and Moses didn't make the decision. The cloud did. Now, we sometimes say this, and I think in our conservative churches it's pretty meaningless today. We say Christ is the head of the church. How about your church? Is he the head of the church? Are we following the cloud today, or do we put a man on the board because we say, well, you know, he's a successful businessman? My friend, that's not the reason to put him on the board. That ought not to exclude him. Don't misunderstand me. But that ought not to be the reason. And you hear people say today, well, I want to talk to my preacher about whether I should do this or not. A lot of people consult me on things. I'm no expert at telling them what to do. I can't solve their marital problems. And by the way, the psychologist can't either. May I say to you, there's the pillar of cloud today, but you don't see it. You know, it's the Holy Spirit of God. And he ought to be the one to lead us and to guide us and let us know that we're in the will of God. Oh, how this is neglected today. We're always appealing to something human and something outside. We need a church. We need preachers. We need teachers. We need laymen. We need church members that are filled with the Holy Spirit of God. There are too many of them that are just spouting off, talking, and they're talking without any unction at all coming from heaven. Pay no attention to the Word of God. I have been to church board meetings and listened to officers just spout off. No reference at all to what the Word of God says or what might be God's will. Just this constant wanting to put forward our own way. My friend, there's no visible cloud over the church today, but the Holy Spirit of God wants to lead us and guide us. And this book that we've just now concluded is a very wonderful book. Did you notice? Again, it opened in gloom in the brickyards of Egypt, and it closes in glory. The presence of the Lord is there in the tabernacle now and leading these people through the wilderness. God today wants to deliver you from the gloom of the slavery of sin and bring you into the glory of his presence and in the very center of his will, that he might lead you and guide you. What a wonderful book. Exodus. He leads you out that he might lead you into a good land. Until next time, may God richly bless you, my beloved.
0: Now, next time we're going to begin our study of the Gospel of Mark. It's a completely different study from Exodus. Mark is a fast-paced book of action. 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Until next time, God bless you as you walk with Him.

0: Our story on the Bible Bus today is just one step in a five-year journey through the entire Word of God. Come along for the ride, and you'll study both the Old Testament and New Testament, discovering God's great redemption story. Is this your story, too?
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0: Is it sinful to be wealthy? Is it godly to live in poverty? Is one extreme more conducive to contentment than the other? Today on Truth for Life, Alistair Begg addresses these questions and points out why it's possible to feel empty or satisfied, whether you're poverty-stricken or have everything in the world. Let's open our Bibles to 1 Timothy chapter 6.
1: Think, he says, consider your exit. All the stuff that we manage to amass in the journey through life, and it is considerable for each of us, all of that stuff has to be checked at the toll booth of death. When you come to that toll booth, you leave everything behind, and you go through as you arrived, completely with nothing. There are no pockets in a shroud. Now, when this dawns on the life of an individual, they are at least in the position to be able to think through to some sensible conclusions. In the ballad of John and Yoko Ono, with which I'm sure you're also very familiar, there is a line that pops out as if from nowhere, and Lennon sings, "Last night the wife said, oh boy, when you're dead, you can't take nothing with you but your soul." Now, where did that come from? Presumably the two of them are sitting around at night talking metaphysics, talking about life. She's one of the richest landowners at that point in New York City in terms of the Dakota building and all the apartments that she has possessed. But she says to him, "Hey, John, when you go, you don't take anything." And it dawns on him, and he writes it down in the song. He then goes honeymooning down by the sand, took the last train back from Paris, and so on, and on with his journey. Now, while there are no pockets in a shroud, and while we arrive naked and we leave essentially naked, we don't live naked and we don't live without pockets. So the real issue is what goes in our pockets. Because stuff does go in our pockets. Well, that's where verse 8 balances out verse 7. If we brought nothing into the world, we can take nothing out of it. Principle understood. But he says, if we have food and clothing, we will be content with that. It's essentially what you have worked out so masterfully in the Jungle Book, right? You're all thinking of it already, aren't you? Bare necessities, the simple bare necessities. That's what he's saying. Bare necessities, the simple bare necessities. Is that what he's saying here? If we have food and clothing, here is the basics for contentment. Now, loved ones, you've got to get this. I have to get this. This is absolutely pivotal. Here, in verse 8, is the level at which our expectations and consequently our contentment should be pitched. This is the level of expectation for contentment. Food and clothes, contentment. Not food and clothes plus, but food and clothes, we will be content with that, he says. Discontentedness in life, my discontentedness in life, is on account of being seduced into believing the lie that a man's life consists in the abundance of his possessions. That's what Jesus says in Luke chapter 12. He says to his disciples, listen, if you want to think about a man's life does not consist in the abundance of what he possesses. No matter how successful or how notorious my late father-in-law was within the Chrysler Corporation, he didn't take any of that with him. And what he left behind was a legacy in relationship to Christian things, in believing children and in believing grandchildren and in great-grandchildren that will be nurtured in the framework of faith. It would have been a dreadful waste of 69 years of a life and some 43 of them as a Christian life had he not at least begun to understand some of these things. Godliness with contentment is great gain, he says. The two things go together. We brought nothing into the world, we're taking nothing out of it. Those are the fixed points. But, he says, if we have food and clothes, we'll be content with that. Now here's a question. Is Paul issuing a call to poverty? No. Is Paul condemning riches? No. No. In fact, if you look at verse 17, to which we'll come in a later study, he gives instructions to those who are rich. This little section has to do with those who want to get rich. And he has a certain way of thinking for those who are tempted to believe that getting rich is the answer to life. And he instructs them in that way, but there are some people who are rich. The rich people are to make sure that they don't get arrogant, they don't put their hope in their riches, which is so uncertain, but they put their hope in God. Now notice the final phrase of verse 17, who richly provides us with everything for our enjoyment. He richly provides us with everything for our enjoyment. Paul is not issuing a call to poverty or to a certain level of simplicity beyond which we sin. Rather, he is saying that whatever exceeds the basics of food and clothing can be gratefully received and can be enjoyed. But the essence of contentment is not in the other stuff. And he's saying if you don't learn to be contented with food and clothes, then the amassing of all the other junk will hold out the notion of security, but it actually only creates anxiety. Because when you didn't have anything, you didn't have to worry about it. Now that you've got it, you have to worry about where it is. Did it get serviced? Who's looking after it? When will I go back for it? When does it? And so on. It drives you totally nuts. But don't leave here and go and buy yourself a hair shirt. Or phone Waterbed City to see if they have beds of nails for you to lie on. That would be easy, wouldn't it? Oh, yes, we could all do that. From where we are now to a shack in the woods with nothing. We understand 1 Timothy 6, 6. We have it mastered. Tell me about your heart in the shack. Do you ever look over at the other guy's shack and say, hey, he's got a chimney on his. If I had a chimney, that would be the thing to have. Yeah, you see, the issue is not out here coming in. The issue is in here going out. You see, why is it that kids get steamed up about toys? If they're contented when they arrive and they've got nothing really to play with, they only have stuff to eat. How come the appeal of toys and other people's toys drive these little rascals nuts? Because they're sinners. And because all of this stuff only appeals to their sinful nature in them, which is acquisitive and thinks that with this little house or this little bike or this little bus or this little empire, then I'll be the king of my castle. What is that? It's an appeal to their inherent selfishness. That's why secular man has no answer for these things. He can't explain this. The answer is not in some radical externalizing of things, but it is in a change at the very core of my being. The other things that we have in life should never be regarded as necessities, because if we regard them as necessities, then when we do not have them, our contentment will be destroyed. Do you understand that? That's when we turn luxuries into necessities, we jeopardize our ability for contentedness. No wonder we live in such a discontented age, because we're told that the previous generation's luxuries have become our necessities. So we cannot live now without a level of luxury which we have now deemed necessity. And in the absence of all of this stuff, there is an absence of godliness with contentment, which is great gain. But still, we want to believe the lie. You know, if you talk with people, they'll tell you not to believe the lie. Lady Alethea Saville, one of the Sloan Rangers of Knightsbridge of a few years ago, brought up with a very silver spoon in her mouth on the fringes of royalty and moving in the kind of circles in London that invited her to every significant party and made it possible for her to purchase anything she chose on account of the resources of her father's trust funds in her name. The Guardian described her as an intelligent girl who could see the worthlessness of the world she found herself in, but couldn't work out a way to make it more fulfilling. Listen to what she said. What I crave more than anything else is middle class normality, ordinary boring parents, ordinary boring brothers and sisters, and ordinary boring things. So she drives through Knightsbridge in her XJS, and the kids on the corner say, she must be happy with everything she has. And one day I'll have a car like that. And one day I'll shop in there. And one day I'll have my hair done in there. And then I'll be just as contented as she is. Yeah, that's probably right. You probably will. She would have stopped in the middle of the street and given you the car. She would have stopped in the street and set fire to the car. Because she had never understood that godliness with contentment is great gain. Calvin comments in this way. He says, for nature is content with a little. Nature is content with a little, and all that goes beyond natural usage is superfluous. Not that a more liberal use of possessions should be condemned as bad in itself, but a desire for it is always sinful. See? Not that a more liberal use of possessions should be condemned as bad in itself, but the prevailing, longing, driving, passionate commitment to have this as the source of life and contentment is, he says, always sinful. And so we need to learn that the human heart finds satisfaction ultimately only in God, not in worldly accumulations, not actually even in the discarding of worldly accumulations. As the psalmist says, better the little that the righteous have than the wealth of many wicked. Contentedness is not found in piling up added securities beside the daily necessities of food and clothing. Now, you don't have to have a lot to understand this, do you? I don't think so. Contented people are fabulous. If you had a contented parent or a contented grandpa, and you spend any time with them, it's gold. And so it was dangerous. You deify your relatives, you know, in their absence. My grandfather, he'd come up here and do a little Irish jig for you and tell you the truth. But my grandfather was severely wounded in the trenches, the front line trenches in the First World War, so much so that he could never drive a car. His right arm was immobilized. There was shrapnel through his body till the day he died. So he never drove a car. He never owned a car. We went everywhere on the bus or the ferry or the subway. He used to smoke on the bus, and he thought I didn't know he smoked. He would sit next to me and give me candies and make me look out the window while he took a drag on his cigarette. He didn't want to be a bad example to me. He stopped after Christ got a hold of him, but it was always hard. He'd blow it out the kitchen, the bathroom window every so often. But the thing I remember about my grandfather more than anything else is I never once in all of his life heard him complain. I never heard him ask for anything. I never heard him say he needed something. I never once. And my first child was born before he died, so I lived with him for a while. Well, you say, well, he was kind of down there, you know, he's, after all... You know, no, I don't get it wrong. You think it's the people that have it all that do this? No. See, sometimes when you don't have it, you're consumed with money. All the best things in life are free. You can keep them for the birds and the bees, but give me money. That's what I want. Your loving gives me a thrill, but your loving don't pay my bills, so give me money. That's what I want. That's what I want. That's what I want. Now, how did Lennon get from, give me money, that's what I want, to, last night the wife said, oh boy, when you're dead, you don't take nothing with you but your soul. I'll tell you how he got there. He got what he wanted, and when he got it, he knew that it did not bring contentment. He could fly anywhere in the world, be with anyone he chose, buy anything in all the universe. And he was empty. Contentment is not ultimately a matter of money in the bank or the absence of money in the bank. It is a heart attitude towards life and things itself. In the course of my days, God has introduced me to many people who have vast resources. And if they were to be here this morning and sit in this church, you wouldn't even recognize them by their clothes or by anything. You know people like that. And what is it that marks them? Contentedness. They never went for the money in the first place. God gave them the money because he knew he could trust them with the money. I don't want to condemn them for being rich. They're underpinning ministry all over the place because of their hands-off approach. They're not wearing their money as a badge. They're not strutting their stuff. Let me finish in this way. In King Henry VI, Part 2, which you probably were reading this week, there's a wonderful little section where the king is out in the country and he is encountered by two gamekeepers. And one of the gamekeepers says to him, "Who are you?" He says, "I'm the king." The guy replies, "But if thou be a king, where is thy crown?" To which the king replies, "My crown is in my heart, not on my head. Not decked with diamonds and Indian stones. Not to be seen, my crown is called content. A crown it is that seldom kings enjoy." Question. Where's your crown? What's your crown? You wearing it on your head at a jaunty angle? It's so easy to do, isn't it? So easy to fall into the lie. So easy to set our expectations for contentment always just one notch higher. How much money do you need, Mr. Rockefeller? Just a little more than I have. Now, I want to say this, and then I'm going to read a note, and we're done. My greatest fear in addressing this issue is that I may talk about it in such a way as to create the impression that somehow or another, you know, I took this test and I mastered it. Mm-mm. I got more stuff at this point in my life than I could ever have imagined amassing since I came here with absolutely nothing from Scotland. And I want to tell myself that when I go to McDonald's, when it just opens, and get that black coffee and the blueberry muffin, which cost me $1.74, and then have a little bit of luxury and buy the New York Times for a dollar, which takes me up to $2.74. I want to tell myself that I'm really content with that. That if I didn't have my car to drive there in, or if I didn't have my home to return to, or whatever else it is, that I could find simple pleasures in the conversations with the people around me, in the good mornings and in the how are yous and how's it going and that kind of stuff. I want to tell myself I can be content with that. I'm not sure I can. But you see, we're supposed to be. If you have coffee and a blueberry muffin, we will be content with that. Oh, yeah? But the guy next to you gets the big breakfast. Oh, man, look at that sucker. Woo! You got it in your pockets, you're going, oh, I don't. Jeez. A letter and we're done. Guy writes to me this week, says, "I want to drop a note of thanks for the ministry of Parkside. I became a Christian some years ago, but I was not living for Christ. I didn't understand what it meant to walk with the Lord. We've been coming to Parkside."

0: 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We're often quick to say, if there's anything I can do, just let me know. 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
2: Father, thank you that your word is sharp as a two-edged sword, that it speaks into our lives. It's not some remote book. 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And we thank you for it. Help us to evaluate our lives today in relationship to the fixed points of entry and exit. First of all, in relationship to whether we know Christ and are ready to serve Him. Secondly, if in following Him, we are prepared to begin at least to work at this great discovery of godliness with contentment. Save us from sidestepping the difficult question. Save us also from making bizarre and extravagant claims or doing things that are dramatic without having our heart attitude changed. We pray that you would take our lives afresh this day. All of our coming and our going, our plans and our hopes and our dreams and our schemes. And help us, Lord, in all of the pins we might amass and in of all of the jewelry we may manage to wear, that you will allow us to fasten onto the rare jewel of Christian contentment. Save us from looking over our shoulders, from jealousy, from antagonism, from spite. Turn our eyes to Christ alone, we pray. And may His grace and mercy and peace that comes from the Father, the Son, and the Holy Spirit be our abiding portion evermore. Amen.
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1: You know, it's quite a thought to get on a ship and go anywhere, but to sail the Mediterranean is an immense opportunity. 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We'll be in places like Ephesus, where when you stand there in that vast amphitheater, you realize how much history is actually beneath your feet. 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
10: 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That's 855-577-2255. We're so glad you're here to listen. Today's program will complete the message we began yesterday. Here's Pastor Allen with part two of Tabernacle, Temple, Synagogues, and Churches, Full Measure of Devotion.
12: I want to know Christ and the power of His resurrection and the fellowship of sharing in His sufferings, becoming like Him in His death, and so somehow to attain to the resurrection of the dead. Wow! Not a fashionable passage. Now you can dissect it in theological terms and hide from the implications of it, but the simple reading, an honest glance at that passage is a statement on devotion. I consider everything a loss compared to the surpassing greatness of knowing Christ Jesus my Lord. There is nothing in the influence of my life, he's saying, not my education, not my professional accomplishments, not my achievements, not my peer group, not my contact list. He said everything is but rubbish, and that's kind of a cleaned up English word. More literally, he said it's dung. You choose your euphemism. It's trash compared to the privilege and the opportunity of knowing Jesus. Personal question. We're in church. Don't answer. I want you to think about it for a few days. If the people who know you, work with you, the people who spend their discretionary time with you were asked what the most valuable thing in your life was, the thing that you prized, the thing that you were most committed to, how many of them would answer without hesitation, "Oh, it's Jesus"? See, I don't think there is plan B. Now, I don't think we start there. We're birthed into the kingdom of God, and we grow and mature and develop. We're going to look at that in just a moment. But my invitation to you this morning is to, I want to break the fashion of sloppy Christianity. I want to break the fashion trends of occasionally gathering with community, of volunteering, of serving, of giving, all those components of expressions of devotion that have been diminishing for a long time now in church world. I want to suggest to you that those are essential components of giving expression to your devotion. Well, I don't have to go to church to be married. I don't have to go to church to be a Christian. Okay? Biblically, you do have to be in community to grow up. But it's just really a lot like saying, you know, I don't have to go home to be married. It would help. I know, it's bucking a lot of trends, but it is very biblical. I consider everything a loss. I don't want you to feel ashamed. Whenever we present the truth so that there's an opportunity to bring life alignment with it. Does that make sense? We can't get healthier if we can't get a good diagnosis. If you don't feel well, if you're losing energy, if your effort is diminishing, if you have some pain or discomfort, you really have a very marginal chance of getting better unless you can understand the cause of that. Well, how do we arrive at a point where the salt and the light is so diminished that we are unwilling to say in the public square, we are male and female? Because the light has been so dim. Our devotion to the Lord has been small. So here's the suggestion. If that has any implication for you, just begin quietly to say to the Lord, Lord, I would like to give you a place of prominence, the place of prominence in my life. I'm not even sure how to do that. Would you help me? He will. He will. If you don't want to do that, tell yourself the truth. And begin to say, Lord, I need some help with this because I don't know you well enough to care about really giving you first place. I would like your help when I want it. What I would really like is your help and your power to get my way. And I think that might not be the best, but I need help. Will you help me? Start to be honest with the Lord. See, we have lived with so much deception, with so many lies, with so much manipulation. We have watched it over and over and over. It's been reinforced at every aspect of our lives. We have a Department of Education, but year after year are the test scores of our children plummet. So we say, well, it's the tests that are bad. Oh. We've lived with this so long and it's infected our churches. So just begin to say, Lord, if there's an adjustment in me, and if my devotion to you is smaller than it should, I would like to, I want to say with Paul, I want to know Christ and the power of his resurrection and the fellowship of sharing in his suffering, becoming like him in his death. Even Jesus was asked to lay it all on the line. And then that last phrase, it's haunting in that phrase, that somehow I might attain to the resurrection of the dead. There's no arrogance. There's no presupposition. There's no swagger. He said, I'll do all of these things so that somehow I'll be included. Devotion to Jesus. I want to take the balance of our time and we're going to do it really quickly. I can do it more quickly than you think. I want to talk a little bit about World Outreach Church. You know, it grew out of a home Bible study my parents had for a dozen years. When they moved to this community, my dad opened a veterinary practice and they started in our house. My bedroom was the drug room. That explains most of the questions you have. You know, it was a startup. He didn't have an office. This was a long time ago. There was a lot more latitude. We kept things in our refrigerator that most families would not put in their refrigerator. He amputated a dog's leg on the kitchen table, and again, we thought that was normal. I've told people that. I watch their faces, and I think, oh, you don't do that. Okay. We did. But they opened their home to a Bible study on Thursday night, and they welcomed whoever wanted to come, and it was like the island of misfit toys. This was a very different community 50 years ago, and far more separated than it is today. And the people who came were from different nations and they were all different colors and all sorts of, their lives were in different sorts of disarray. And from that, after a dozen years, the church was birthed. I was living in Oklahoma when it started and they called to tell me that they were going to meet on Sundays and be a church. And I thought, how quaint. And they called me a couple of weeks later and said, we have a name and it's World Outreach Church. There were 29 people. And they named it World Outreach Church. I didn't clap when they told me. I thought maybe they'd been to Lynchburg and been in another one of Tennessee's treasures or something. But the church began, and as we watched what God was doing through those years, it didn't change dramatically or rapidly. It's been bit by bit, year over year. We came to understand our mission until we could articulate it. And we said, this church exists to help people become fully devoted followers of Jesus. We don't come from a single tradition or a single denomination. On a typical weekend, we represent more than 60. And so it's not about what this group prefers as their primary doctrine or primary practice of something, but it's helping everybody become a more fully devoted follower of Jesus. If you want to know what our goal is in your life, if you're newer here, that's it. We want to help you, your devotion to Jesus, to grow. So, well, I've been a Christian for 52 years. Good. I hope your 53rd year shows the most dramatic growth of the whole journey. We want to stop pointing at what we were and start talking about what we're becoming. We're becoming more fully devoted followers of Jesus. I like it because it's more about outcome than it is doctrine. It's very biblical if you follow your heroes through the Bible, whether it's Abraham or Moses or Joshua or David or Esther or Mary. Their stories are about this emergence of knowing God and following Him. That's not the way we've given away our faith for decades. We focus on the entry point, conversion, salvation. I believe in that. I'm not diminishing that. But we've had this unique focus on that entry portal, and then we're kind of over it. I mean, maybe you do some discipleship class. Look, I'm not talking about a class. I'm talking about your life. You can't come to church and sit and act like a Christian and go do business like a pagan and think you will qualify for the kingdom. You can't use your discretionary time and recreate in the same way the ungodly people do and think you are qualified for the kingdom because occasionally you park your good intentions in church and say Jesus.
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12: You know, if you go to the airport, now if you go to a school, you go to a lot of public places, you have to go through a magnetometer. You know, those little metal detectors? You've been to the airport lately? Take your shoes off, your belt off, your coat off, unpack your bags. And then they're going to wand you down. Do you have any liquids? What if we had at the entry to the church, not a metal detector, but a spirit detector? We'd be having a lot of outdoor church, wouldn't we? Because pastor's not going in that building, I'm here to tell you. Walk through there and anger's blasting, lust. Oh, no, I didn't lie. That's not my church. Had a lot of sloppy agape, more fully devoted followers of Jesus. Take Peter, follow him through the New Testament. It's a fun exercise. Follow me, Peter, I'll make you a fisher of men. Yeah, Peter, if you want to get out of the boat, come on. Kid almost drowned that day. Spitting water. Help me, Lord. Why's your faith so small? Goes to the Mount of Transfiguration. He gets invited into the inner circle. Jesus said, when we get to Jerusalem, they're going to execute me. They'll arrest me, betray me, crucify me. All then Peter says, no, Lord, never. Get behind me, Satan. That's kind of harsh. Peter, I prayed for you that your faith wouldn't fail. Oh, Lord, I'll never fail you. The rest of these guys, they'll probably all run, but the day of Pentecost, Peter's the one who preached. Thousands of people in the city of Jerusalem where they screamed, crucify him, respond to Peter's message and are baptized in Jerusalem. Peter and John help a lame man be healed. The whole city's stirred. The crowds are gathering to such a point they're overwhelmed. They line the street so that when Peter walks by, his shadow falls on them and people are being healed. So you get on to, into Acts a little further, and Peter has a vision, and God said, I need you to go to Cornelius's house, the Roman centurions. And Peter goes, well, I don't go there. And God said, you shut up. I said, go. I mean, that's the Living Bible, but that's what it says. And Peter gets there. You see, Peter understands that the Jewish people are the covenant people of God. That keeping the rules of Moses is the way to honor God and please God. And he's doing that as a Christ follower, a believer in Jesus. He's preaching sermons and thousands of people are being born again. And God sends him to a Roman soldier's home. And the events of Pentecost are duplicated. And Peter's mind is completely fried. His circuits are frozen. He locked up. He said, well, I can have to say God's no respecter of persons. He had 3 years with Jesus. He was on the Mount of Transfiguration. He walked on the water. He picked up basketfuls of scraps after they fed a multitude with a little boy's Happy Meal. He's been leading the church in Jerusalem, and God says to him, I'm going to turn what you understand about following me completely on its head. You go talk to the Romans. And I think of how we're coached in our faith. Well, I've been around church 10 years. Yeah, me too. And I'm very aware that if I don't grow and change and learn, I'm going to forfeit what God created me for. Because everything that's gone into my journey to this point is to prepare me for this point. And I will happily say with Paul, I want to know Christ and the power of his resurrection. And I say it very cautiously, but I have come to the place I'm willing to say in the fellowship of sharing in his sufferings, if it's required. To become like him in his death, surrendered completely to the Lord. Because I believe that's the objective. I'm not telling you I'm there. I'm telling you it's the path I'm on. I'm inviting you to join me. That's why we exist as a community. It's why we do these things. I gave you our purpose. There's four statements to attract and lead people to a personal relationship with Jesus. Any church that's a legitimate church, if somebody knocked on the door and said, I would like to be a Christ follower, should be able to close the deal. If they can't close that deal, they should close their doors. That's not a church. That's something else. If they say, well, there's many ways to God. Jesus isn't so, that's not a church. That's something else. Or it's not a true one. But the first half of that is a little different, to attract people to Jesus. We have said as a community of faith that we are committed to not just telling people that have raised their hand and said, oh no, I want to follow Jesus. We will engage in behaviors and activities and expenditures and all sorts of things to help people get to know Jesus. This is who he is. This is who we are. We're not going to hide in our building. Easter's coming. We're going to give you mugs next weekend. So you can say to somebody else, why don't you join me for an Easter service? You'll know somebody. There'll be a few people there, but you'll know somebody. You can come sit with me. We put up an ice rink in November and December when the kids are out of school. And we say to people, you can come to our campus at no charge and the church will serve you. People will help you with their skates. There'll be people there to regulate to be sure it stays a safe environment, that there's not too many people on the ice. We'll make some hot chocolate for you. Why would we do that? Well, you're just trying to grow the church. You want their money? No, if we wanted their money, we would charge them. We'd charge them a third of what Opryland charges. We'd still be a huge bargain. We've done all sorts of things through the years. It hasn't always been a big church. We were a tiny church. They used to have a street festival on East Main. They moved it to Canonsburg, but they'd close East Main Street and you could put up a little booth. There really wasn't a church event. There were all sorts of things from the community. And I took the teenagers and we put up a little puppet stage and we'd do puppet shows and give candy to the kids. It's all we had. It was all we knew to do. But we went and did it until our arms were so tired we couldn't do any more puppet shows. We went to a Christmas parade and there were no churches in the Christmas parade. We thought, well, Jesus probably ought to go to the Christmas parade. We were a little bitty church, so we started doing whatever we could do, and it was pretty humble. The darkness we see is not new. We had to stop putting Mary and Joseph in the Christmas parade in this community because the comments to Mary were so vile, we wouldn't allow it. How long is the church going to be quiet, folks? It's not that we don't know this. We said, well, we're born again, we're saved, we're converted. It doesn't matter if ungodliness rules. Yes, it does. To lead and attract people to a personal relationship with Jesus. The second was to encourage Christians to consecrate themselves to God's purpose. Consecrate is an old fancy word. Just means to set yourself apart. You were birthed into the kingdom of God. Jesus gave his life so that you and I as Christ followers could give our lives back to him. That's not like for special Christians. That's the deal. We have to learn that. We grow in that. That's not automatic or intuitive. To provide a climate in which worship and personal spiritual growth can occur. I'm not talking about music styles. We should be able to worship the Lord with a kazoo. Worship is an attitude. It's not about music. We've messed this way up. We can have the right, we can have talented musicians and talented vocalists and the right words, and it'd be way carnal. It starts in our heart. We want to learn to worship the Lord. We're committed to that. I'm not suggesting we do it right or the best or the only way, but we want to grow spiritually. We do not want to remain stagnant. We want to equip believers for ministry in our community and around the earth. So, well, nobody's equipping me. I want to be equipped. Nobody's equipping me. Let me help. Start with the Bible reading. Do the daily devotional. Serve whenever an opportunity is presented. Learn to give of your time, your talent, and your stuff. Get involved in a small group so you lose your anonymity and somebody knows who you are and knows what it's like to sit with you on a regular basis. Those are all equipping opportunities available to all of us. Well, they're not the ones I want. Okay. Well, there are some others. But I don't find that serving the Lord is like a buffet where I can choose commandments 1, 3, and 7. I have to take the truth as it's presented to me. I have to begin to develop a full measure of devotion. And that's my invitation to you today. What I love about it is it doesn't matter about your age or your life stage or your season or your IQ or your income level. We can all say today, I would like to be more devoted to the Lordship of Jesus than I've ever been. And that's my invitation. I'm grateful for your backgrounds, the different churches and the things you've learned and the things you've been taught to celebrate. There's great strength in that. I don't think it's a weakness. But at the heart of all of it, is I want to be fully devoted to Jesus. I count everything a loss compared to the greatness of knowing him. He's changed my life for time and eternity. I've oriented my whole life around him. It isn't perfect. It's broken and fractured, but I'm still in progress. How many would like to do that today? If you would, stand with me. If you're at home, you stand too. Put down that cinnamon roll. If you're not done yet, that's who we want to be as a community. I understand not every church will say the same things. I don't think they should. We can be different. We can reflect different commitments, different objectives. We can have different passions. We're not here representing Jesus competitively. We're trying to do it faithfully. What it means to be a church in Murfreesboro is dramatically different than what it means to be a church in Iraq. We want to be faithful where God has placed us in the midst of the circumstance he's given us. Amen?
13: Amen.
12: Let's pray. Father, I thank you that you called this place into existence. Lord, I don't believe it began in the hearts of men and women. I believe it began in your heart and that you called us into existence and you have shaped us through the years and the decades and every expression, Lord, and every configuration through all the changes, the people you have gathered and the lives who have been transformed, the children who have learned and grown and had children of their own. Lord, we thank you for it. But we stand in your presence today with a desire to honor you. Lord, when we evaluate ourselves and we look at our lives and the achievements and the accomplishments and the things accumulated and the dreams we hold and the aspirations that we pursue, Father, our desire is to give you first place. Forgive us when we have failed to do that. Lord, whether we were distracted or ill-informed or unaware, or we thought perhaps it was unnecessary, Lord, for whatever reason, today we come in humility to acknowledge our reality, and Holy Spirit, to ask for your help. If there's any harmful thing in us, help us to see it. 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In Jesus' name, amen. Hallelujah. God bless you.
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19: 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I'm preaching right now and teaching through the Gospel of John, verse by verse. 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
22: How long will it take you to say yes to the Lord's calling? 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
1: When Jesus calls someone into his service, he sees more than the person standing in front of him. He sees not what we are, but what we're meant to be. Today on Insight for Living, Chuck Swindoll takes us to Galilee, where Jesus looked at rough, unpolished fishermen and saw what they'd one day become. He sees the same potential in us. It's one of the most encouraging truths in all of Scripture. And it started with a simple response. Chuck titled today's message, Saying Yes to Christ's Call.
22: Look at verse 16 of Mark 1. As he was going along by the Sea of Galilee, he saw Simon and Andrew, the brother of Simon, casting a net in the sea, for they were fishermen. These men are casting their nets. They are professional fishermen. We read that here at the end of verse 16. You may not know it, but fishing was big business back then and remained so for years in Galilee. These men knew the world of fishing. Now notice when Jesus sees them doing what they did for a living, he spoke to them. Again, if you carry a red letter edition of the Bible, you'll see red words here. Jesus said to them, follow me. Follow me, and I will make you become fishers of men. All he says is, follow me. This was an enormous risk, because in order to follow him, they would need to leave what was familiar, their source of income, the way they supported their family. He only made one promise after the command. Do you see it? I will make you become fishers of men. I think Jesus was saying this. If I can trust you to follow me, you can trust me to train you. His call always has that implication. If I can trust you to follow me, then you can trust me to train you, to take care of you, to guide you, to lead you. Now, I observe how they responded, and here is a remarkable thing. Immediately, they left their nets, and they followed him. Look at this next couple of men. Going on a little farther, he saw James, the son of Zebedee, and John, his brother. Now, where were they? Well, they are in the boat. In their case, they're mending nets. The others were casting. These men are sitting in their boats, and they're mending their nets. What do we read? Immediately, he called them. What was their response? They left their father, Zebedee, in the boat with the hired servants, and they went away to follow him. No reluctance. If there were questions, we don't read of them. If there was hesitation, Mark doesn't tell us about it. They simply followed him. Now let me pause and interject a couple of thoughts that I think might be helpful before I apply all of this, because this is not a history lesson or a geography lesson. This is a spiritual direction for all of us. This is a message for every one of us. But let me mention a couple of things. First, Jesus knew much more than he promised. He told them they would become fishers of men, and he left it at that. But there was so much more he knew. He knew what that would include, the training process of those next 3.5 years. There would be times of exhilaration and celebration. There would be occasions when the scene would be so dark they wouldn't know what to do, being unable to cast out demons. They've never been around the demonic realm. They'll be in the midst of that. There'll be times of confusion. There'll be times when they're under attack, misunderstood and misrepresented, and in fact, they'll be killed for their walk with Christ. They don't know any of that. All he says, remember this, you will become fishers of men. When your direction in life is turned from the mundane nets and boats and water of your life, and it's turned toward people, and God is calling you in that direction, you are in for one surprise after another. Now, the second thing I want to mention is that Jesus saw in them much more than he revealed. Jesus saw in them much more than he revealed. Let's take Simon Peter. Peter saw himself as just a fisherman. Jesus saw other things deep within him. He saw Simon casting his net, but at the same time, he saw 3,000 souls being saved by a single sermon that Peter would deliver years ahead. He saw Peter and he saw Gentiles being added to the church. He saw Peter and he saw a man carrying a cross to Execution Hill, faithful unto death, even the death of the cross. He saw Peter and he saw a name being written down in glory, engraved with an iron pen. Now, the invitation of Jesus today. I have three searching questions that I want to linger on with you for the next few minutes, because this is, as I say, this is all about a spiritual lesson today as much as it is about the teaching of the passage of Scripture. Three searching questions. The first one is this, based on what we have just read about Peter and Andrew and James and John. Where does the Lord find you today? Where does the Lord find you today? He sees you inside and out. He knows your past as well as your future. He knows your potential, though you are probably blind to most of it. Jesus started where these men were. He saw them just where they were, and he took them to where he had in mind for them. Stay with the thought. I'll come back to it in a few moments. Where does the Lord find you today? Second question, please write it down. What's the Lord's calling in your life? Put it down just like I gave it to you. What is the Lord's calling in your life? I'm not referring necessarily to a geographical move, though it may include that. I'm not saying that you need to get into some form of occupation that's different than what you're in, though you may. Here's what I'm interested in. Do you have a reason for being? Put another way, do you have a focused sense of purpose? Or do you just sort of take one day from one dawn to the next, after another day, after another day? Do you have a focused sense of purpose? For these four men, did you get the sense of purpose? You're going to become fishers of men. Once that commanding calling arrested their attention, they lost virtually all interest in fishing. Rarely do you find them returning to the sea, except in the mission of the Lord at sea. They left it, and they truly left it behind them. It was no longer their reason for existence. What's the Lord's calling in your life? What purpose has he given you that transcends occupation? It transcends your age. It transcends your familiar world. Here's the third one, and it's the one that stings. How long will it take you to say yes? How long will it take you to say yes to the Lord's calling? Now, I want to speak to some of you who are the insecure type. You're waiting until all of your questions are answered. You're weighing all the options. Trust me, don't waste your time. You'll never say yes, because you'll never get all those questions answered. If you're a perfectionist, the Lord's got his work cut out for you, because it'll take you a long time to get through all the perfectionistic details of every part of the future being worked out ahead of time. Same thing for risks. If you're wanting all the risks removed before you tolerate the thought of yes, you're doomed to a perpetual no. If you're willing to take him at his word and trust him to lead you, just as he trusts you to follow him, then your answer is not only yes, it can be today an immediate yes. An immediate yes. Now, why would I say that? Because I know what I'm talking about today. And because I know my story better than yours, I'm going to have to ask you to please listen to my story. And I give you mine because it's the one I know the most details about. I was casting nets and mending nets and working the boats and familiar with the sea in a ministry for almost 25 years. I'd reached the ripe age of 59. Some of you are retired before you're 59, but not me. I was engaged in this. It was fulfilling. It was exciting. Everything was rolling along great. And the Lord came along. It wasn't the Sea of Galilee. It was a phone call that came from Dallas to California. And on the other end of the line were two men I knew very well, the president of Dallas Seminary and the chairman of the board at that time, Jack Turpin. Jack and Don Campbell, together on the line, called me. My first thought was, uh-oh. Maybe they know something I don't know. They said, we'd like you to consider being the next president of Dallas Seminary. My response, in great faith, was hilarious laughter. You have got to be kidding. I almost said, what are you guys smoking? But I didn't say that. I was tempted, but I didn't say that. You can't be serious. Oh, yeah, we are. Look, come on, you guys. Let me give you the name of five or six qualified people, okay? Let's go there rather than waste your time with me. Hey, I got nets, I got boats, I got sea, I got fish. Everything's going great here. Why in the world would I even think of, well, we'd like you to think, but no, actually, I don't even need to think about it. I know. Well, would you pray about it? Did you hear the brakes? That's always a great question to ask when you feel resistance. Well, will you pray about it? What preacher on earth would say, no, I am not going to pray. So I say, oh, okay. So at supper time, I'm sitting there at supper, still sort of chuckling to myself. I haven't started praying much. And I say to Cynthia at supper, I say, you will never guess what happened today. And she said, what? I said, I got a phone call from Don Campbell and Jack Turpin from Dallas Seminary. Don has resigned, and a year from now, he's going to retire from that role, and they want a new president, and they've asked me, of all things. She didn't laugh. Okay, at that point, I know I'm going to kind of get in deep in this situation. Because I have learned that the voice of the Holy Spirit sounds a lot like the voice of Cynthia. I just learned that. I just learned it. Just amazing. How did I learn that? She told me that. And so I laugh at her. She says, I don't think that's a silly idea. I think you ought to think about it. Are you kidding? Our family is here. Our home is here. It's almost all paid for. We know we got the ministry. I know that. I think you ought to consider it. Oh, my, honey, come on. So we slept on it next morning. First thing I heard, I think you ought to consider that. Honey, I can't wait to tell them no. So she says, have you prayed about it? So now I got to start praying. Not that I've got to start praying, but you know what I mean. So I go to the Lord in prayer. And while I'm praying, I'm thinking of six or eight other guys that could do the job. So I pray for the Lord to guide me to recommending someone who's qualified to do that job because I'm not the one. I mean, I have no reason to be the one. I got it made where I am, if you will. And that's not a good way to put it, but you know what I mean. Everything's familiar. I mean, I even knew the freeways. I knew all around there. I mean, I had great friends, all my family. Everything was going great. So they had the audacity to call back. And I said, I've got the names of about five or six, and they wouldn't even listen to the names. Would you consider? And I won't even bore you with the process. But it was a call. It broke all the rules of what you would call logic. But you see, the Lord's will isn't necessarily humanly logical. Will you remember I said that? We all like logic. We like 1 + 1 = 2. With Jesus, it's 1 + 1 = 15.5.7 or something like that. And you go, what? So I tolerated the thought.
2: All right, I'll be on the search committee. I was on the board, so I'll serve on the search committee. So they reluctantly said, okay, that's good. So we sent out questionnaires all over the country. Send back those you think would be the right choice. I know that Don Campbell and Jack Turpin wrote all those people ahead of time. Because my name was on the top of those lists. One list after another, after another, after another. I resigned from the search committee. And I then really did begin to pray. I was 59 years old. In that period of time, I come to the seminary and nobody laughs me off the stage. It's amazing. All these bright men and women in the faculty, and I realize they don't need another scholar because I'm not a scholar, but I'm a shepherd. And they had the foresight to know that at that time in the school's history, the school needed a shepherd. I didn't know that. And I don't know if they would have articulated it like that, but kind of began to dawn on me. And while I'm there, I'm thinking, you know, now that I'm here, since I'm a preacher, and Cynthia helped me understand, you know, there's these 40 languages going to work on Dallas Seminary campus, and we could use them in our Insight for Living ministry as translators. I mean, it makes sense. And it did. And so I go, and while I'm there, I'm getting acquainted with a lot of these guys, and I'm thinking, you know what? We got to have a laboratory where they can learn what a church is about. Maybe I ought to start a church. How do you start a church? I don't know. So how do you find a place to start one? You pin a tail on a geographical donkey? Frisco. Frisco. It's where I used to come to hunt dove. Frisco. So I thought, well, we'll at least have a Bible class. Some Bible class. And before I knew it, a church was formed. Now, looking back, did God know what he was doing? What's the answer? Yes. Say it again. Yes. Get used to saying it. Because you say, what a great story. This isn't about me. Don't think this is about my story. This is your story. This is their story. They turned the world upside down because they said yes. They were the spokesmen for the cause of Christ as they learned to fish for men and women. To this day, we know the names. Rock structures are named the 12 apostles. It's amazing, these simple fishermen who had had no training, and they were Galileans except for the only one bright one among them, Judas. And God used them to turn the whole tide around. Oz Guinness, in a book called The Call, don't miss a word, released from what was not me, my discovery of my calling enabled me to find what I was. God's call has become a sure beacon ahead of me and a blazing fire within me. Keep listening. Follow me, Jesus said 2,000 years ago, and he changed the course of history. That is why calling provides the Archimedean point by which faith moves the world. Answering the call is the way to find and fulfill the central purpose of your life. Answering the call is the way to find and fulfill the central purpose of your life. Do you have a reason for being? A focused sense of purpose in your life? Or is your life the product of shifting resolutions? Do you want to go beyond success to significance? Have you come to realize that self-reliance always falls short and provides no answer in the end? Listen to Jesus of Nazareth answer his call. And if I knew what it was, I promise you I would stay all afternoon at the door and tell each one of you what that call is. And then I would say, now commit yourself to doing it. Say yes. But I don't know what it is.
22: I got a full-time job taking care of this guy. So I can't tell you what your call is. You have to determine that. I know this. I'd have never picked Peter. I mean, all Andrew did was just bring people to Jesus. That's all he needed to do. James and John, sons of thunder, with a temper like theirs,

0: Yes.
1: We're almost there. Here again. Yes. One more time. Yes. Good for you. Don't you forget this when we don't see each other for the next few days, okay? Don't you forget that. Yes. Okay. Thank you, Father, for your patience with me in this journey that I would never have even imagined. Maybe it was for no other reason aside from the chance today to declare how great it has been to walk with you and to trust you and to see you open doors I would never have known would open, and to pave the way for a ministry I could not have even envisioned, and to use me in the life of young men learning to preach, young women learning to minister. Oh, Lord, what a privilege. And now in this church, this enviable place of ministry, how faithful you are. May this yes be a ringing word in our ears and hearts this coming week. May we look for a reason to say yes. May we think yes. May we listen with yes on our lips. Hear us today, our Father, in all of our needs and all of our circumstances. Our answer is yes. Yes. You can trust us to follow you because we are going to trust you to train and lead us. And this enormous yes ringing in our hearts, we commit now this time to you in the name of Jesus, who himself said yes to fulfill a mission that no one could have ever imagined. In his name we pray, and everyone said, amen.
2: May that little word yes keep ringing in your heart this week. When the Lord calls, we don't have to have every question answered before we respond. We can trust him and follow because he can be trusted to lead us. This is Insight for Living. 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

0: Boss, WFIL is grateful to bring many quality Christian preaching and teaching programs to you each day, like Insight for Living with Chuck Swindoll at 6:30 a.m., Somebody Loves You with Raul Reese at 10:30 a.m., and Destined for Victory with Paul Shepherd at 2:30 p.m. Some of those programs air at additional times and over the weekend. 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
1: You know, it's quite a thought to get on a ship and go anywhere, but to sail the Mediterranean is an immense opportunity. 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
2: For me, the central theme of Scripture is the glory of God through the advancement of His kingdom. 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
8: This is actually a fun message, John, that Trish is going to share with us, but it has a serious point that I know you'll appreciate too. And for the sake of time, I'm going to quickly recap how she opened this presentation, and then we'll let Tricia share some very vivid stories. Tricia explained that in the New Testament book of Acts, the Apostle Paul had a vision of Jesus Christ on the road to Damascus, a vision that converted him from a persecutor of Christ's followers to an evangelist to the Gentile world. He'd been an extremely devout Jew, and now he would be taking the gospel to the very group that the Jews despised. So Jesus himself changed Paul from being one of the top rule followers in the Jewish world to the top rule breaker for the benefit of the Gentiles. And that's why the Jews persecuted Paul so ruthlessly everywhere he went. As we see in the book of Galatians, after 14 years of evangelism, God told Paul to go back to Jerusalem and meet the other leaders of the faith. The meeting went well, and the leadership endorsed the message Paul had been preaching. The one sour note came from the group called the Judaizers. They believed in Jesus, but also believed in following all of the Old Testament laws, including circumcision. And they had a hard time endorsing Paul's message of freedom from those laws through the death and resurrection of Jesus Christ, which leads us to Trisha's main point. You're either a rule follower or a rule breaker.
9: And with that backdrop, here now is Tricia Davis speaking at a women's conference at Traders Point Christian Church in Indianapolis on Focus on the Family with Jim Daly. And we're going to pick up as she turns toward her personal story.
7: In my family, I am the rule follower. My husband is the rule breaker. And so a couple years ago, I got inspired that I wanted to become a runner. I don't know. I know. I know you're all looking at me going, when I say I'm a runner, I'm that lady on the side of the road that you're driving past and you're borderline like, should I call 911? Should I not? I'm a very ugly runner, but I got inspired. And so I decided to run the half marathon. My husband saw how much fun I had at my first half marathon. So he's like, baby, I'm going to do this with you. And so we went shopping together. We got new shoes. We got the fanny pack, you know, that has the water bottles that we just did not know what to do with, but they look cool. And as a rule follower, I printed out the sheet of how to train. And when you train for a half marathon, you do these short runs during the week. And then on Saturday, you do what are called your long runs. So I get all my gear on. I'm all ready to go. I got my iPod going. And I wake up my husband. I'm like, baby, it's time to go. And he's like, oh. You know, it's been a long week. Why don't you just go on without me? I'll catch up with you. So 17 weeks later, he never caught up with me until it was race day. And so my husband and I, we get to the starting line, we take off. And when you train for a pace that your muscles and your body gets used to. And my husband, he's outpacing me. And ladies, I'm not competitive. But as a rule follower, I'm like, I have followed the rules and this child is outpacing me. Oh no, he didn't. Like I am coming unglued. And he gets to mile 4 and this child loses his mind. He's like, yeah, baby, I am awesome. I'm amazing. I'm like, dude, we're at mile 4. He's like, I know, this is the longest I've ever ran. And so we continued to run, and with every mile, I'm just getting more and more and more bitter until God, because God is so good. He loves me so much. Mile 10 happened, and you may want to pan for this camera, guys, because my husband was running like chariots of fire, and then all of a sudden, his whole body went Hulk Hogan on him, like, his muscles just tightened and he starts to grab his rear end. He's like, oh my gosh. He's not going, oh my gosh. He's grabbing his rear end. I'm like, don't do that. You're embarrassing me. He's like, oh my gosh. And then he falls to the floor, which is never good in a race. So people are around him and he's just rolling, holding his backside. And then he's like, baby, you need to work my leg. And so I grab his long leg and I'm working it back and forth. And you think, as a woman of God, I would be praying the blood of Jesus over him. Instead, I was just like, oh. So he gets up, and he is still in so much pain, he cannot bend his legs. So all he can do is duck walk for the last 3 miles. So he had never done this before, and my very competitive husband gets to the end of the half marathon, and those of you, well, none of you have ran the half marathon. They're grandstands with people in them. And my husband is like, oh, I am not duck walking past these people. But he doesn't tell me this. And so he just takes off. And I am just standing there like, what is my life right now, right? And so he finishes, and I'm like speechless. But God, he loves me so much. They shoot video of you when you pass over the line. And my husband, who was running like chariots of fire, thought he was out of the camera's lens. But then we got the email, and my boys and I watched it over and over and over again. Because he's running, he gets his medal, and then he duck walks away. But as a rule follower, I was so focused on how Justin had broken the rules that I missed out on the joy that I had actually completed the race. And much like the sold Christians, us rule followers, we live in the bondage of comparison. We scroll through Instagram and through Facebook, and we like the pictures that we approve of the people that we think they deserve, of whatever fantastic things going on in their life, while we secretly screen others. And we look at that one woman, and we're just like, we get our rolling eye emoji ready that we want to put on her picture. I love that emoji. I don't know what's wrong with me. I'm a peacemaker, but that rolling eye emoji just makes me happy. It's weird, and that's not in my notes. I just want you to know. But as a rule follower, it looks a little bit like this. We compare ourselves to the woman who complains all the time about her kids. The woman who complains that she doesn't sleep through the night because of her infant. The woman who complains about her elementary school son and how they have so much homework they don't even know what to do with. The woman that complains about her teenage daughter and how she never puts gas in the car. And you would do anything to be a parent. You would do anything to hear those words, mom. And so you compare your life with her life, and you think that you deserve what she has gotten. And the rule follower in you is so dead set on the comparison that it leads to this life of legalism. The friend who receives the invitation that you know did not put the hard work of love into a relationship. The husband who finishes a race that he didn't train for. I promise you I'm over it. But rule followers, we're driven by comparison. And when we are driven by comparison, we leave a life of legalism rather than a life of faith. And what happens is that legalism becomes our moral guide rather than faith in Jesus. Now, all the rule breakers in the house, you guys are like, you're like, man, I knew it paid off to be a rule breaker. Ask for permission later, baby, right? Forgiveness reigns. But here's the deal. If legalism is birthed by comparison, for many of you who are rule breakers are driven by jealousy. So you don't care how that woman got that promotion. You don't care if she got married and she has 7 kids. You don't care what she puts on social media, just as long as you get yours too. That is a rule breaker. Jealousy starts to erode your heart, and you're willing to do anything it takes. It's where FOMO, not for what? What is for what? I don't even know if I'm saying it right. But FOMO. And the fear of missing out has jealousy just balled you up, and you start to live a life of hypocrisy. Meaning you would call yourself a Christian, but when it really comes down to it, you're willing to break the rules to get what you think you deserve. It looks like this. You're willing to gossip about that person that you feel threatened by. Because when you gossip about them and you put them down, it makes you feel better. Ouch. You surround yourself with fans rather than friends. Because fans will always say, even in your dysfunction, that you're amazing. Fans would never push back to the dark parts of your heart, where they see you living one way at church and seeing you living another outside of the church. Jealousy starts to take root. And what happens is that rule breakers led by jealousy will live a life of hypocrisy over faith. Jealousy that is driven by a lie that you are not enough. That you are not enough, and you're going to do whatever it takes to make sure everybody in the room knows that you are enough, even if it means breaking the rules. And so how do you know? Like, how do you know that you struggle with comparison? How do you know that you struggle with legalism? How do you know that jealousy just makes you a person who just lives as a hypocrite? You ask yourself these questions. Who is the one person that consumes your heart and mind? Who's the one person that consumes your heart and mind? Maybe it's a friend. Maybe it's a coworker. Maybe it's a spouse. And you're always comparing, always feeling like you need something that they have that you didn't get. Who are you constantly comparing or trying to win out over? Whose dream are you obsessing over? That you're like, man, I could be a good Christian. I could be a good Christ follower if God would just allow this dream to come to fruition. But if I go to one more Bible study where one more person tells me they're pregnant and I have been infertile now for 5 years, I'm done, God. Who do you find yourself, their dream you're obsessing over? Whose life do you find yourself striving for?
9: Whose life are you striving for? And that general dissatisfaction that Tricia's talking about is part of a journey that she's been on. She and her husband, Justin, have written a book about assessing where you're at and growing through life, and it's called One Choice Away from Change. We've got that here at the ministry, and we also have a CD of this entire presentation for you to listen to again or share with a friend. 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Let's return now to Tricia Davis. In a minute, she's going to refer back to that portion of Scripture that we summarized as we opened the show from Galatians chapter 2 about the Apostle Paul meeting with the other disciples in Jerusalem.
7: But here's the deal. When you place your faith in Jesus over your life, over your dreams, over your desires, that faith gives you the confidence to cheer on others, knowing their win isn't your loss. Let me say that again. Faith gives you the confidence to cheer others on, knowing their win isn't your loss. Read what Paul says in verse 7. He's just been told that they have nothing to add to his message that he's been sharing now for over a decade. It says, instead, they saw that God had given me the responsibility of preaching the gospel to the Gentiles, just as he had given Peter the responsibility of preaching to the Jews. For the same God who worked through Peter as the apostle to the Jews also worked through me as the apostle to the Gentiles. Do you see what's going on? Peter knew to whom he was called, and he knew who had called him. Paul knew that God had given him a message to the Gentiles. Listen, God has no favorites. God loves you. He has a unique plan for you. He has set you apart to do only what you can do. Do you believe it? So surround yourself with people who will cheer you on, who will cheer you on knowing that when you win, it's not their loss. Because here's the deal. It doesn't matter how strong of your relationships. It doesn't matter how strong of a marriage you have. It doesn't matter how awesome your faith community is. This whole faith journey is hard. It's so hard. And when life is hard and uncertain, you're going to live in this tension of wanting to compare. You're going to live in this tension to feel jealousy. And when life doesn't unfold the way you think it should, you start to go back where jealousy and comparison become your God over faith in Jesus. It's not a matter of if. It's a matter of when. Look what happens in verses 12 through 13. It says, when he, talking about Peter, they've moved on to another city now. It says, when he first arrived, he ate with the Gentile believers who were not circumcised. Super important, right? He's hanging out with people that aren't obeying the Jewish law, and he's perfectly fine. But then it says, but afterwards, when some friends of James came, Peter wouldn't eat with the Gentiles anymore. This is so powerful. He was afraid of criticism from these people who insisted on the necessity of circumcision, rule following. And as a result, other Jewish believers followed Peter's hypocrisy. And even Barnabas was led astray by the hypocrisy. Peter broke the rules. Now, how often does this happen in our churches, ladies? Where God has called us to a certain calling, and then we realize, that girl, she ain't godly enough. I don't want people knowing that I'm hanging out with her. Maybe God has called you to a community of faith, and you're like, well, they're too godly. And we get to this place where we start to look for the approval of man rather than the approval of God, because at the core of who we are, we fight this battle of not being enough. And here's the deal. Our greatest desire is to be fully known and to be fully loved. Our greatest fear is that we will be fully known, but that we wouldn't be fully loved. And the struggle is real. And much like Peter, we choose the path of people-pleasing. There's a book called Abba's Child by Brennan Manning. It absolutely changed my life. And Brennan calls this people-pleasing the imposter. And the imposter is the person that we become. We put our faith in people and outcomes and become the person that people want us to be rather than the person that God calls us to be. And this was me. 10 years into ministry, 10 years into marriage, my husband and I, we had been in youth ministry all over the Midwest. We were in the midst of planning our first church. And y'all, every place we went, growth happened. And people came to Christ. And in 2002, we planted our first church. And I know that many of you in this room not only know my story, but you walked with me in it. But I know that many of you, you haven't heard. That my rule-following heart and my rule-breaking husband started to erode not only our marriage relationship, but our relationship with God. On October 9th, 2005, my husband came home. Our church plant was thriving. We were 3 years old. We started with 12, and we were nearing topping out at like 800. We had it all. We had three beautiful kids who loved the church, who loved the Lord. So he came home after speaking on a Sunday, and I was taking a nap, because when you're a church planner, that's holy. And he woke me up and he said, I need to tell you something. I said, okay. He said, I'm done. I'm like, you're done with what? He said, I'm done with you. I'm done with ministry. I think I might be done with God. I'm so sick and tired of the rules. I'm so done. I'm having an affair. It's with your best friend. And I want out. Because life looks better without you. In that moment, that collision of faith with my rule-following heart, that he was breaking the rules, brought me to a place where life was colliding in a way that I didn't just lose my marriage over that confession. I didn't just lose my best friend. I didn't just lose my church family. I lost the only identity I had ever known as an adult. I was Trisha Davis, the pastor's wife. And with one confession, I was stripped of everything. And here's the deal. The affair gets all the attention. The affair is the bomb that I dropped. But the affair was a symptom of much greater issues in our marriage. And I had to choose if I was going to choose a different narrative. Because here's the deal. If I'm going to be honest with you tonight, God was getting a good deal with me. Justin was getting a good deal with me because I was faithful. I followed the rules. I became the balanced person who balanced ministry and balanced marriage and balanced family. I worked hard for that. I worked really hard to hide my depression, to be the cheery pastor's wife that everybody needed me to be. The Bible says you'll reap what you sow. What was I weeping in this, God? See, that moment forever marked me. And although I had hit rock bottom is still solid surface to begin to stand. And I had to choose. I had to choose if I was going to trade in my need to be right, to trade in my need to control, to trade in something different for a faith in Jesus. Faith gives you an identity that goes beyond your performance. This faith in Jesus, it gives you a new identity. And it goes beyond what you can do for God, and it leads to a life of freedom. Like, it's real, you all. It's not five happy hops to a freedom-filled life. It's hard work. But when we choose to trade in the things that hinder us from placing our faith in Jesus, freedom is found. Listen to what it says in verse 19. For when I tried to keep the law, it condemned me. So I died to the law. I stopped trying to meet all of its requirements so that I might live in God. My old self has been crucified with Christ. It is no longer I who live, but Christ who lives within me. So I live in this earthly body by trusting in the Son of God who loved me, who gave himself for me. If I could reread that, I would say, so I lived in this earthly body trusting in the Son of God who loved you, who gave himself for you. When we choose to trade in the things that hinder us from placing our faith in Jesus, freedom is found. A faith that gives a new identity. A faith that gives freedom. Justin and I, we didn't find freedom because we chose to restore our marriage. We found freedom because we placed our faith in Jesus. And it begins with the trade. When we choose to trade in the imposter of the person we think we should be, or the person we think we ought to be, to the person who God calls you to be. And he says, you are loved. You are chosen and you are redeemed. Will you choose it? And for my story, Justin had to trade in the lies for truth. Truth that would set him free. Truth that he had hidden so long behind the lies of being sexually abused as a kid. A 10-year pornography addiction. And he believed the lie that if he told me everything, that if he was fully known, that as his wife, I would not fully loved him. But when he confessed everything, it was the first time, even rock bottom, there was truth to be had, and the truth was setting him free. And now, 11 years removed from that moment, y'all, we are walking in freedom. Our church plant isn't about coming full circle. It's about the overflow of who we are in Christ. It's a we get to. I had to choose to trade in my bitterness for forgiveness. Because forgiveness was hard. Forgiveness felt like he's just getting away with it. Forgiveness felt like he was just getting out of jail free. Then I realized that when I traded in my bitterness, I found that forgiveness resurrected what bitterness tried to destroy. Forgiveness replaced my fear and replaced my husband's shame and gave way to a life and a marriage of freedom.
9: And that's where we'll end this presentation from Tricia Davis on Focus on the Family with Jim Daly.
8: I just love Tricia's spirit, John. She's a real breath of fresh air. I think the key takeaway from her message is the word authentic. We need to follow the Lord and his calling on our life and in the most authentic way possible. We can't rely on following human rules to achieve enough points. although, man, that is what it feels like at times, right? But resist it. That will not get you into heaven. That's the Old Testament thinking that Jesus came to fulfill as our sacrificial lamb. But when we keep our eyes on the Lord and do what he calls us to do, the rest will naturally fall into place. Mm-hmm. As Tricia said, when we put our faith in people and outcomes, we'll become the person that other people want us to be rather than the person God calls us to be.
9: And that typically doesn't work out so well.
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1: You know, it's quite a thought to get on a ship and go anywhere, but to sail the Mediterranean is an immense opportunity. 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We'll be in places like Ephesus, where when you stand there in that vast amphitheater, you realize how much history is actually beneath your feet. 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So I hope you will consider coming. 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
11: 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Our teacher here on Straight from the Heart is Senior Pastor Joe Foch. We're currently in the New Testament, going verse by verse through the book of Ephesians. On today's broadcast, we'll continue our study, beginning in chapter 2. Before we finish, I'll give you some additional information so you can contact us with any questions or comments. But first, open your Bible to Ephesians chapter 2, and let's join Pastor Joe as he continues.
12: We have come as far as verse 11 in chapter 2. Let me read to the end of the chapter. It says, "Wherefore, remember that ye, being in time past Gentiles in the flesh, who are called uncircumcision by that which is called the circumcision in the flesh made by hands, that at that time ye were without Christ, being aliens from the commonwealth of Israel, strangers from the covenants of promise, having no hope and without God in the world. But now, in Christ Jesus, you who were sometimes afar off are made nigh by the blood of Christ. For he is our peace, who hath made both one, and hath broken down the middle partition wall between us, having abolished in his flesh the enmity, even the law of commandments contained in the ordinances, for to make in himself of twain one new man, so making peace, and that he might reconcile both unto God in one body by the cross, having slain the enmity thereby, and came and preached peace unto you which were afar off and to them which were nigh. For through him we both have access by one Spirit unto the Father. Now therefore you are no more strangers and foreigners, but fellow citizens with the saints and of the household of God, and are built upon the foundation of the apostles and prophets, Jesus Christ himself being the chief cornerstone, in whom all the building is fitly framed together, it's growing unto a holy temple in the Lord, in whom," Jesus the chief cornerstone, "in whom ye also are built together for a habitation of God through the Spirit." Paul is beginning to outline what the church is and the function of the church to this early New Testament church. In Ephesus, again, the featuring deity there was Diana, the Temple of Diana, one of the seven wonders of the world. But there were at least temples to 25 other pagan gods from the Greek and Roman pantheon. And Ephesus was a pagan city, a wealthy city. And Paul is constantly now facing the challenge of seeing the wall of prejudice be broken down between Jew and Gentile. Himself being a Jew of the tribe of Benjamin, circumcised the 8th day, takes us through his pedigree, and yet he ends up being the one sent into the Gentile world by the Lord to preach the gospel throughout the Gentile world, and he's constantly facing the issue of the differences between Jews and Gentiles, particularly in the area of circumcision. We hear about it in a number of books. But Paul is facing a prejudice that's over 1,000 years old in his own day, deep-rooted. Deep-rooted. I've been to Israel many times, 20 times. And for me, sometimes I can't tell the difference between an Arab and a Jew. They can tell the difference. I can't tell the difference sometimes. But there's still a deep-rooted feeling of who owns the land, who should be there, who shouldn't be there. In fact, there's still a friction between them in regards to the land, and it's thousands of years old. And it needs to be set aside. They know they need to love each other. They know they need to be nice to each other. But they're still figuring out how to do that for the sake of Christ. And here Paul is dealing with this tremendous prejudice between the Jews and the Gentiles. Understand this. He tells them in chapter 2, you know, you were lost, you were under the god of this world, children of wrath. He says, God, who's rich in mercy, he came, he revealed himself to you. By faith you're saved, grace you're saved through faith. That's not of yourselves, lest any man should boast. In fact, God has good works that are foreordained for you to walk in. You're his workmanship. You're his canvas. You're his masterpiece, that he's taken us from what he's taken us from, and he's made us sons and daughters of the Most High God. It's a remarkable, miraculous thing. He says, wherefore, because he's done all that, And it's an imperative, present imperative. You must constantly be remembering this, because now they come into Christ, into the church, and they hit this roadblock. Because for the Jews, this is what the Jews thought and taught in this day. The Jews believed the Gentiles were fuel for the fires of hell. If you were a Gentile, a Jew looked at you like a Presto log. That's all you were. Imagine that. Religious Jews would pray every morning, thank God. Religious males, would pray every morning, thank God I'm not a woman, a dog, or a Gentile. Ladies, you've come a long way. A Jew was not allowed to help a Gentile woman who was in the throes of childbirth. If he came upon a Gentile woman on the side of the road or somewhere and she was giving birth and she was in trouble, a Jew was not allowed to help another Gentile bring another Gentile into the world. Imagine that kind of prejudice. A Jew would come back into Israel from a foreign land and shake the dust of their feet off so they wouldn't bring Gentile dust into the Holy Land. Jesus challenges the religious leaders in his day. He said, you know, you guys, you strain in a gnat and you swallow a camel. The reason they would strain in a gnat, this little bug get caught in their throat, they'd be trying to cough it up, because that gnat may have been sitting on a Gentile and might have Gentile blood in it. So they would strain at a gnat, trying to choke that thing up and get it out of their throat. The Jews, when they went to the major feast from Galilee, they would come down the Jordan River, cross the Jordan River to the area on the Jordan side in Pyrea, and then cross back over by Jericho, so they wouldn't even have to walk through a Gentile area. I mean, the prejudice was so deep, and Paul is trying to say here, now, look, you've become the church. You're not ancient Israel. You're a new entity that includes both Jew and Gentile. You're supposed to look a certain way. You're not supposed to look like ancient Israel. You're not supposed to look like that. He said, you have to constantly be remembering that you are constantly called by the circumcision, the uncircumcision. And he says, you have to understand they have good reason. They're looking down their nose at you, which they shouldn't be doing, but the Gentiles had earned some of it. You have to understand you're worshiping Diana. It was sexual. It was unclean. You look at the Greek and Roman pantheon, the way they worshiped was barbaric. It was unclean. And they all knew it left them empty at the end of the day. Many of the Gentiles were drawn to Judaism. They liked the idea of a monotheistic God. There's one God. They even like the idea of morality, of treating your wife the right way, your family. What they couldn't stand was the Jews who represented Judaism, because they were looking down their nose at the Gentile world, and there was such prejudice, they couldn't get past the Jews to get to the God of the Jews. And you and I have to be careful as the church of Jesus Christ, because we're supposed to look a certain way. Look, it describes what we were in verse 12. There's five negatives here. It says, at that time, remember, before you came to Christ, you were without Christ, that's without the Messiah, was the center of Israeli belief. You were without the Messiah. You were aliens from the commonwealth or citizenship of Israel. You didn't belong. You were strangers from the covenants, plural, of the singular promise, the promise made to Abraham. You were strangers from that. You weren't part of the promise. Having, look, no hope without God in the world. That's how unbelievers are today. That hasn't changed. No hope without God in the world. If you are without God in this world, you have no hope. You have no hope. Again, I heard my son Mike say, you know, you think alcohol brings freedom? If that was true, alcoholics would be the happiest people in the world. Sex fulfills? If that were true, prostitutes would be the happiest people in the world. Heroin's going to take your problems away? If that were true, junkies would be the happiest people on the planet. The idea is there isn't anything up there. If you're without God, then you're without hope in the world. You don't have a Messiah. You're outside. You don't belong. It says here you're alienated. Alienation is one of the leading causes of suicide in our culture. Loneliness is a plague. And we have the capacity as people to be in the midst of all kinds of other people, be at a party, be where people are laughing, and feel so lonely that it's eating us up alive. And Paul is saying, now you're to be members of the church, which is a vastly different experience than what religious people have put forward. The Jews, yeah, they were to be separate. The Jews were to be moral. In the Old Testament, God said to Israel, what people is there on the face of the earth like you that have such ordinances and such commandments that have been instructed? They understood that they should be with one wife. They understood how to raise their kids. They understood there was one God. They understood there was forgiveness. They understood there were all kinds of instruction. And they were to be a separate people. Look, not so they could look down their nose at everybody else and act like they were holier than thou. They were to be separate so when the other nations of the world saw them, they were to be the missionary nation to all the other nations. Other nations were to realize, wow, look at what they have. Their God is real. And people who encountered a Jew were to sense an openness, a welcoming. And at this point, it had turned to the place where they were looking down their nose. They mocked the Gentiles. And what did you do with them? And we have to be careful today. Look, here we are 2,000 years later. How much prejudice is there in our nation? What kind of prejudices do we experience between race, between the color of our skin, between our social status, between whether we're rich or poor, between what's going on in our family, our nationality? We face all kinds of things like that. The church is supposed to be the place where all of that stuff is broken down. And if we can't do that, we're not going to be effective in the world, because the last verse says here, we're supposed to be a habitation for God through the Holy Spirit. That is our function. That is our function. Church is not supposed to be phony, religious, and empty. It's supposed to be alive, life-changing, and powerful. You know, if you're here today and you don't know Christ, I want to ask you a question. Do you have a Messiah? Do you really belong to something? Or are you alienated? Are you without hope? What's your hope? You're going to make $1 million and retire on a golf course in Florida? What's your hope? Are you without God in the world? He says, you know, that's the way you Gentiles were. Understand that. So the Jew has some reason to look down on you because of the way you behaved, your immoral worship, or your phony pantheon of gods. And he says, but all of that now is to be changed through Christ. He's going to describe what the church should be to the world. Look at verse 13. He says, but now, in Christ Jesus, you who were sometime afar off now are made nigh by the blood of Christ. Those of you were at a great distance. And he contrasts, but now, with, in verse 12, at that time. He says, but now it's different. He says, then you were in the world. He says, now you're in Christ Jesus. You who were sometime afar off, he says, you're made nigh. And he says, that is by the blood of Christ. The church is not a human institution. It's not an organization. It's an organism. And it's created by the work of Christ himself. The church, the Greek word ekklesia, it means the called out ones. And the idea is Christ saves us and he calls us out from the world. He doesn't call us to try to be slick and savvy and cool like the world. He's translated us from the kingdom of darkness to the kingdom of light, from the kingdom of Satan to the kingdom of his own dear son. He's taken us out of all our loneliness, our hopelessness, our position of being alienated, not belonging to anything, and he's brought us into something. And he's done that himself. And the church, the body of Christ, the bride of Christ, is not a human institution. It says he's done that by his blood. And look what Paul says in verse 14. Now he changes. For he is not yours, but he is our peace. Paul sees Jew and Gentile together here in verse 14. And it's beautiful in the language. It's emphatic. He himself, the one who shed his blood from the verse before, he himself is our peace. The one who hath made both one. This person who has made both Jew and Gentile one. You'll notice one in verse 13. You'll notice one in verse 15. You'll notice one in verse 16. You'll notice one in verse 17. He's speaking of this unity, this coming together. He says, for he alone, Jesus Christ, the one who shed his blood, he alone, distinct from all others, is how the language infers, is our peace. Calvary Chapel is not your peace. Religion is not your peace. Catholicism, Baptist, Methodist, Lutheran, Calvary, none of that's our peace. It says here, he himself, the very person of Jesus Christ, is our peace. To be a member of the church, you have to be born into the church. You can't join the church. I have four kids. None of them joined. I'd have charged them for a membership if they joined. They were all born in. If you're a member of the church, you have to be born into it. You can't join. And we're born into this family together. And it's him alone. If you're a Baptist, be a born-again Baptist. Because Baptists ain't getting you to heaven. If you're a Lutheran, be a born-again Lutheran. Methodist, be a born-again Methodist. You're Catholic, you better be a born-again Catholic. You come to Calvary Chapel, don't think because you sit here, you know, you're not going to stand in front of the Lord someday and say, Lord, I was in Calvary Chapel every Sunday. He's going to say, where? Never heard of the place. Lord, I accepted your Son, Jesus Christ. Enter in. Well done. It's relationship. It's not religion. He alone is our peace. The one who has made both Jew and Gentile one and hath broken down the middle partition wall that was between us. You know, it's interesting. Paul is sitting in prison in Rome. He's in prison in Rome because he had longed to help build the bridge between the Jews and the Gentiles. And he came to Jerusalem to one of the feasts. He had a Gentile, Trophimus, with him. And as he came into the temple areas, they started this rumor that he had taken this Gentile beyond the wall of partition that separated the big outer court in Jerusalem. And the temple is called the court of the Gentiles. And then where Herod's temple was, it was the court of women, the court of Israel, and the court of the priest. That was all surrounded by a wall that was 4.5 foot tall called the Wall of Partition. On that wall, there were 13 placards written in Greek and Latin for Gentiles. They found two of them. I've seen one of them. I have pictures of them. And on those 13 placards built into the wall of partition, this is the inscription. It said, no foreigner is to enter within the forecourt and the balustrade around the sanctuary. Whoever is caught will have himself to blame for his subsequent death. 13 of those exact same signs around that wall. Paul says Christ has broken down the wall of partition. He was in prison because he started a riot over that wall of partition. He's sitting in Rome in prison, writing to this Ephesian church that he loved, thinking, no doubt, that's the very reason I'm here. And he says, Christ has broken down. He knows Christ has broken that wall down because the Bible tells us when Jesus died on the cross and he breathed his last, that the veil in the temple, which was much more prominent than this wall, was torn in half, 80 foot tall, this veil from top to bottom. It was torn open and it laid open the Holy of Holies. And Judaism in that respect at that point was put on hold. And the way was made open by the blood of Christ for Jew or for Gentile. He says, he has broken down the middle wall of partition that was between us, having abolished, the Greek, made inoperative in his flesh the enmity, that was between Jew and Gentile, even the law of commandments contained in the ordinances. And he did that to make in himself of the two, of the Jew and the Gentile, look, one new man, and it's new in quality. Make in himself is the idea of creating something. To make in himself one new

0: Who would have ever hung out with this crew? Before you were saved, would you hang out with this crew? What Christ has done in our lives and what he's done in his heart, that we delight to come, we delight to gather with the family of God. And that we have brothers and sisters that we would never even have talked to that have become part of our very heart and part of our family. An unbeliever is supposed to walk in here and see something that the world doesn't know anything about, because the world doesn't know how to look past those differences. And when somebody walks in here as an unbeliever, we should never be looking down our nose at them or judging them. We should be sharing the love of Christ. Certainly we're separate, not because we're better than them. Because we have a destiny. We're going to heaven. This is temporary. We're passing through. How quickly it goes by. And we're going to step into eternity. That's our destiny. And it says the very Spirit of Christ is in our hearts crying, Abba, Father. He's made us one. So it says here that this work he's done on the cross, that he might, look, verse 15, he's abolished in his flesh the enmity of the law, commandments, to make in himself of the twain one new man, so making peace, that's between Jew and Gentile, and that, he did that, that he might reconcile both Jew and Gentile to God in one body by the cross, having slain the enmity thereof. 15 and 16 say this. He's done this. He's reconciled Jew, Gentile, old, young, black, white, Asian cultures, society. In Christ, we're reconciled to one another. And the reason is, in verse 16, because we've been reconciled to God through Christ. Nobody was closer. The Jew was no closer than the Gentile. They had the truth, but they were just as lost. Without Christ, they were going to be just as damned in their death as the Gentile had been pagan his whole life. He says here two remarkable things. He's broken down the wall between culture and society and race. That's all torn down in Christ. He's done that to make us one. And that's true because he's broken down the bigger wall. That was between a sinning Jew or a sinning Gentile and a holy God.
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3: Welcome to Turning Point. In the 23rd Psalm, Jesus is described as the Good Shepherd. It's a comforting image, but what does it really picture? Today, Dr. David Jeremiah reveals how the Good Shepherd makes it possible for our weary, exhausted souls to be rejuvenated with rest and restoration. From The Battle for Your Soul, here's David to introduce his message of encouragement, Restored Souls.
4: I'm not sure what it's like for you when your soul is tired and restless. I think most of us, if we reflect on it, will remember that there were times like that. Perhaps we're in a time like that right now. We just seemed everything going in different directions and no solidarity at all in our heart. What happens to us when our soul gets restless? Well, what I can tell you for sure that I know is we need a shepherd. And the shepherd, of course, is the Lord Jesus, who has promised to restore our souls. We're in the midst of that discussion here on Turning Point, and I hope you will let your heart resonate with the truth of Psalm 23, verse 3. Hey, friends, we have this book, The Battle for Your Soul, available for you. You can get your copy of the book by sending a gift of any size to Turning Point and saying, please send me the book, and we'll do it. We know that you can all send big gifts. Some of you can send major gifts, but we want everyone to get a copy of this book. And if you'll just send a gift of any size and be as generous as you can be, we'll send it to you as our way of saying thank you and investing back into your life spiritually. We hope the book will be a blessing to you. We hope it will strengthen you. We hope it will cause you to pay more attention to your soul. Because let me remind you, your soul is eternal. Your body will perish. Don't spend all your time on your body. Spend some time on your soul. That's what this is all about. Well, here we go with Restored Souls, Psalm 23. Let's listen. Author Jessica Legrone told the story of a woman named Dorothy who was raised by her grandmother during some very difficult years. And Dorothy said her grandmother was a staunch Methodist and took her to church every time the doors were open. The older woman had never gone to school, but she had persuaded her brothers to teach her to read so she could read the Bible. Every Sunday, when Dorothy went to Sunday school, she was asked to say a Bible verse in order to get the little snack provided to each child. Well, Dorothy was only 3 years old, and she only knew one verse, and that was John 11:35. Jesus wept. And it was the shortest verse in the Bible, and she said it every week to get her snack. One day, the teacher said to her, "Honey, that's a very short verse. Don't you think you could do something a little bit longer?" She went home and told her grandmother that she was embarrassed because all she knew was Jesus wept. And her grandmother decided to teach her the 23rd Psalm. Though only 3 years old, Dorothy quickly had the entire passage memorized, all six verses. And the next Sunday, she walked into Sunday school class and recited Psalm 23 word for word. The teacher was impressed, and she told the minister. And before church was dismissed that day, that little three-year-old was up on the platform in the main church reciting the 23rd Psalm for the whole congregation. She never forgot the experience of that psalm. She later credited her grandmother for teaching her that she could learn Scripture and have confidence in herself without fear or embarrassment. She discovered one of the great healing passages in all of the Bible. God has placed a precious soul inside of each of us, and it is thirsty for Him. It often grows weary, and like Jesus, sometimes that soul weeps. But Psalm 23 tells us that He knows how to restore our souls. The Lord is my shepherd, I shall not want. He restores my soul. One author called this small chapter in Psalm a microcosm of God's grace. Just as the whole sun is reflected in a single drop of dew, so we see all the grace and the whole gospel of God reflected in Psalm 23. You know this psalm, don't you? It was written by David, who grew up keeping his father's flocks. One of the greatest songs ever written, David put himself in the role of one of the sheep, and he said, "The Lord is my shepherd, I shall not want. He makes me lie down in green pastures. He leads me beside still waters. He restores my soul." I wish all three-year-old children could learn Psalm 23. Sure would help them throughout life. It's a very personal passage, and in some ways it's more personal than its famous twin in the New Testament. The other passage, which is kind of equal to that in our memorizing, is the Lord's Prayer. When you read the Lord's Prayer, the pronouns are all plural. Our Father, our daily bread, our debts. But in Psalm 23, the pronouns are singular. My shepherd, my soul, all the days of my life. This psalm pictures life as a pilgrimage that begins in a place of green pastures, travels down the righteous paths, through dark valleys, and eventually ends up in the Father's house. The verses of this psalm cover every age and stage in life. All along the way, the Good Shepherd is in the constant business of refreshing, rejuvenating, yes, and restoring His easily frightened sheep. I believe Jesus was thinking of Psalm 23 when He called Himself the Good Shepherd. But He didn't picture Himself as the sheep in this psalm. He told us He is the shepherd. That's one of the roles that He fills when we receive Him as our Savior. He does for us all the things that a shepherd does for sheep. That includes restoring our souls. And the Hebrew word here is very interesting because it means to bring back or to recover. The psalmist is not just saying, "He relaxes my soul." There's more to it. He's saying the Good Shepherd recovers me. He turns me back to Himself. He brings me back into the right place. And that begs the question, why do we need to be brought back? Does anybody need to ask that question today? Because sometimes we stray, don't we? We get off the path, we go our own way. And if it were not for the shepherd, we would be lost, like sheep without a shepherd. So today I'd like to suggest to you five ways that he restores us. And one of these ways surely touches every one of us. First of all, he restores my soul from foolishness. Now, that doesn't probably cover anybody here, but once in a while we do some foolish things, don't we? We need to be restored from bouts of foolishness that we inflict on ourselves. Many of our problems, believe it or not, are self-made. I remember telling you that someone had made the statement, when we are born, we look like our parents. When we die, we look like our decisions. And that's true, isn't it? We often make foolish decisions. The Bible says the way of the unfaithful is hard. And Proverbs 19 says people ruin their lives by their own foolishness, and then they're angry at the Lord. Isn't that truth? That's what Jonah learned, a very gifted prophet who ran the other way when God told him to go to Nineveh. You know how that turned out. That was foolish on his part. He went down to Joppa. There he went down into a ship heading the opposite direction from Nineveh. He thought he'd escape God and found himself thrown overboard so that he sank down into the depths of the sea. But God restored him. God didn't leave him. God didn't just say, well, that's it, Jonah, you're done. God restored him, returned him to his ministry. And as I mentioned to you so often in Jonah, we read that the word of the Lord came unto Jonah the second time. God gave him another chance. In the New Testament, we have a similar illustration in Simon Peter. He was the poster child for self-inflicted injuries. He spoke when he should have listened. He boasted when he should have prayed. He slept when he should have watched. And he followed at a distance when he should have stayed close. Yet Christ restored him. And he restored his soul. And of course, there's the prodigal son who is another great illustration of this. He demanded his inheritance. He walked away from his father, blew all his money on reckless living, and then ended up broke and hungry and feeding pigs just to survive. But here is how the father, who in the story is a picture of God, restored him. Luke 15 reads, his father said to the servants, bring the finest robe in the house and put it on him. Get a ring for his finger and sandals for his feet. Kill the calf we have been fattening. We must celebrate with a feast, for this son of mine was dead and has now returned to life. He was lost, but now is found. And so the party began. If you read the story in its entirety, you'll find out that there was a turning point when the Bible says the prodigal came to his senses. He came to his senses. That expression forms the basis for one of the most unusual prayers you can pray for yourself. Paul used the same language when he told the Corinthians to come back to your senses as you ought and stop sinning. He urged Timothy to help those who were acting foolishly so that they would come to their senses and escape the trap from the devil. All of us make foolish mistakes. I'm sure you can think of things you wish you could reverse. You can't change the past, but you can let the Lord restore your soul. Somehow we find that even when we are restored, we can be better than we were before. If you're cast down because of something you've done, you're one with the rest of us. Approach the Good Shepherd with humble repentance. Ask him to restore your soul. Say to the Lord, dear Shepherd, I ask you now to restore my soul. Restore me from my own foolishness. Lead me in the paths of righteousness for your name's sake. So maybe you're here today and you've done something foolish. You don't have to raise your hand. You don't have to nudge your neighbor. But down in your heart, you know, that was really a dumb thing. God will restore you from that if you ask him. I just thought you should know that. Because we kind of are all together and doing dumb things once in a while. He restores your soul from foolishness. And then we learn that he restores your soul from failure. The Lord knows how to restore our souls from failure. There was this young man in the New Testament. He's kind of like a lesser light among all of the characters of the Bible. His name was John Mark. He won the distinction of being chosen by the Apostle Paul to go with Paul and Barnabas on their first missionary journey. Partway through the trip, John Mark quit. He walked away. He went home. He didn't want to do this anymore. And later, when Barnabas wanted to take him with them on another trip, Paul refused to let it happen. He said, "He's a quitter, and I'm not taking him." He didn't trust him. And John Mark gained a reputation of having disappointed the great Apostle Paul. I wonder if John Mark ever quoted Psalm 23 about being restored, because years later, he was restored. It was the Lord who took John Mark's failure and fashioned it into faith and faithfulness. And listen to me, this will be a surprise to some of you. We know this man today as the writer of the second gospel, the Gospel of Mark. The man who failed was privileged to write the second gospel in the New Testament. Near the end of his ministry, Paul wrote, "Get Mark, bring him, for he's useful to me in the ministry." Was he restored? Absolutely was. Many of you know that Satan has a twofold strategy for the Christian life. Let me remind you of what that is. First, he tries to convince us that we're not capable of falling into sin. Whenever you begin to think, "I could never do that," you are standing dangerously close to a fall. But Satan has a second strategy, even more sinister than the first. And that is, after we sin, he whispers in our ears that we can never be restored and be useful to God again. He tells us our failure is too great, our sin is too serious, and that God could never forgive us after what we have done. But I'm here to tell you today that that is a lie. That is not the truth. Has he ever whispered that to you? Has he ever tried to convince you that what you have done is too terrible to be forgiven? Well, I want to tell you plainly today, Almighty God restores souls. You cannot sin away the grace of God. The only person who can never be restored is the person who refused restoration from God. You can refuse to be restored and not be restored, but that's the only way I know that that'll ever happen. I remember reading this story some years ago about Ruth Graham and her first marriage that ended after 21 years. She was Billy Graham's daughter, and she believed she had embarrassed her family and embarrassed God, and that God would certainly be through with her. Needing a fresh start, she moved to Florida and began attending a new church, and she met a widower there, and their relationship progressed quickly. Despite concerns of her children and repeated warnings from her parents to slow down, Ruth pressed ahead, and just 6 months after meeting him, they were married. But 5 weeks later, she fled the marriage in fear and drove to her parents' home in North Carolina. As she wound up the mountain road, she braced herself for criticism and disappointment. She dreaded what was to come. But when she made the final turn at the top of the mountain, she saw her father, Dr. Graham, standing at the entrance to their driveway. And once out of the car, he pulled his daughter into his arms and whispered, "Welcome home, honey." She later said, "My father's embrace at that moment was one of the most profound gestures of acceptance I have ever experienced. To be utterly broken and still accepted, to feel ugly and yet loved, to feel like an outcast and still be welcome, I marveled at the contrast between my heart, which was full of shame and regret, and my father's heart, which was full of love." If you feel like a failure today, or if you're frustrated because things fell apart under your watch, just come and say, "Lord, you're my shepherd. I ask you to restore my soul. Restore me from this failure. I claim your promise that goodness and mercy will follow me all the days of my life. You are my shepherd. I'm a sheep." He restores us from foolishness and from failure, sometimes from friction. The Lord can restore our souls from the friction of difficult relationships. There's nothing more painful than rejection. Some people are rejected by their parents. I can't imagine the pain of that. Some people are deeply wounded when a girlfriend or a boyfriend breaks up with them. Sometimes we feel betrayed by coworkers. The bruises and scars and injuries that are inflicted on our souls are just like physical wounds in our body, and maybe even worse. David understood that. He wrote, "Even my own familiar friend in whom I trusted, who ate my bread and lifted up his heel against me." David said, "This person who betrayed me was my personal friend. We used to eat together." The Bible says Jesus was despised and rejected by men, a man of sorrows and acquainted with grief. My friend Robert Morgan wrote a book called The Lord is My Shepherd. And in this book, he talked about one day checking on his small flock of backyard sheep. And he discovered that the horse had taken a serious bite out of Ethel's ear. Ethel was an old ewe. After pondering whether to call a vet, Psalm 23:5 came to his mind. Grabbing a bottle of olive oil from the pantry, Rob washed Ethel's ear and rubbed the oil into the wound. It seemed to soothe her, and after several treatments, the wound healed. Later, a sheep exhibitor at the state fair told him, "That's the little trick we use at livestock shows. If we're showing a sheep and she gets a nick or a cut, we rub olive oil on it, and it does the trick." The good shepherd, we are told, is alert to the various hurts and cuts and scrapes that we have, and he anoints us with oil. Did you know that oil is a symbol of the Holy Spirit in the Bible? The Lord Jesus tends our wounds with the oil of the Holy Spirit, and it's the most amazing medication you've ever known. So let me just say to you today, if some old nag has taken a bite out of your ear, if you've been deeply wounded by another person, just say to the Lord, "Dear Shepherd, please restore my love and my joy. Please give me a special anointing of the healing oil of your Holy Spirit." You know, so often when we get hurt, our first tendency is to hurt back. And all that does is hurt us more. And there's a way to deal with hurt. The shepherd's way is a good way. So the Bible says he restores my soul from foolishness, failure, friction. Here's one, from fear. Maybe you're a fearful person. The Lord can restore your soul from fear. Fear is no respecter of person or ages. It strikes the weak and the powerful. It haunts the young and the old, the rich and the poor. Even those who seem to have it all often battle anxious thoughts. I've talked to many high-level people who suffer with fear. You know, it's one thing to have a lot, but when you have it, then you fear losing it. So, you know, there's all kinds of fears that come to take their toll on people. Author and educator Neil Anderson said, "Fear is a thief. It erodes our faith, it plunders our hope, it steals our freedom, and it takes away our joy. But in Christ, that goes away. The Lord restores fearful souls." Isaiah 41 is one of my favorite verses. It says, "Fear not, for I am with you. Be not dismayed, for I am your God. I will strengthen you. I will help you. I will uphold you with my righteous right hand." And David wrote in Psalm 23, verse 4, "I will fear no evil, for you are with me." In his memoir, A Turtle on a Fence Post, industrialist Alan Emery recalled spending a night with a shepherd on the Texas prairie. "I remember this story from some years ago and how it impressed me, how it has stayed with me, how I can never forget the impact of this story. The shepherd was tending a flock of about 2,000 sheep with the help of 3 sheepdogs. As evening settled in, the sheep lay down around a large bonfire. Then the stillness was broken by the long howl of coyotes. The dogs growled, the sheep lumbered to their feet, and the shepherd threw more logs on the fire. In the glow, Alan looked out and he saw thousands of little lights. He realized those lights were the reflections of the fire in the eyes of the sheep. The sheep had instinctively looked toward the shepherd. They didn't look toward the sound of the dogs or the coyotes. They looked toward the shepherd. In the midst of the danger, the sheep were not looking into the darkness, but were keeping their eyes in the direction of their safety, looking toward the shepherd. What an amazing story that is, and how that should impact us. What do you do when trouble comes? Do you look toward the trouble? Isn't that what we normally do? We analyze it. Here's the new thing we do. We look it up on the internet. We try to find out everything we can about it. You got a little tweak in your back? Well, if you can find it on the internet, you will, and there'll be 900 things that it could be, and you'll be thinking about that for the next week. So what is the best thing we can do? I'm not saying we should be ignorant about what's going on in us, but when trouble comes, you can make your decision. Keep your eye on the trouble or keep your eye on the shepherd. I recommend the latter. Keep your eye on the shepherd. Sometimes we think when bad things happen to us or we go through a tough spell, this is the way it's going to be from now on. But the Bible doesn't let us do that. What does the Bible say in Psalm 23? Surely goodness and mercy will follow me all the days of my life. My life has been filled with mercy and goodness, and so shall your future be. Amen. What a great psalm, and most of us have memorized it. In fact, I challenged our congregation when I was preaching this to memorize it, and so many people called me back or wrote me or saw me in the hallway and said, you know what, I memorized that psalm. That was really good. And some people said, yeah, I memorized that psalm. That's the hardest thing I ever did. You know, that's the way it is, but it will stay with you, and you will need it sometime in the middle of the night when you're distressed over something or something takes place you weren't expecting. Oh, what a wonderful truth it is that we have a shepherd who cares for us, and he restores our souls. We'll talk about that again tomorrow here on Turning Point as we finish the week out together. I hope you'll be with us for the Friday edition of Turning Point. And let me ask you to memorize Psalm 23. Between now and tomorrow. Yeah, that's right. You can do it. Not very long, and it will be a blessing to you. I'm David Jeremiah. Thank you so much for joining us. Have a great day. And may God go with you.
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12: Conflict is inevitable in the ministry, or Paul would never have written this in Ephesians 6, which you know so well, beginning in verse 10. He says, "Finally, be strong in the Lord and in the strength of His might. Put on the whole armor of God, that you may be able to stand firm against the schemes of the devil. For our struggle is not against flesh and blood, but against the rulers, against the powers, against the world forces of this darkness, against the spiritual forces of wickedness in the heavenly places." And then, of course, you remember the next part that talks about the kind of armor we're to wear. And he explains each one of those. And then in verse 18 he says, with all prayer and petition, pray at all times in the Spirit, and with this in view, be on the alert with all perseverance and petition for all saints. And you recall that Paul said to Timothy, those who desire to live godly in Christ Jesus will suffer persecution. And he talked about suffering with him as a good soldier of Jesus Christ. So that's what I want to talk about. And when conflict comes, we usually respond in one of three ways. We either want to run to something that's easier, some greener pasture, or we want to react, and we want to, by words, verbally defend ourselves and blare back and oftentimes get in the midst of the kind of conflict that makes us appear no taller, no stronger, no higher, no more godly than the people who've attacked us. But then there's one other way to respond, which is what I believe that Paul is referring to in Ephesians chapter 6. And, you know, we don't have time to go through all those verses except to use it as a catalyst. And that is to say, the right response is the response of standing in prayer. That is always God's rightful response. So what I would like to do, a little different today, is just to explore these simple truths by sharing something that happened in my own life that maybe will be an encouragement to you. It may scare some of you, but I hope it's an encouragement to you. And what I want you to do is not remember necessarily the incidences that happened, but I want you to remember the basic principles, because you are going to have conflict. So the question is, how are you going to respond? Are you going to run? Are you going to fight back? Are you going to use the most powerful weapon you can use? And let's see what happens. So let me begin. When I came to Atlanta, I came as an associate pastor. The pastor had been there for about 16 years. And I came as an associate pastor to sort of help with the young people. I was there a year and the pastor left. Immediately, those folks who had called me began to talk about me being the pastor. But there was one man in that group of seven men who said, over my dead body will he be the pastor. That man convinced all of these others that I absolutely should not be the pastor. And so they set out November of that year, and the pastor left in September, to get rid of me. So it immediately drove me to my knees. I thought, God, how am I to respond to this? And so for about a year, I just lived on my face day after day, because I did not ever know what was going to happen next. And so I remember one day I was in the prayer room, and I was just really weeping before God because I didn't know how to handle all this. And it's like the Lord just said to me very clearly, pray, love, and keep quiet. You cannot conquer strong prayer, true love, and deep quietness. And so I began, and as I looked around me, everything around me said, God, this thing is coming down all over me. And the Lord would just whisper to me so quietly, just trust me, just trust me, just trust me. I want to tell you, you're going to get hurt. You're going to get disappointed by people whom you have great confidence in. So I want to tell you that up front. You can't avoid it. It's what you do with it that really matters. And so God just kept driving me back to my knees. And one day I was praying, and I remember the Lord just showed me this so clearly. Because I was getting a little tendency to get a little anger, and I wanted to fight back. And it's like the Lord said, no, you can't say a word. It doesn't make any difference what they say, what they do, what they accuse you of. You must not say one word. And so I had to wrestle with some really difficult things. And I found out that the place you battle your battles is not in the pulpit, not on the church floor of a business meeting, but on your face before God, by yourself in the prayer room. That's where you win the battle. So God just kept saying to me, be quiet, don't say anything, don't defend yourself, keep preaching the gospel, don't fight back, But remember, most of all, you've got to see everything that you hear and everything that is done to you as coming from me. So I found myself praying, God, what are you trying to do in my life through all of this? And somehow when I began to pray that, God, what's your goal for my life in all of this? Somehow my feelings of resentment and a little bit of bitterness and a little hostility and wanting to defend myself, all of a sudden I began to realize I didn't feel that anymore. Then it became an excitement. God, what are you up to in all of this? I didn't ask to come here. I've not done anything to offend these people. And what they accused me of was that all I preached was about the Holy Spirit, how to be saved, and the second coming of Jesus. And I thought, well, I wish that were true. In fact, many things they accused me of, I really wish had been true. And so I just had to keep coming back to the Lord, saying, Lord, show me, what are you saying to me in all of this? Now, I want to tell you something. In persecution, you learn some things about God, and you learn some things about yourself. And I learned some things about myself I didn't like. And I knew that when it was all over, no matter what, that more than likely God was going to use all of that to begin to deal with me, to do some things in my life that probably he may not have ever been able to do without surfacing some attitudes and feelings that I'd had probably lying dormant all of my life. Here's what I want you to remember. When the going gets tough and the persecution gets hot and it gets sticky, if you up and leave and run, you assume the responsibility for your action. If you stand true to God and just stand firmly, lovingly, staying on your face before God, they have to make the decision. And if they make the wrong decision, they have to live with it, not you. So I was up in Bryan College speaking, and I heard one of my deacon friends call me, and he said, well, Charles, he said, while you've been away this week, he said, the committee voted to remove you from the pulpit. And so I said, okay, that's all right. And all that week I'd been sharing up there, and I'd been working on Sunday morning sermon and Sunday night. So I came home, and I realized what was happening, and they were going to distribute these all this material the next morning so that everybody could know while they were removing me from the pulpit. And so I came home, and I was studying for Sunday morning sermon. For some reason, I didn't have a message. Saturday afternoon, no message. Saturday night, nothing. Sunday morning, no message. Went to church that Sunday morning, no sermon. I walked out on the platform, no sermon, thinking, God, I mean, when I say none, I had none. And the devil must have sat down beside me, because I'm sure he must have said this to me, well, well, well. Now they're going to see what a fool you make of yourself when you walk out here unprepared to preach. The choir sang. But here's what happened. When they finished, I stood up and walked up, opened my Bible, just flipped it open, and it flipped open to Proverbs 3, 5, and 6. It's like God said to me, you stand aside and let me handle this. I started just like that. For 45 minutes, I poured out my heart. I never skipped a beat. I never mentioned the situation. I never said a thing. I preached a sermon on how to find the will of God. I'd never preached it before. Haven't preached it since. Don't have any earthly idea what I said. When I gave the invitation, here's what happened. People were walking down the aisle and going up the aisle. They were leaving the choir. It was like a bombshell. It so absolutely put these folks in distraught. They were absolutely overwhelmed. And I couldn't tell you anything I said. It was just the power of God moving in the hearts of that congregation. And that night, that place was loaded. On Wednesday night, we voted, had a business meeting for 3 hours, probably had about 2,000 people. They came to fight it out. They were fully persuaded they were going to win. It was all over. It was done. And I sat there, and I had my Bible open to a passage of Scripture in Isaiah that I'm sure that many of you have read many times. It's the one the Lord laid upon my heart that night before I went out there, and this is what it says. Isaiah 54:17, no weapon that is formed against you shall prosper, and every tongue that accuses you in judgment you will condemn. This is the heritage of the servants of the Lord, and their vindication is from me, declares the Lord. I'll tell you a strange thing. I sat there that night for 3 hours. I listened to them argue among themselves. They tried every parliamentary procedure possible. But here was the thing that amazed me. In a 3-hour discussion to get rid of me, not one person ever said one negative word about me. Now, if I were going to get rid of somebody, I'd give you 40 reasons why I shouldn't be pastor. Nobody ever said a word. They wrangled among themselves, and they finally voted. And they voted to call me as the pastor. Well, you can imagine what a happy occasion that was when the vote was about 60-some percent versus about 30-some or thereabouts. So then they called for me, and they didn't realize I was sitting there watching all this. Well, that humiliated them something terrible. So all these folks left and went a block away and started their own worship service. And they would come to Sunday school and go down there to worship. They would eat in the dining room on one end, the rest of us on the other end, and then they wouldn't come to prayer meeting. This went on for October, November, December. And so I just kept praying, God, show me the next step. And every Sunday, people were joining the church, people getting saved, and I was amazed. You would think that with all the fussing and fighting going on and the things that were happening, that people wouldn't come. It's like God just began to draw people to the fellowship. And the more I thought about it, I thought, well, it won't take very long. They'll be so far outnumbered, they already are, that they wouldn't have a chance anyway. You need to think all kind of things. And so I was down praying, and I want to say this again to you. I know that some of you think, well, you know, how do you find God's will that way? Well, if you've lived as long as I have and been through what I've been through, you'll know. I was down praying. It was January. We didn't even have any church offices. No Sunday school workers, nobody, because every time we had a business meeting, the goal was to get rid of me. And so we never got around to electing anybody. So the Lord just impressed upon my heart. I had an old Army colonel who was my Sunday school superintendent, and I said to him, I'm going to ask this church to give me full authority to appoint all the leadership of this church. He says, I'm with you 100%. So I prayed about that for about a week to be sure I had God's mind on it. And on a Wednesday morning, I was praying. Here's the passage of Scripture God laid upon my heart. Hear my voice, O God, in my complaint, and preserve my life from dread of the enemy. Hide me from the secret counsel of evildoers, from the tumult of those who do iniquity, who sharpen their tongue like a sword. They aimed bitter speech as their arrow, to shoot from concealment at the blameless. Suddenly they shoot at him and do not fear. They hold fast to themselves an evil purpose. They talk of laying snares secretly. They say, who can see them? They devise injustices, saying, we're ready with a well-conceived plot. But the inward heart and the heart of a man are deep. But God will shoot at them with an arrow. Suddenly they will be wounded. So they will make him stumble, their own tongue against them, and all who see them will shake their head. Then all men will fear and will declare the work of God and will consider what he has done. The righteous man will be glad in the Lord and will take refuge in him, and all the upright in heart will glory. It's like God just etched that in my heart. I was almost fearful of going to prayer meeting that night, but I went. So I called for a business meeting. When I called for a business meeting, these folks came pouring in on the outside. They would never come inside. And so I asked the church to give me full authority to appoint all the church offices, which they did. Well, one of these fellows decided he wanted to say something. So I said, well, sure, so you want to come up on the platform. Now, remember what this passage says. So he walked up to make a little speech, and he said, And if Stanley, if you don't watch it, you're going to get hurt. So I was standing right here, so he backhands me in the jaw right there. Well, my first response was not anger, but pure joy. Because listen to what this passage says. This passage says, suddenly they will be wounded. And what that man did by hitting me was he categorized all of these people. And a lady stood up in the front. She said, how dare you hit my pastor? My son Andy was 11. He came up out of the pew over here, and one of my deacons grabbed him and just said, he said, Andy, this battle's all over. Just don't worry about it. And two of my friends came up, hauled this fellow off, and people began to weep all over the congregation. These folks got up and began to leave. In 10 days, all 300 of them are gone. Half the Sunday school leadership, 40 of the 60 deacons, they were all gone in 10 days. God removed them. I never argued. I never fussed. I never fought. The only thing I did was to pray and to believe God and to trust Him that He was sufficient to take me through the heartache. Now, you probably will never go through anything like that. And you wonder, why am I telling you that? Simply for this reason. The only way I survived it was on my face before God. Day after day, week after week, I found myself praying far more than studying, but I always had just exactly what God wanted me to have when I stood to preach. And I watched God do the most miraculous, marvelous things in some people's lives. And then I watched the effect of that upon my children. And sometimes we think, well, you know, these things just destroy families. They could, if you don't include them, if you don't involve them, and if you don't pray together. And my kids grew up watching all of this happen, and they learned something, that you obey God no matter what the consequences, and when you do, God will always honor that. Now, they could have fired me, but here's what the Lord showed me. You win either way, because the issue is not whether you be the pastor or not. The issue between you and me is whether you obey me or not. That's the issue. Whether you win or whether you lose, if you obey me, you still win. And if you can just remember that, if you obey God, you always win. You never lose. It doesn't make any difference what happens. You always win. When you humble yourself before Him, you don't fight back. You don't defend yourself. You retreat to prayer, and God will show you step by step what you're to say, what you're not to say. And you say, well, suppose you had gotten fired. So what? If I'm in the center of God's will, that is the only safe place in the world to be.
13: 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That's just ahead in Today's Moment with Charles Stanley.
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16: 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He's working out things that you and I would

0: You'll hear about a difficult time of conflict and the importance of keeping focus on God.
1: The interesting thing that happened was that this lady called me that I had not ever met before and didn't know who she was. Her name was Mrs. Sauls. So she knew that I'd been going through all of this, and she'd been sitting right there week after week. She'd been a nurse for 50-some years, and she said, I want to show you something. She walked me over, and she had a picture on the wall, and it was a picture of Daniel in the lion's den, and she said, "Son, I want you to tell me what you see." So I looked at the picture, and I said, "Well, I see Daniel," and he had his hands behind him, and he was looking up. There was a ray of light coming in the prison, and all the lions were there. Their mouths are closed, and some of them are lying down, some of them looking up at the light, and some looking at Daniel, and some bones were laying around. So I told her everything that I knew to tell her. She put her arm around me. She said, "Son, what I want you to see is Daniel doesn't have his eyes on the lions. If Jesus himself had wrapped his loving arms around me, nothing could have been more profoundly needful in my life." And what she was saying to me is, don't look at your enemies. You just keep your focus on God. He's going to see you through this.
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10: 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Isn't it wonderful that God says, I've adopted you, us. 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
9: On today's edition of Real Life Radio, Pastor Jack now continues his series called The Book of Ephesians and a message titled Making Known the Mystery. Ephesians is a letter the Apostle Paul wrote to the church in Ephesus, showing every believer who they are in Christ. And in this passage, Paul reveals a mystery that was hidden for ages, but has now been made known to us. You see, this mystery isn't something we could ever figure out on our own. It's God's secret plan, kept quiet for generations and finally revealed in Christ. And believe it or not, that mystery is us. So today, Pastor Jack teaches that God saves us according to his own good pleasure and not because we've earned it by any means. Like a family who lovingly chooses a child to adopt, the Lord chose us because he wanted to. He truly loves us that much. Now with his message called Making Known the Mystery, Here's Pastor and Bible teacher, Jack Hibbs.
10: Not only have He made known to us the mystery of His will, but here it is, according to His good pleasure. According to His good pleasure. Listen, according to His good pleasure means this. He did exactly what He wanted to do. He didn't ask you about it. He didn't have you vote on it. He didn't even consult us. What this verse means is He did what He wanted to do. And all of us want to do what we want to do, but we don't want God to do what He wants to do because we're afraid He might do something that we don't want to do. So God, brief me for a minute, okay? Remember Job. You know Job. Job's doing all this stuff and all of his buddies, Bilhah and all whatever the names are of these guys, and they're like chewing him up. And Job starts to say these things, you know, and God finally steps in. Job, will you just shut up for a minute? Who made you the big kahuna around here? You know what? If you think you know so much, Job, stand up. I want to talk to you right now. Can you imagine? Stand up. Can you imagine? And God begins to say, you think you're so hot? Answer this one. And He begins to lay these things out, these situations about nature to Job. And he can't handle it. And then at the end, Job goes, I'm sorry. And he sits down, you know. Who's been my counselor, God says. He does what He wants. You know what He wants to do? He wants to totally bless your life. He loves you. That's what He wants to do. That, to me, is a mystery. He has chosen to love you. Today, sitting on the airplane, right in front of me to my right, I'm on the window, and this young couple come in and they sit down, and they got a brand new baby. And she's sitting right on the aisle. And this baby's a little baby. And we got in there rather quickly, and we're sitting down, and the rest of the plane is being loaded up, and I had so much fun because I'm watching people come down the aisle going to their seats, and everyone would be looking at their boarding pass and then stop. Oh. And it was so funny because I started to take a little poll in my mind. Every woman that walked by, oh, how much did she weigh when she was born? I heard that today. 8.3. That's how much that baby weighed. 8.3. How long was she? 16. Oh, and that's so great. Oh gosh, that's really, and then walk by. Next person. Oh, look. Oh, and then a man would walk by. We're seat 19. We're, you know, look down. Not even a clue. And it was so funny. And I'm sitting there watching this go. Here comes, watch this. He's going to keep walking. He walks. Oh, she's going to stop. And then the stewardesses. Oh, come here. Oh, come here. And they got all the stewardesses together, and they're all around this baby. And listen, this was great. They're so proud, the parents. They're just beaming. And she was 6 days old. And that was pretty funny, because going up there, they announced on the speaker, we got Buster, he's on the plane for the first time in his life, never flown before, and he's 100 years old today. And everybody went nuts, you know. So then coming back, we got this 6-day-old baby on the plane. And this one stewardess goes, you look great. This baby's 6 days old, and you look great. And she goes, well, I didn't give birth to this baby. I picked this baby, hand-picked. We adopted this baby. We picked her. She's ours. And the stewardess goes, yeah, but isn't there like, you know, usually entanglements and problems and struggles, you know, are you sure? And she goes, concerning the circumstances and how it all came about, she's 100% ours. We picked her. See, you just did it. Oh. And I thought about that. You know what? You know why they picked her? Because they wanted to. They were from New York, by the way. They flew from New York to Spokane to pick this kid and taking her home. Stewardess goes, did you prepare a room for her? You bet. Wow. Why would God do less? Jesus says, I'm going to go build a house, a place for you to hang. He's been doing it for 2,000 years. Must be pretty slick. He picked us. You know, I don't know if anybody in here has been adopted, but you ought to just click your heels with joy over being adopted. Someone picked you, called mom and dad. That's awesome. Hey, man, when I was born, my parents were stuck with me. They didn't go shopping. Isn't it wonderful that God says, I've adopted you, us. We're adopted kids. And when you read the scriptures, you come to the book of Ephesians, you find out, and he'll tell us as we go through this book, all that the kids had by birthright, those of you who are adopted, you get the same thing. I heard a cute little story. I can't remember it exactly how it goes, so I'll tell it the way I remember it. And it was this way. There was a mom, there was a family, and one child was adopted and the other child was not adopted. Once they adopted the baby, they wound up getting pregnant. And the little guy, they were just actually like 11 months apart. And as they grew up, the one child, both kids knew that one of them was adopted. And so one of the kids is about 9 years old, came up and said, now, you know, Johnny says this and the other, and the mother just gave the decree so clean, so cool, so well. And the kids went back and they did their thing. And a neighbor lady leaned over and she says, wasn't that your adopted son? And she goes, you know, I don't remember. And that's how God is. You know, I don't know. He's in the family. That's all God cares about. And I love that. According to His good pleasure. I'm so grateful tonight we serve a God who is good and His pleasure is to bless. Isaiah 53, verse 10. Concerning His pleasure, listen to this. Isaiah 53:10. It pleased the Lord. It was His pleasure to bruise Jesus. He has put Him to grief. When you make His soul an offering for sin, He shall see His seed and He shall prolong His days, and the pleasure of the Lord shall prosper in His hand. Holy hands. He shall see the labor of His soul and be satisfied. Isn't that amazing? The Father will see the travail of Jesus' soul and He'll be satisfied. It will please Him. Why is that? Well, by His knowledge, my righteous servant shall justify many, for He shall bear their sins. Listen, it pleased God the Father to have His Son sacrificed on the cross because of you. And they were in total agreement, Father and Son. 2 Timothy 1:9 says, it is God who has saved us and called us with a holy calling, not according to our works, but according to His own purpose and grace by which He has given to us in Christ before time began. Titus 3:5 says, it's not by works of righteousness which any of us have done, but according to His mercy He saved us, through the washing of regeneration and the renewing of the Holy Spirit. Salvation is all of God. Jack, are you saying that we have nothing to do with it? You know what? We have nothing to do with it, but simply to respond to it. We do not save ourselves. We cannot do it. God has saved us. He is sovereign, and He has sovereignly chosen to just love you to death. What God wants to do, He does. Finally this, and we'll
4: quickly wrap up. The mystery of His purpose is in the latter portion of verse 9. The first point is the mystery plan of God. The second point is the mystery pleasure that we just covered. The third point here is that there's a mystery purpose of God. It says right here in the latter part of verse 9, it says, which He purposed in Himself. I like this. You ought to mark in himself. Mark that down. It's great. He didn't take a boardroom vote. What do you think I ought to do? Who do you think we ought to use? And that means a lot to me concerning the cult that I was being indoctrinated into. Because they tell you that there is this great council in the heavens. And they all got together and they were going to vote on a plan of salvation. And Lucifer's plan didn't get approved, but Jesus' plan did. And that cult teaches that they're brothers, born from the same woman. But when Lucifer's plan was rejected, he sprouted horns and became angry. And he was cast out. And he became not Lucifer, but he became Satan. And that's a very prevalent cult that's running around. They're not going to tell you that at your door. They're embarrassed of it, but it's their doctrine. And you can mention it to them when they ride their 10 speeds up to your door, but they'll deny it. They'll deny that.
13: 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And now, let's get back to today's message. Once again, here's Pastor Jack.
4: Listen, God does whatever He wants to do. He's purposed it within Himself. The eternal plan and purposes of God right now are in process. There's nothing you can do to change them. You're not going to overthrow them. They're going to come to pass just as He's decreed. Listen, the mystery purpose, it is in Him. God's got His plan. And listen, I want to say this and then we'll complete verse 10. Of His good pleasure, which He purposed in Himself, it's of God, it's Him, He's going to pull it off, He's going to complete it, no matter what man might be thinking. Remember that. Next point, verse 10, it says here, that in the dispensation of the fullness of times, plural, He might gather together in one all things in Christ, both which are in heaven and which are on the earth in Him. In the dispensation of the fullness of times, listen, God has chosen in His own mind to work in segments. But never are those segments bound by His attributes or His nature. Example, He worked in the Old Testament economy. But you can even zoom in with your microscope in the Old Testament economy, and there was a time when God spoke only through Moses. Then there was a time when God decided to speak through the prophets or the priests. Then God spoke through the prophets. Then there's a time when God didn't speak. Then there was a time of silence, and then God begins to speak again. Hebrews chapter 1, verse 1, in these last days He has spoken to us by His Son. Those are certainly dispensations of times. But what's also fantastic in this verse is the answer to a question that you get asked when you're sharing the Lord with somebody. If God is God and if He's good, then why did He create Adam and Eve in the garden knowing that they were going to sin? And you've heard the arguments. If God is good, then why is there war and death and mayhem in the earth? We've all heard that. Right there is the answer, right here. In the dispensation of the fullness of times, He's going to bring everything together in Christ. It's all going to be to the glorification of Jesus Christ. And God, when He created Adam and Eve in the garden, remember, Adam, the Bible says that Adam, being Adam, Jesus coming on the scene is the last Adam. Adam was created perfect. Adam wasn't created a sinner. Think about that for a while. He was in the garden perfect. So was Eve. God didn't make him a sinner. He didn't make a goofball Adam. That's why Jesus is called the last Adam. There was never again a perfect man on earth until Jesus Christ was born into the world. That's why he's called the last Adam. Adam was perfect. Unlike Jesus, Adam fell. And he became a sinner. God knew that before the whole thing was going to come about, and he went and did it anyway. He went through with it, even in the face of rejection and pain. And you and I right now, we look outside of our eyes and we see all the junk that's on earth right now, and we say, how could God be loving? He is loving. Let's just be patient. He's going to bring it all together in time and wrap it all up. And you're going to step back. We're all going to go, oh my gosh, that was absolutely perfect what he did. It was just fantastic. It all makes sense now. And that day's coming. That in the dispensation of the fullness of times, Galatians chapter 4, verse 4 says, but when the fullness of time had come, God sent forth his Son, born of a woman, born under the law, to redeem those who were under the law, that we might receive the adoption as sons. The word right here in Galatians 4, 4, in the fullness of times, means at the right moment of time, God sent Jesus his Son. At the right moment. To the cross for us. To gather together in one all things in Christ, both which are in heaven and which are on earth. And we'll end with this thought here. The word heaven here in the Greek is ouranos. It means the air that is around you. You're breathing it in right now. It means that. It also means the atmosphere or even the space that's above, what we fly through and then what we take our spacecraft through. The word can mean that. And then the word also means the heavens where God lives. The whole thing. The word earth here, heaven and earth, the word earth here means earth. Not Mars, not Pluto. It happened here. But aren't there other people living on other planets? I don't think so. I think demons are appearing as little space guys. Earth is earth. Heaven is the heavens. Not Mars, not Pluto. Jesus died on earth. And if there were people living on other places, Jesus' blood took care of them too. He's made it all. But there's not. It's here. How do you know? Jesus died here. Jesus sent his word here. Well, he could have sent it some other place. I don't think so. You're going to see a great increase in this space stuff. I'm sorry. I don't want to offend you. That just cracks me up. It just absolutely cracks me up that these people won't believe the awesome, authoritative word of God, and they'll go after some torch that somebody burns in some hayfield somewhere and say, this is it. It's just amazing to me. And so, it is in Christ. It's in Him. Let's all stand right now as we do this last scripture. Turn to Revelation 5, and we'll be all done. We'll stop here. Revelation 5, it is so of God. In fact, the worship group can even come up right now so we can get you out on time, back into the storm out there. God bless you for coming tonight. I saw people coming in that were just drenched. Revelation 5, beginning at verse 1. Follow along with me. I saw in the right hand of him who sat on the throne a scroll written inside and on the back, sealed with seven seals. Then I saw a strong angel proclaiming with a loud voice, who is worthy to open the scroll and loose its seals? And no one in heaven or on earth or under the earth was able to open the scroll or to look at it. This is John speaking. So I wept much, because no one was found worthy to open and read the scroll or to look at it. But one of the elders said to me, don't weep. Behold, the Lion of the tribe of Judah, the Root of David, he has prevailed to open the scroll and to loose its seven seals. And I looked, and behold, in the midst of the throne and of the four living creatures, and in the midst of the elders stood a lamb as though it had been slain. having seven horns and seven eyes, which are the seven spirits of God sent out into all the world or all the earth. Then he came and he took the scroll out of the right hand of him who sat on the throne. It's the Father. Now when he had taken the scroll, the four living creatures and the 24 elders fell down before the Lamb, each having a harp and golden bowls full of incense, which are the prayers of the saints. And they sang a new song, saying, "You are worthy to take the scroll and to open its seals, for you were slain and have redeemed us to God by your blood out of every tribe and tongue and people and nation," talking about Gentiles here, "and have made us kings and priests to our God, and we shall reign on the earth." Then I looked, and I heard the voice of many angels around the throne, and the living creatures and the elders, and the number of them was 10,000 times 10,000 and thousands of thousands, in other words, innumerable numbers, saying with a loud voice, "Worthy is the Lamb who was slain to receive power, riches and wisdom and strength and honor and glory and blessing." Why? It's all in Him. The Lamb of God that takes away the sins of the world. Father, we thank you, God, for the incredible, awesome power of your word and the truth of it. Lord, that we tonight made really a very, very almost tragic attempt to tackle such incredible truth. Lord, we could meditate on these two verses for the rest of our lives. God, we pray that you would baptize this church into the reality of your word. God, that we would go forth from this place, galvanized people, able to take on anything that the world would throw our way, because we are in Christ, in Him, redeemed by His blood, done deal, saved, and that we would walk in a way that is worthy to give you all the honor and the praise and the glory. And it's in Jesus' name we pray. Amen.
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21: But first of all, I want to talk for a moment about the need for physical healing. I don't think I have to make that point too long today. I think we all understand that. Did you know, according to the Global Wellness Institute, the United States is the largest consumer of wellness care? We spend $1.8 trillion a year and neither trying to prevent illness or trying to heal illness.
22: Welcome to Pathway to Victory with author and pastor Dr. Robert Jeffress. Most of us do everything we can to stay well. And when illness comes anyway, we pray for strength and wisdom. But how often do we simply pray for healing? Today on Pathway to Victory, Dr. Robert Jeffress shares what the Bible says about miraculous healing and considers whether God still heals today. But first, let's take a moment to hear some important ministry updates.
23: Thanks, David, and welcome again to Pathway to Victory. 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In the busyness of life, it can be almost impossible to hear the voice of God. That's why I want to personally invite you to join me on the Pathway to Victory Journeys of Paul Mediterranean Cruise. Imagine encountering God in the very places where biblical history was written. 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This isn't just a vacation. It's an invitation to hear from God in a way you never have before. Reserve your spot today at ptv.org. While few subjects stir up more confusion than the topic of miraculous healing, in today's world, do we really find blind men who suddenly see or paralyzed people who get up and walk? Does God still heal like that? These are important questions, and they deserve clear, biblical answers. That's exactly what today's message is all about. I want to cut through the confusion and show you what Scripture actually teaches. And stay with me toward the end of today's program, because I want to send you my brand new hardcover book called Divine Invasions. It's yours when you give a generous gift to support the ministry of Pathway to Victory. More details later. Right now, let's open our Bibles and consider what God's Word says about today's topic, miracles of healing.
0: Do you believe in divine healing? I do. I've experienced it. When I was 15 years old, a sophomore in high school, I was going on a mission trip to Puerto Rico. About 2 weeks before we left, I lost all the feeling in my right arm. My parents took me to a neurologist. They couldn't find anything wrong. They said there's no reason I couldn't go on the trip, which I did. And after several days there, one evening, I felt impressed to ask God for healing. And I cried out to Him, asking Him to bring the feeling back in my arm. I went to sleep and was awakened shortly with the sensation that the feeling was back in my arm. The next morning, I called back to our home here in Dallas, and my dad answered the phone. I told him what had happened. And, of course, he was excited about it. He told me that while I was gone, my mom had gone into the hospital for a minor procedure and encouraged me to call her in her hospital room. I did. And after I told her what had happened, she said, "No, what time was that last night?" And I told her. And she said that night, while she was in the hospital, our pastor, Dr. Criswell, had come by to visit her in the hospital. And she said, "Oh, Pastor, would you please pray for Robert?" And she told him what was happening. And they had a prayer that night together for me. And when we looked at the time zone change and so forth, it was exactly at the time that I awakened with the feeling back in my arm. I believe it was a miracle. As I've said often, quoting Dr. Criswell, I don't believe in faith healers, but I believe in faith healing. Amazingly, many people believe in neither. They don't believe in faith healers, understandably, but they don't believe that God heals in today's world. I came across an article by our friend Lee Strobel, and he made the point that most American evangelicals have relegated healing and miracles to another time, biblical times, or to another place in third world countries. But they have a hard time believing God heals here and now. And you see that, Strobel says, in the way most Christians pray about illness. When they're facing an illness or they're facing the illness of a loved one, how do most people pray? They pray for encouragement for the person who's sick. They pray for strengthening. They pray that the doctors would have wisdom. They pray that the surgeon would have skill in the operation. They pray for everything except for healing. Why don't we pray for healing? Well, that's what we're going to talk about today. Why we should pray for healing and how we pray for healing as we continue our series, Divine Invasions, Experiencing Miracles in Your Life Today. Now, first of all, I want to talk for a moment about the need for physical healing. I don't think I have to make that point too long today. I think we all understand that. Did you know, according to the Global Wellness Institute, the United States is the largest consumer of wellness care, of physical care? We spend $1.8 trillion a year in either trying to prevent illness or trying to heal illness. That's what we're trying to do, trying to delay the inevitable aging and illness that comes, or at least trying to deal with it. When I think about that, I think about a couple in Florida, Jacob and Rebecca. Jacob was 92 years old. Rebecca was 89 years old. And they decided they wanted to get married. And so they were walking down the street discussing their upcoming wedding ceremony. And when they came to a drugstore, they walked in and Jacob struck up a conversation with the pharmacist. He explained that he and his girlfriend were about to get married. He said, "Congratulations, that's wonderful." Jacob said, "Well, I want to check out a few things. Do you all sell heart medicine here?" He said, "Yes, we have heart medicine." "Medicine for circulation problems?" "Yes, we've got that too." "What about rheumatism, arthritis? Do you have pills for that?" "Yes, we've got that here." "How about walkers and wheelchairs?" The pharmacist said, "All sizes, all shapes, we've got those." Jacob said, "Great, we'll use this store for our wedding registry." Now, we laugh, it's better than crying, isn't it? But the truth is, we're all going to be there one day when we need that kind of medicine. Why is that? You know, in Ecclesiastes chapter 12, turn there for a moment. Ecclesiastes chapter 12, I think you'll find this interesting. All of us know verse 1. "Remember your Creator in the days of your youth, before the days approach when you will say, 'I have no delight in them.'" But notice what he says about that. Verse 2. "Remember your Creator in the youth before the sun and the light, the moon and the stars are darkened." That's a reference to the diminishing of mental capacity, perhaps dementia. And it goes on in verse 3. Notice the descriptions of illness here. "The watchmen of the house tremble." In verse 3, that pictures the shaking of hands and arms. "The mighty men stoop." That's a reference to the legs and the knees. "The grinding ones stand idle because they are few." That's the image of the loss of our teeth. "Those who look through the windows grow dim." Refers to the weakening eyesight, cataracts. "The doors on the street are shut as the sound of the grinding mill is low." Speaks of becoming hard of hearing. "One will arise at the sound of the bird." That's an image of not being able to sleep, getting up when the rooster crows. "All the daughters," verse 7, "all the daughters of song will sing softly," suggests losing control over our voice, have a weakened voice. Next he says, "And men are afraid of a high place and of terrors in the road," refers to that fear of falling. "The almond tree blossoms." That's a very nice way of saying the hair is graying, but that's what the picture is. "The grasshopper drags himself along," is the image of walking slowly. "The caperberry is ineffective." Now, I had to look that up. Do you know what a caperberry is? It was an ancient aphrodisiac for the loss of, well, you get the picture. Young children in the room, I won't go there too much. But the whole point is, this is what happens. Now, you may be saying, "This is the most depressing sermon I've ever heard. Let's just pass around the revolver and end it all." But this is your future in Ecclesiastes 12. This is my future. Job 5:7. Remember Eliphaz, the friend of Job, who said, "Man is born for trouble just as the sparks rise to the sky." The fact is, we're going to have trouble. And part of the trouble we're going to deal with is illness. Why is that? Let me tell you the basic reason for illness. We live in a body with an expiration date on it. These bodies we inhabit were not meant to last forever. They were meant for a limited time use. If you've ever heard me do a funeral service before, you know I often quote 2 Corinthians 5:1. "For we know that if this earthly tent, which is our house, is torn down, we have a building from God, a house not made with hands, but eternal in the heavens." Paul says our body is like a tent. Now, I don't know if you've ever spent a night in a tent before. One of the worst decisions I ever made as youth director here was to take our seniors on a senior trip, and I got the idea it'd be great to go on a camping trip and to stay on the beach at Port Aransas for a week in the month of June. It was the most miserable experience of my entire life, trying to stay in that tent for a week. You don't want to live in a tent anywhere. It's fun for a night or two, but tents were not made for permanent dwelling. That's what Paul is saying here. These bodies are just a tent that need to be folded up until we see the building that's made with God's hands and that is eternal, that will be free from sickness because it will be free from sin. That's the reason we get sick. All of us are going to experience the deterioration of our health. Well, what are we to do? Doesn't God promise healing? Does the Bible promise that we can be exempt from sickness? No, it's going to be for each one of us. And there are some people who like to try to prove the point that Christians can exempt themselves from sickness by quoting Isaiah 53, verse 5. I've heard, and you've probably heard, people of a certain persuasion says the reason Christians are sick is because of their lack of faith. There's a promise of healing that they've let go unclaimed in their life. And what is the supposed promise of healing? They quote Isaiah 53, verse 5. This is a prophecy of what Messiah would do when he came 700 years after Isaiah wrote these words. It's about the substitutionary atonement Christ would make for us. He was pierced through for our transgressions. He was crushed for our iniquities. The chastening of our well-being fell upon him. By his stripes, by his scourging, we are what? Healed. And people say, see, it's right there. See, it's right there. There is healing in the atonement. And what do we say? Oh, no, no, no, no, no, no. No healing in the atonement. It's spiritual healing, not physical healing. Haven't you heard that? That's not right. There is healing in the atonement. There is a promise that every Christian will experience physical healing. The only question is when. It's not a question of if we're going to be healed. Of course we're going to be healed. It is when we're going to be healed. We're going to be healed one day, but not today. There's a difference between the two. One day, but not today. We've looked before at the progressive state of salvation. Salvation occurs in three phases. The moment you trust in Christ as your Savior, you are saved from the penalty of sin. The moment you trust in Christ, you are pronounced not guilty before God. When you're saved from the penalty of sin. That's a one-time action. Secondly, you are being saved from the power of sin. You have the power of the Holy Spirit to clean up your life, to be free from the oppressive nature of sin. You were saved from sin. That is justification. You are being saved. That is sanctification. And one day you will be saved when you are saved from the presence of sin in your life. That's what glorification is. When we receive a brand new body from God at the rapture, we're going to receive that brand new body and it's going to be free from sin. It's also going to be free from sickness. So is there healing in the atonement? Yes, there is healing in the atonement, not for today, but for someday. John describes that day this way in Revelation 21:4. For on that day, God will wipe away every tear from our eyes, and there shall no longer be any death or mourning or crying or pain, for the first things will have passed away. Now, what does that mean we ought to do when we get sick? Well, let's look and see what the Bible says. The Bible says there are two sets of principles we need to understand. One set of principles I call preventive principles. They're what we're to do to stay well. And then there are prescriptive principles of what we should do when we get sick. What we do to stay well, and secondly, what we do when we become sick. Let's look at those preventive principles first of all. They are all found in the life of Jesus Christ. Did you know, from the time Jesus was 2 and the wise men came to visit him, from the time he was 2 until 30 when he began his ministry, there's nothing in the Bible that tells us about Jesus' life during that period except one instance. It's found in Luke chapter 2. Remember when he was 12 years old and he went with Mary and Joseph to the temple and got separated from them. You know that story. And Luke closes that story in Luke 2:52 with this summary of Jesus' life from 2 to 30. And Jesus kept increasing, prokopto. He kept moving forward in four areas. In wisdom, that's his intellectual development. In stature, we'll talk about that in a moment. In favor with God, that's his spiritual life, his relationship with his Father. And in favor with man, that is socially. He grew spiritually, socially, intellectually, and then that word stature. That refers to his physical development. Never forget, Jesus was fully God, yes, but he was also fully human. And he had the same needs physically that you and I have because he inhabited a human body. So what did Jesus do to have a healthy life? What did he do to steward this body that his Father had given him? Four principles. Number one, when Jesus was hungry, he ate. Food is not a sin in the right proportion. It's not a sin, it's a necessity. And Jesus ate in Mark chapter 11. Remember, he was hungry. What did he do? He wanted a fig. He went to the fig tree. In Luke 24:41, remember when Jesus was in his resurrected body on the road to Emmaus and he sat down to fellowship with his disciples? They wanted to get into the theological discussion. He said, we'll get to that in a moment. I'm hungry. Do you have something to eat? Jesus ate in his resurrected body. And praise God, we will too. That's part of the new bodies we'll have. We'll be hungry and we'll be able to eat. When Jesus was hungry, he ate. Secondly, when Jesus was thirsty, he drank. The Bible says he had the cup at the Last Supper, Matthew 26. At the crucifixion, remember, he was thirsty and he called for something to drink. Luke chapter 7 says Jesus drank in social settings. And yes, let's be honest, Jesus did not drink Welch's grape juice. He drank wine. Now, a lot of people have trouble with that. I think about the story of an elderly woman in a little Baptist church, Ms. Jones. She was a teetotaler, and she preached abstinence. And one day, somebody came up and said very carefully to her, well, Ms. Jones, you know that Jesus drank, don't you? She said, yes, and he's always been a disappointment to me because of it. Well, he did drink, but he didn't get drunk. And by the way, what he drank, the wine, it was fermented, but it was much more diluted than the wine we have today. I mean, that's just a fact of the customs. Wine was much more diluted. And what we, not me, but you may drink, what others may drink, and liquor, that's what the Bible calls hard drink, that we're to abstain from, not for sinful reasons, but to be good stewards of our body. You know, more and more young adults are choosing to abstain from alcohol today for health reasons. They realize what it does to the body. But the point is, Jesus did drink when he was thirsty. Thirdly, when Jesus was tired, he slept. He needed sleep. We do too. Remember in Luke chapter 8, when he was in the boat going over to the other side of the lake, he fell asleep because of the rocking of the ship. And finally, when Jesus was under pressure, he retreated. He had times when he got away from his ministry and his work. He spent time with his heavenly Father alone. He recharged himself physically, emotionally, spiritually. He stopped working. Jesus observed the Sabbath, and not because it did something for God, but because it did something for him. The Sabbath, one day that you don't work, was God's gift to mankind. It wasn't for God's benefit, it's for ours. That word Sabbath, Shabbat, means to cease, to desist from any kind of work at all. You know, God spent 6 days creating the universe that we know. It says on the seventh day, he rested. Why? Not because he was worn out. This creation stuff just wears me out. I need to take a break. That wasn't God. God doesn't get tired. But he was trying to teach us an important principle. We're to work 6 days, but take one day off a week. And when Jesus was under pressure, he retreated. Those are the preventive principles for maintaining your health. But there are also prescriptive principles. You can do all of those things, yet you're going to get sick. Now, when we talk about illness, we need to understand there are three categories of illness in the Bible. First of all, There is sickness that leads to death. Some sickness serves the purpose of causing us to die. You say, that sounds strange. Well, think about it. If we didn't get sick, we would never die. If we never died, we'd never get to exchange these old bodies for a new body. Sickness is sometimes the way that God brings about our new bodies. In John 11:4, Jesus was talking about Lazarus. You know, he was sick, he died, but Jesus said in John 11:4, this sickness is not to end in death, but for the glory of God, so that

0: Life is temporary. The real hope isn't a body that never gets sick again down here. It's the promise of a resurrected body that will never break down, never age, and never die. That's the ultimate healing God has waiting for every one of His children. And friend, when you get hold of that truth, everything changes. You can face a frightening diagnosis without despair. You can pray boldly for healing and still rest in God's goodness if the answer isn't what you hoped. That's exactly why I wrote my brand new book, Divine Invasions. Experience God's miracles in your life today. If you've ever wrestled with unanswered prayer, if you've wondered where God is in the middle of your pain, this book will meet you right there and anchor your hope in something that can never be taken from you. My book is yours. When you give a generous gift to support the ministry of Pathway to Victory, and thank you for your gift, because your generosity truly makes a difference. You're allowing Pathway to Victory to reach the person who's been handed a distorted picture of God. They've been taught to treat Him like a rabbit's foot or a heavenly Santa Claus. Simply pull the right string, say the right words, and out comes your wish. That's not the God of the Bible. And when you give to Pathway to Victory, you help me replace that lie about God with this biblical truth. 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
1: 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Michigan voters face a stark choice for U.S. Senate. Mike Rogers, a former congressman, state senator, and FBI agent. Or Abdul al-Sayed, whose radical views should alarm Americans. Consider his hostility toward Israel. In last week's debate, he repeatedly refused to say whether Iran, our adversary, poses a greater threat than Israel, our longtime ally. He's described Israel as bloodthirsty and opposes sending it defensive weapons. There are troubling questions, too, about his family's associations. His half-sister, a University of Chicago professor, wrote that her family had longstanding ties to Egypt's Muslim Brotherhood. That branch is now designated a terrorist organization by the U.S. government. Al-Sayed denies any family ties. Michigan deserves a senator who can tell an ally from an enemy. Al-Sayed has no business in the U.S. Senate.
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4: You know, a word of encouragement, how helpful that is. 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
5: How many times has your day turned around when someone said a kind word? Pastor Greg Laurie urges us to extend that grace to someone else. It may be just what they need at just the right time.
4: There's so much discouragement out there. And I think one of the greatest needs that we have as people is we need to be encouraged. Our words can be a powerful force for good. This

0: No matter who we are, what neighborhood we come from, whether we're famous, infamous, or unknown, we have something someone else wants. We have something someone else needs. We have a smile and a kind word. It's that simple. Well, maybe we don't have a dollar in our pocket, but a moment of kindness may be just what someone needs to get through their difficulty. Today on A New Beginning, Pastor Greg Laurie helps us follow the Bible's plan for the wise use of our words.
1: We've heard it said, sticks and stones may break my bones, but words will never hurt me. Actually, that's not really true, is it? You can be very hurt by words. You go back to your childhood and maybe you remember some words that stayed with you. Something said to you by your parents or a teacher. Maybe they told you you would never amount to anything, that you would surely fail. Or someone said to you, you're unattractive, or you're overweight, or you'll never amount to anything. And those things somehow stuck with you. Now, turn that around. You might also remember words of encouragement, where someone believed in you. It hopefully was your parents, maybe your grandparents, maybe a teacher, maybe a coach, maybe a pastor. They said something to you that helped you and gave you hope. And it reminds us of the truth of Proverbs 18:21. It says, death and life are in the power of the tongue, and they that love it shall eat the fruit thereof. It's interesting that neuroscience has proven the impact that words can have on us. Two doctors wrote in an article that was titled The Most Dangerous Word in the World. And they wrote, and I quote, if we were to put you in an MRI scanner and take a video of your brain and flash the word no less than 1 second, there would be a sudden release of dozens of stress-producing hormones and neurotransmitters. These chemicals immediately interrupt the normal function of your brain. They impair logic, reason, and communication. The article continues on. Yet positive words such as peace and love, man, peace, peace and love, alter the expression of genes, strengthening areas of our frontal lobes, promoting the brain's cognitive functioning. Isn't that interesting? So words really do matter. Proverbs 25:11 says, the right word at the right time is like precious gold set in silver. And I would add to that, the wrong word at the wrong time can be devastating. We've heard these horrible stories of young people taking their lives when they read comments on their social media feeds, on their Instagram posts or whatever they might be, and people mock them or put them down, and this is so wounding, and more than one young person has taken their life. And by the way, if you're a young person, these people don't mean anything. Who cares about these people? Remember the words of God to you, how He loves you, His plan and His purpose for your life. But these words affect people, and words do affect people. More people have died by words than any weapon that man has ever produced. Dedicated to God, our tongue, our words can be a powerful force for good. We should use our words to build up and not tear down. Use your words to build up, not tear down. No one can tame the tongue, verse 8 says. It's a restless, deadly poison. Sometimes it curses those who've been made in the image of God, and sometimes it praises our Lord and Father. You know, a word of encouragement, how wonderful it is. Have you ever been down and had someone write you a letter of encouragement? Maybe it just happened that you opened an envelope and there was a card and someone just said something very thoughtful and kind. Then maybe they wrote it a week ago, but it got to you at the right moment, or they shot you a quick text, or you ran into them and they just said these words. I just wanted to tell you this, how helpful that is. It's like a fresh drink of water on a hot summer day. Proverbs 25:25 says, good news from far away is like cold water to the thirsty. And I think one of the greatest needs that we have as people is we need to be encouraged. There's so much discouragement out there. So many things that bring you down out there, especially if you scroll through social media and have a constant diet of media coming into your life, be it television or other things, it can really bring you down, and we need to encourage one another. When we come to church, we are here to encourage one another. Hebrews 10:24 says, let's spur one another on toward love and good deeds. Don't give up meeting together as some are in the habit of doing, but encouraging one another and so much more as we see the day of the Lord approaching. The problem is some people don't know how to pay a compliment. It's called a complisalt. Do you know what a complisalt is? It's when someone is supposedly complimenting you and it's really barbed. Let me give you an example. They show up at your house and you say, wow, you're on time. Which means you're usually late. How about this? You're a really good driver. For a woman. Oh, wait, what? I can't say that. It's a complisalt. How about this one? You look so good when you wear makeup. What is that? So you look bad most of the time, but you'll look better now when you're painted, right? How about this one? You're so pretty. Why are you still single? Really? You look great for your age. I've heard this one. Recently I was getting my suit tailored. I would like to say I was taking it in. I wasn't. I was wanting my suit to fit. And so, I don't know how I got on the topic. I said, well, I just turned 70. And literally the tailor said, what? I didn't say I'm dead. I said I turned 70. And then he says, wow, you look good for your age. I mean, I think you're around 65 or something. None of this is a compliment, okay? A complisalt. I think some people think they have the gift of criticism. This is my gift. It's not a gift. You don't have it.
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4: 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That same moment, it started shaking, crying for no reason. It was a cry of such a weight off my shoulders. I want to thank you so much for what you do, Pastor, and may our Lord continue to bless you.
3: What a great story of how Pastor Greg's teachings from God's Word have made an impact on this man's life. 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
2: Well, we're considering the power of our words today as Pastor Greg continues his series called Walk This Way from the Book of James. Let's continue.
1: We should use our words to praise God. This is one of the reasons God has created you. You're wired to worship. It's the highest use of the tongue. David wrote, thy loving kindness is better than life. My lips shall praise thee. Thus will I bless thee. I'll lift up my hands unto your name. It's not enough to just think it any more than it's enough to think you love your parents or you love your siblings or you love your husband or you love your wife. That's all great. When's the last time you told them? Verbally told them, oh, by the way. And you don't even have to preface it with that. But just say, I love you, and maybe tell them why you love them. But it's a good thing to say. Ephesians 5:19 says, be filled with the Spirit, speaking to yourselves in psalms and hymns and spiritual songs, singing and making melody in your heart to the Lord. Hebrews 13:15 tells us to give the sacrifice of praise to God. You know, some people think, well, that's sort of fanatical. I'm not really into lifting my hands in church to God. Oh, really? But you go down to the football game, and when your team scores, you freak out. You're painted. Your face is literally painted in the colors of your team. You probably have their logo on your shirt right now. You know who I'm talking to. You're good with that, but oh, say something about Jesus and express your passion for Christ. That's excessive? No, I don't think so. We should use our tongue and words to preach the gospel. You know, Jesus did not say, go into all the world and be a good example. That's not to say that we should not seek to be a good example. And in fact, when you are a good example, in many ways, it earns you the right to share the gospel. But to the point, Jesus did not say, go into all the world and be a good example. He said, go into all the world and do what? Tell me. Preach the gospel. Now, when we use the word preach, it doesn't mean you have to yell. You can preach quietly. You can preach conversationally. You can preach on a keyboard, through social media, through text, through other means. But the idea is to communicate verbally the gospel. That is how God has chosen to primarily reach non-believers. Hebrews 10:14 says, how can they call on him to save them unless they believe in him? And how can they believe in him if they've never heard about him? And how can they hear about him unless someone tells them? So my job, your job, our job is to tell people about Jesus. That is one of the highest uses of your tongue. One last thing. We should use our words to confess our sins. The Bible says, if we say we have no sin, we deceive ourselves and the truth is not in us. But if we will confess, that's verbally acknowledge. If we will confess our sins, God is faithful and just to forgive us our sins and cleanse us from all unrighteousness. We don't like to say, I've sinned. We like to blame it on someone else. We like to blame it on our circumstances. But we need to say, Lord, I've sinned. And we sin every day. I'm sorry to tell you that. Even James says, hey, we all make mistakes every day. None of us are perfect. But so, of course, this is something we should confess on a regular basis. I'm interested to point out that in Daniel chapter 9, we have Daniel leading the people in prayer. And he says in verse 4, I prayed to the Lord my God and I confessed, O Lord, great and awesome God who keeps his covenant of loving devotion to those who love him and keep his commandments, we have sinned and done wrong. Now, here's an interesting thing. Daniel was such a man of God. And yet he said, let's pray. And he said, we have sinned. He didn't say, you've sinned, pointing to the people, or they have sinned. We have sinned. We have to acknowledge our sin before God. So what's the best use of our words? Number one, to build up, not tear down. To encourage, not discourage. Number two, to praise God. Number three, to proclaim the gospel. Number four, to confess our sins. And as we close in prayer, I can't think of a better thing to do, to ask God to forgive us of our sins. Let me say a word to anyone who has joined us here in person or you're watching or listening, wherever you might be. Maybe you don't have this relationship with Jesus Christ we've been talking about. Here's the bottom line. We're all sinners. We've all broken God's commandments. We all fall short of his glory. We're never good enough to get to heaven because we've all sinned. But the good news is, 2,000 years ago, God sent his son, Jesus Christ, to be born, then to live a perfect life, then to die a perfect death on the cross for us. He died for us. I love how the apostle Paul said, you loved me and you gave yourself for me. He personalized it. Listen, yes, it's true. Jesus died for all of humanity. But if you were the only person on the earth, he would have died for you. That's how much he loves you. He died on the cross for your sin, and you must understand that. What a sacrifice he made. And if you'll turn from your sin, and if you will admit your sin and stop blaming everyone else and just say, I have sinned, and turn from that sin, God will forgive you. Am I talking to somebody here right now that is living without their sin forgiven? Am I talking to someone who's racked with guilt and the pain of your actions? Well, you can be forgiven and you can have a fresh start. This is for a person who hasn't accepted Christ yet. And by accepting Christ, I mean a person who has asked Jesus to come into their life as their friend and their Lord and their Savior. And I'm also talking to people who are believers but have lapsed. They've fallen away, or to use a biblical word, they've backslidden. But here's what God says, return to me, you backsliding children, and I will heal you, says the Lord. So we have to come back to the Lord. I think of the story of that prodigal son that most of us know, who came to his senses, and he came home and said, Father, I've sinned. He admitted it. Will you admit it? Let's all bow our heads and pray. If there's anybody here who has never asked Jesus Christ to come into their life, to forgive them of their sin, I want you to pray this prayer right where you are. You can pray it out loud if you like, but this is a prayer where you're asking Christ to come into your life. Just pray these words. Lord Jesus, I know that I'm a sinner, but I know that you are the Savior of the world who died on the cross for me. I turn from my sin and I choose to follow you from this moment forward. And Lord, we all confess we sin. And specifically, we admit we sin with our words. We think of things we've said that we should not have said. Words we wish we could retract. Lord, help us to dedicate our tongues, our words to your glory. To use our tongue, to use our words for what they're designed for, to bring glory to your name, to bring the gospel to other people, and to lift up, not tear down. Help us to be bridge builders, not bridge burners. Help us to be stepping stones, not stumbling blocks. Help us to be known as people of love, who elevate others, not tear them down. Lord, we commit ourselves to you. We commit our words to you. Use us, Lord, for your glory. And we ask all of this in Jesus' name.

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1: Hey, everybody. I'm here with my friend Frank Turek, and he wrote a book a number of years ago with Norman Geisler. And the title of the book is, I Don't Have Enough Faith to Be an Atheist, but this book has now been updated. And we have a copy of it with your name on it that we want to send to you for your gift of any size. But Frank is so gifted at going on universities and engaging young people who have so many questions. What would you say are maybe the top two or three questions you get asked the most when you go on a university campus in an open forum type setting?
2: Anything related to LGBTQ.
1: Why?
2: Oh, because the top three objections to Christianity today are morality, morality, and morality.
1: Why?
2: Because people aren't as concerned as to whether or not Christianity is true. People are more concerned about whether or not Christianity is good according to their definition of good. Mm. And good essentially means I get to sleep with whoever I want to sleep with.
1: Okay, so what is the answer? Answer that question. Tell me the question you're often asked and give me your answer.
2: Oh, well, if somebody says, what do you think of same-sex marriage? Mm-hmm. Well, the first thing I'm going to ask them is, first of all, what do you mean by same-sex marriage? And what is the purpose of marriage?
1: Yes.
2: Because from just a civilization perspective, the reason the government is involved in marriage is not to recognize that John loves Mary or Bill loves Steve. The reason the government's involved in marriage is to perpetuate and stabilize society. That's why the government, at least for the past 5,000 years until 10 minutes ago, said the marriage between a man and a woman is an elevated relationship that we need to celebrate and we need to put legal protections around.
1: Correct.
2: Because it's far more important than any other relationship. It's the foundation of civilization.
1: Yes.
2: If you don't have a family, you're not going to have a civilization. This is why it's one of the three institutions God created. The first one he created was the family. The second was the government. And the third was the church.
1: Mm-hmm.
2: And so those three institutions Christians have to be concerned with. And when we give up on the family and we just said marriage is any two people, by the way, I'd ask them why two.
1: Mm-hmm.
2: The reason same-sex marriage kind of follows opposite-sex marriage in two is because it's borrowing from the standard, and it tries to say that those two relationships are the same. No, they're not the same. If they were the same, nobody would be asking for same-sex marriage. You would just say to them, well, it's just like opposite-sex marriage. Why don't you just get married to somebody of the opposite sex? Because they know that the relationships are different.
1: Yes.
2: Look, you treat equal things equally. You don't treat different things equally. And same-sex behavior and opposite-sex behavior are different, so they should be treated differently. But, of course, our culture doesn't want to hear this. Our culture wants to steal a standard from God and try and make up that as the new standard. They want to say they have a right to same-sex marriage when rights only come from God. If there is no God, there are no rights. It's just one person's opinion against another person's opinion. So this is where it's contradictory. On one hand, they say marriage is whatever we want to make it. On the other hand, they'll say, oh, we have a right to same-sex marriage. You can't have it both ways.
1: Mm-hmm.
2: Either there are rights or there aren't. And if there are rights, and that means there is a God, then there is no right to same-sex marriage. Because God set us up, men and women, so we could procreate, bring forth the next generation, and ultimately make disciples of all nations.
1: I think you're giving us a model on how to engage with a person, and that is you answer a question with a question. You change the topic a bit and get it back to what it really ought to be about in the very beginning. Something I've heard you say before is one of the main reasons people don't come to faith. They don't put their faith in Christ. It's not a head problem. It's a heart problem, because yes, you can answer their questions all day long. A lot of times they'll interrupt your answer with another question and interrupt you again because they don't really want answers to those questions. They just either want you to go away or they want you to shut up. And I think that if you persist and point them to Christ, this is what we really need to do ultimately. And you do this so beautifully in your ministry as you go out on university campuses, but also in a book that we're offering to our listeners this month titled, I Don't Have Enough Faith to Be an Atheist. 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
0: Yeah, that's right. 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
13: When is the last thing you really prayed? When is the last thing you really read the scriptures? When is the last thing you waited upon God to answer your prayer? And if you do wait upon the Lord, what is God going to do? He's going to come and He's going to do exactly what He feels you need in your life. And you're going to have the joy of the Lord.

0: 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Today, as Roel continues our series focused on nurturing a deep personal relationship with the Lord, he'll encourage you to spend more time in prayer. You'll find that praying is more than a religious activity with set phrases. You can enjoy real conversations with God as you study His Word and listen for His voice. In Matthew chapter 7, beginning in verse 7, here's Roel Reese.
1: He says, "Ask and it will be given to you. Seek and you shall find. Knock and it will be opened to you. For everyone who's asking receives. He who is seeking finds. To him who knocks, it will be opened. Or what man is there among you who, if his son is asking you for a piece of bread, will he give him a stone?" It says, "Or if he's asking you for a fish, will he give him a serpent? If you then being evil know how to give good gifts to your children, how much more your Father who is in heaven give you good things to those who ask him?" In the Gospel of Luke, in that last paragraph, he says, "How much your Father in heaven will give you the Holy Spirit to those that ask him." The church would be better off today if the church would repent and humble themselves before God and return to their first love. And be baptized with the Holy Spirit, like in the book of Acts, chapter 1, verse 8, as they were given not only the witness, but on the day of Pentecost, 120 in the upper room praying, seeking, knocking, as God would open the door for them. And when the Holy Spirit came upon them, they all began to speak with other tongues. And by the end, you come to that chapter 2, it says, 3,000 accepted the Lord by giving them the scriptures. And you look at the church today, you wonder, what's going to happen to the church? In the days that we're living in, where people not only are watching the church, but criticizing the church. Because the church not only has moved away from their first love, but the church has come to a place where we have become just like the world, but we're not of the world, Jesus said. And then individually, you have to examine your own life. The Holy Spirit was given to each one of us individually. As 120 prayed, including the mother of Jesus, that as the Holy Spirit came, it gave them the power to pray according to the will of God, not according to my will, but I want to pray according to His will. And here Jesus, in coming to this place of prayer, He's challenging the disciples. He challenged them, notice, not only for a depth of prayer in their lives. In the original language, in Greek, it means this: keep asking, keep seeking, keep knocking. Isn't that cool? Keep. Let's look at the first point, verse 7, invitation to prayer. Inviting us to pray. He says, "Keep asking and it will be given to you. Keep seeking and you will find. Keep knocking and it will be opened unto you." Now, asking is implying humility here. That we have the consciousness of God. Asking also presupposes belief in a personal God that exists, in with whom we not only have fellowship with, but in whom we trust and we ask Him to protect us, to watch over us, to close the doors and to open the doors, and to give us eternal life. A God that we constantly look to. And yet when one prays, are you truly expecting an answer? I am. I'm expecting an answer. You know what blew me away reading the book of Revelation, studying it in chapter 4 and 5? That a lot of times we get discouraged because our prayers are not answered, maybe in this life. But when I read chapter 5 of Revelation, it blew me away. Because even when you die and you go to heaven, all your prayers are before the throne of God. And many of those prayers, when you're not here, they'll still be answered. Isn't that cool? They'll still be answered for your children. For whatever God intended to do that in your life. And to me, that's encouraging. As I pray for my grandbabies, as I pray for my sons, as I pray for you, as I pray for my enemies, that I want to make sure that my heart is right before the Lord, that I'm not coming being selfish or not only desiring for myself or abusing my prayer life to get my will done instead of God's will. Because there are many religions that love praying, long prayers, but it's all repetition. I've learned the two R's. It's relationship and there's religion. I don't want a religion. I want a relationship. I like to walk sometimes. I like to sit on traffic. I pray. Whatever it is. And many times the way he speaks, I don't know how he speaks to you. But the majority of the time he speaks to me through the word of God. And there are times he'll speak to me through you. To a person I'm speaking to. Looking for an answer. And he'll even speak to my children. But you have to have an ear to hear what the Holy Spirit is saying. And then make sure your heart is right. Like Jeremiah 17, 9 and 10. What did he say? He said, the heart is deceitful above all things. Desperately wicked. Who can know it? I, the Lord, search your heart. And it says, and I test the mind. Even to give to every man or woman according to their ways, according to the fruit of his doings. And then Ecclesiastes chapter 5, 2 says this. Do not be rash with your mouth. And let not your heart utter anything hastily before God. For God is in heaven and you are on the earth. Therefore, let your words, notice, be few. Not many, few. Be careful when you open your mouth what you say. It's not the length, but it's the depth of your prayer. So the Lord commands us and is challenging us to persevere in our prayers. And then seeking is what? Is asking plus acting upon that. Notice again, asking plus acting. Let me give you an example. One should not only pray for a deep knowledge of the Bible, but should also diligently search and examine the scriptures. I like that. Don't neglect the word of God when you pray. Because when you go to the Old Testament, there are so many prayers in the Old Testament and so many in the New Testament. And if you go through the prayers of the Old Testament, you'll see these prophets, you'll see these men that by faith they were praying. And a lot of those prayers not only were answered in the New Testament, but in the future to come. Jesus said in John 5:39, he said, search the scriptures. For in the scriptures you think you have eternal life. And these are they which testify of me. Because we do have eternal life. When you read the scriptures, we see that God sent his only begotten Son, that whoever believed in him should not perish, but have what? Eternal life. And then how about Acts 17:11? These were more far-minded than those of Thessalonica, in that they received the word with all readiness and searched the scriptures daily to find out whether these things were true. Searching the scriptures every day, daily. To make sure when you hear a lesson, when you hear somebody preaching, and even including me, make sure that I'm not deceiving you. Check the word of God. To make sure it is God's word. How about knocking? Is acting upon perseverance. One knocks and knocks until what? Until the doors open. When you read the New Testament, there's a whole situation where he gives a little parable. And there's a person that not only the family has gone to bed, they're already in bed. It's nighttime. And the neighbor comes and starts knocking on the door, but nobody's answering the door. But the scripture says there that he kept knocking, until finally the men of the house got up, opened the door, and said, yes, can I help you? That's what he's talking about. Knock, knock, until the door is open. It's not according to your time, but according to his time. To continue to knock on the door until it's open. And then it is possible also rendering, to continue to ask, continue to seek, and continue to knock. Again, listen in Luke chapter 18, one, the parable that Jesus gave. He said, then he spoke a parable to them. the disciples, then men always ought to pray and not to lose heart. Think of all the people, even us here, have lost heart in prayer. When is the last time you really prayed? When is the last time you really read the scriptures? When is the last time you waited upon God to answer your prayer? And if you do wait upon the Lord, what is God going to do? He's going to come and He's going to do exactly what He feels you need in your life. And you're going to have the joy of the Lord. And then in Luke 18 again, verse 7, He says in that parable, then the Lord said, hear what the unjust judge says. And shall God not avenge His own elect who cry out day and night to Him, though He bears long with them? Continually praying and waiting. Romans 12:12. Rejoicing in hope, patient in tribulation, continuing steadfastly in prayer. Then Ephesians 5:20. Giving thanks always for all things to God the Father in the name of our Lord Jesus Christ. Ephesians 6:18, when it speaks about the armor of God. Praying always with all prayer, supplication in the Spirit, being watchful to this end with all perseverance, supplication for all the saints. For all the saints. In Colossians 4:2. Continue earnestly in prayer, being vigilant in it with thanksgiving. 1 Thessalonians 5:17, the short, pray without ceasing. Pray without stopping. Pray all the time.
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1: Look at the second point, verse 8 through 10. The blessing of prayer. For everyone who asks receives, and he who seeks finds, and to him who knocks it will be open. Or what man is there among you, if his son asks for a piece of bread, will he give him a stone? Or if he's asking for a fish, will he give him a serpent? The reason he uses this, because remember, they were fishermen and they loved bread. So he uses this whole thing concerning their culture so they can understand. So number one, we need to understand that prayer is conditional. If we ask, we receive according to His will, not according to my will. And when we receive because we ask, we give Him all the glory and all the honor for what He's doing. If we truly seek, we find. If we don't seek according to God's purpose is and will, then we cannot find. If we don't knock, then the door will never, ever be open for us. James 4:3 says, you ask and do not receive because you're asking amiss, that you may spend it on your own pleasures. You see, God checks our hearts. Are you going to ask so you can spend everything on your own pleasures? Or is God going to get glorified? Is it for the purpose of God? And when you pray for the purposes of God, for your own family, for your job, whatever it is, then God is going to come to you. He's going to answer that prayer because He sees your heart that is not selfish. How about secondly? We understand that every Christian is heard and his prayer is answered according to the will of God. He hears everyone who keeps asking, who keeps seeking, and who keeps knocking at the door. Eventually, He opens the door. Thirdly, we understand that every Christian prays and is loved by God. I love that. We are loved by God. Because if God doesn't love us, then we have no relationship with Him. Think of the world today when the world prays. There's only one prayer that God listens in the world. You know what that is? Salvation. When you pray and say, Lord, I'm ready to come to you. Come into my life. Remember, we pray with the non-believer that prayer. And yet, as a child of God, 24/7, 365 days in a year, I can come into the presence of God and pray and receive answers in my life. And then fourthly, we understand that Christians pray in secret, not only in public, but in secret. Matthew 6:6, but you, when you pray, go into your closet, and when you have shut your door, pray to your Father who is in secret place, and your Father who sees in secret will reward you openly. And then fifthly, we understand that Christians may pray that have a pure heart. We need to pray with a pure heart in the presence of God. The heart is deceitful. Remember, Psalm 66:18 to 20. David said, if I regard iniquity in my heart, the Lord will not hear. The Lord will not hear. See, if you're in sin, God will not hear. But certainly, God has heard me, David said. Why? Because he repented. When he caused that sin with Bathsheba, when they sinned against God, David committed adultery. For a whole year, God would not talk to him. God would not answer any of his prayers because he was in sin and he hadn't repented. But the moment David repented, immediately God began to speak to him and he began to speak to God. He says, and certainly God has heard me and has attended to the voice of my prayer. Blessed be the God whom has not turned away my prayer, nor his mercy from my life. I love David. I love his prayers. We can learn a lot from the Psalms. We can learn a lot from the Proverbs, wisdom and knowledge. In the mornings, it will be good to take one proverb every day, 30 days or 31 days. There's 31 Proverbs. And before you go to school, before you go to work, imagine sitting down like today, reading your proverb today, and see what God is going to speak to you concerning your proverb in your life. And then listen, Jesus here reminds us what? That even the best of parents are weak and unworthy even with their children. Even with their children or their husbands. And yet we're not only imperfect, many times even partial with our children, but God is never partial. He doesn't have favorites. We're all the same. I love that. We're all the same in the presence of God. But he is a holy, righteous, just God that we're coming into his presence. And yet God, through his love, he gives us all good things according to his will. And then Jesus invites each one of us to be not only personal in our pleading with God. Pleading with God. Number one, saints are invited to do what? To commune with God. Pray. In Psalm 17:8 and 9 he says, keep me as the apple of your eye and hide me under the shadow of your wings. He's praying. Notice that. Secondly, we students longing for wisdom are invited to pray. Show me your ways, O Lord. Teach me your paths. Teach me your ways and teach me your paths. Thirdly, we soldiers are invited to pray. Show me your ways, O Lord, again, and teach me your paths before you so I can follow them. And then fourthly, the disciples are not only invited in time of need, but we're invited to come in the presence of God and say, Lord, here am I. These are my needs. Matthew 14:30. That when he saw that the wind was boisterous, Peter, he was afraid and beginning to sink, he cried out saying, Lord, save me. Remember when Peter, when he saw Jesus walking and they were all on a ship, on a little boat. And Peter said, Lord, can I come to you? He said, come to me, Peter. And Peter jumped over the little boat. He started in the water. He started walking on the water. Nobody ever had done that. Only Jesus. And as he started walking on water, his eyes on Jesus, the moment he turned and got his eyes of Jesus, when the wind was boisterous, immediately what happened? He began to sink. When you get your eyes of Jesus, you're going to sink. You're going to sink. And what did the Lord do? He said, Lord, save me. Just a little prayer, and Jesus reached out and saved them. And they both walked back to the ship. Both walked up to the little boat. So important that we take the lessons and learn from the New Testament and from the Old Testament. Fifthly, we disciples are needing direction. We need direction, so we need to pray. And see if there's any wicked way in me, and lead me again, what, notice, in the every way of everlasting. In the way of everlasting, Lord, lead me. And look at conclusion here. This is real important. As a disciple of Christ, I need, number one, to always be watching. Always be watching. Matthew 26:41 says, watch and pray. Did you know that word watch in the Greek means be on the alert? Be on the alert and pray. Lest you enter into temptation. The spirit indeed is willing, but the flesh is weak. That's in the Garden of Gethsemane when the disciples were sleeping. Jesus says, the reason you're going to fall, the reason, Peter, you're going to deny me again, pray lest you enter into temptation. The spirit indeed is willing, but the flesh is weak. They slept instead of praying. And then secondly, always praying without stopping in your life. Luke 18:1. And then he spoke a parable again to them, that men always ought to pray and never to lose heart when you pray. Thirdly, always accountable to God in your prayers. Luke 21:36. Again, watch or be on the alert, therefore, and pray always that you may be counted worthy to escape all these things that will come to pass and to stand before the Son of Man. You know what he's talking about? The rapture. We need to pray again that we are counted worthy to escape what? The tribulation period. All these things, they will come to pass. And to stand in the presence of the Son of Man at the Bema Seat of Christ.
0: It is wonderful to know that the Lord actually desires to spend time with us. And when we quiet ourselves in prayer, He'll speak to our hearts with truth from His Word. You're listening

0: 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We'll see that God has placed a unique call on each of our lives, and He'll equip us with all that we need to fulfill those plans. 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
1: And then how about fourthly, always watching again, Ephesians 6:18. Praying always with all prayer and supplication in the Holy Spirit. Being watchful, being on the alert to this end with all perseverance, supplication for all the saints. And then finally, always seeking. I like that. Always seeking. Proverbs 8:17. I love those who love me. And those who seek me diligently will find me. Are you seeking for him this morning? Are you knocking on the door? Are you asking the Lord for whatever your need may be here this morning? Listen, he wants to answer you. So when this morning, as you go back home, wherever you're going, spend some time with Jesus. Get away from everybody. Get on your face, however you want to pray. The position doesn't matter, but it's my heart. And then God will answer your prayer.
2: I am falling in love with you.
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5: Abel acted righteously because he acted obediently to the Word of God in faith, believing the Word of God, and believing that if he came with a penitent heart, acknowledging his sin, and knowing he needed a blood sacrifice for his sin, he would be accepted.
6: 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It's history's most infamous sibling rivalry. I'm talking about Cain and Abel, the bitter feud that ended in murder. Now, you may think it's a story about the dangers of jealousy or an example of why you shouldn't reject God's counsel. But today on Grace to You, John MacArthur will show you a critical aspect of this story that you may have missed. We're continuing John's series called A Faith That Pleases God with a look at the primitive faith of Abel and how it's a model for how you and I should worship God. With that lesson now, here is John MacArthur.
5: We're going to return to our look at Hebrews chapter 11, Hebrews chapter 11, as we embark upon the study of the power of faith. Now, we look at this verse, it's just one verse, verse 4, and there are three progressive identifications here that are tied to Abel. First of all, he offered a better sacrifice. He was declared righteous by God. That's a better word than saying he was made righteous. He was actually declared righteous. There was evidence that there was more than just a declaration, but the declaration was complete as righteousness was imputed to his, credited to his account. And he then becomes a model of faith, a preacher of faith, to all who know his testimony. So we see that Abel did what God required. That's the first thing about his act of faith. He brought the right sacrifice that was required by God. This is an act of obedient faith. By faith, then, he brought a more excellent sacrifice than Cain. It was better because it was blood. And it was better because it was required as a sacrifice for sin. In a real sense, it was a picture, of course, as we all know, of the greater sacrifice that would be offered by Christ. Hebrews 12:24 says, Jesus is the mediator of a new covenant, sprinkled blood, which speaks better than the blood of Abel. The blood of Abel was the right sacrifice at the time. The blood of Christ is far superior to the blood sacrifice offered by Abel. I want you to notice also that Abel's was not just a blood sacrifice, but he brought, according to verse 4, the firstlings of his flock and their fat portions. This is long before the Mosaic law comes, and God says, I want the lamb without blemish and without spot. I want the best that you have. But from the heart, Abel, acting in obedient faith, does what God has told him to do and brings the very, very best of the animals that he has. Abel believed God, approached God on God's terms, in the divinely appointed way. On the other hand, Cain didn't do that. He didn't believe that he needed to bring a sacrifice, though it had been established by God that that was required. He thought he could approach God on his own terms. His own self-styled sacrifice could be brought, that which reflected his farming trade and skill. He didn't recognize, apparently, the need for atonement, and that's the bigger issue. He didn't recognize the need for atonement. I think that these boys knew that death and atonement and covering were required by God. I think Abel understood that he was sinful. I think Abel understood that he needed an atonement, that he needed a sacrifice, that blood needed to be shed in order to cover his sins. On the other hand, Cain didn't acknowledge his sin, didn't acknowledge the need for blood sacrifice and atonement, thought he could approach God without sacrifice, without atonement, on his own terms. Jude 11 calls this the way of Cain, the way of false religion. Cain is the first purveyor of false religion. He's the father of all false religion, invented ways to God, invented schemes to please God, and they all fail. They all fail. Cain then fails to acknowledge the fact of sin. He fails to acknowledge the need for sacrifice for sin. He fails to obey God, and consequently he is rejected. He is rejected. Verse 5, for Cain and his offering, God had no regard. Absolutely no regard. He went out from God. He dwelt, tells us toward the end of the chapter, verse 16, in the land of Nod, east of Eden, out from the presence of the Lord. That's where all the people in false religion end up, out of the presence of the Lord. Takes us down to verse 6. The Lord said to Cain, who is angry, end of verse 5, we should pick that up. So Cain became very angry, angry at God, angry at his brother, and his face fell. It showed up on his countenance. In his fury, the Lord comes to him. All this may be going on right at the mercy seat, right on the eastern edge of Eden, right under the guarding cherubim and the flaming sword. And Cain shows his fury on his face. And the Lord said to Cain, why are you angry? Why has your countenance fallen? The Lord's not looking for information. He wants to hear from Cain. He wants to touch his heart. And so in verse 7, he actually extends an invitation to him. If you do well, will not your countenance be lifted up? Or if you do right, surely you will be accepted. Another way to translate that. If you do right, why don't you just do what is right? Why don't you just bring an animal sacrifice? Go to your brother, negotiate with him, purchase an animal. He may give you one. Bring that animal. God gives Cain the invitation to obey. This is the mercy seat, after all. This is an invitation to forgiveness. This is an invitation to joy. This is an invitation to life. If you do well, you'll be accepted. If you do what is right, if you do what you've been told. On the other hand, if you do not do well, if you continue in the path you're in, sin is crouching at the door, and its desire is for you, but you must master it. You either master sin and do what's right, or sin is going to eat you alive. It is crystal clear in this verse that these men knew what God required. God doesn't have to explain what they were to do. He just says, do what you know is right. There was no ignorance here. Abel's sacrifice of an animal was not some kind of accident. Cain's was not some kind of accident in which neither of them knew what God wanted. Abel acted righteously because he acted obediently to the Word of God in faith, believing the Word of God, and believing that if he came with a penitent heart, acknowledging his sin, and knowing he needed a blood sacrifice for his sin, he would be accepted. Cain, on the other hand, was evil and wouldn't admit it, didn't think he needed a sacrifice for his sin, didn't believe the Word of God was important, didn't obey the Word of God, was rejected. But even at that point, it's amazing that God gives him this invitation and invites him to think it through and do what's right. Listen to 1 John 3:12. Not as Cain, who was of the evil one and slew his brother. And for what reason did he slay him? Because his deeds were evil and his brothers were righteous. Cain was of Satan. Cain's life was evil. His deeds were evil. And this is a reflection of the evil of his heart. Does that mean that when it says Abel was righteous in that passage, that somehow on his own he could please God? No. Relatively, he must have been a better guy. But that in itself, as I said, was not enough. He still needed to recognize his sin and need for a blood sacrifice as an atonement. I guess you could say the message was this: you're sinners. Sinners need to be covered. Sinners cannot cover themselves. God must provide the covering, and the covering will be provided by death. That is what was revealed. And so God, in His mercy, at that mercy seat, says to Cain, why don't you just do what is right? If you don't, sin, which is already like a lion crouching at the door, is going to pounce on you and destroy you. The first thing we learn about Abel is that he brought a more excellent sacrifice because it was what God required. The second thing we learn about in Hebrews 11, verse 4, is that God testified that he was righteous. God testified that he was righteous. And this is so very foundational in the gospel, because it is when we come to Christ, who is our sacrifice, when we recognize that we are sinners and that Jesus paid in full the penalty for our sin, and we embrace that by faith, we believe that and we act on that, and as it were, we come to the altar and embrace the sacrifice of Christ as our own sacrifice being offered to God, it is at that moment that God gives testimony that we are then declared righteous. And that is exactly what happened. If you can find your way all the way back to Hebrews chapter 11, just for a moment anyway, you read there that because he offered to God a better sacrifice, a more excellent sacrifice than Cain, he obtained the testimony that he was righteous. Testimony from whom? God testifying about his gifts. And this would indicate perhaps that there was more than one. God did not respect Abel for what was in Abel. God did not respect Abel because there was something personally attractive about him. God respected Abel because of his offering, because he believed God's revelation about the necessary blood sacrifice. Abel was as much a sinner as Cain. He was as liable to eternal judgment as Cain. But he believed God, he obeyed God, and that faith was counted to him for righteousness. It is the stunning foundation, isn't it, of understanding the doctrine of justification. Abel honored God, brought the right sacrifice. God honored Abel, imputed righteousness to him. But I would like to encourage you by saying, if you've put your trust not in an animal sacrifice like Abel did, because that was what God designed for then, but if you put your trust in the Lord Jesus Christ, the perfect sacrifice, God will give open testimony that you are now righteous. I love that. 2 Corinthians 5:21, He became sin for us that we might be made righteous in Him, that His righteousness might become ours, the righteousness of God in Him. So, first of all, He offered the right sacrifice. Secondly, then, He is credited with righteousness. 1 Samuel 2:30, God says, "Them that honor Me, I will honor." And what greater honor could God ever grant to anyone than to bestow upon that person His own righteousness? Again, we should be reminded of Philippians 3. I won't take time to go there, where Paul says he spent all his life trying to achieve a righteousness of his own. And then he met Christ. He embraced Christ as his substitute, as his blood sacrifice. He embraced Christ as his offering on the mercy seat on the altar. And he received a righteousness, he says, not of my own, the very righteousness of God given to me. He received witness is another way to translate that in 11:4. Affirmation from God, more than affirmation, declaration from God, proclamation from God. God affirms openly before all the hosts of heaven that righteousness has now been granted to this penitent sinner. Well, the other side of the story, of course, is Cain. Cain's given an opportunity, as I pointed out in verses 6 and 7, to do what's right. He has really no interest in doing that. God is offering him mercy. God is saying, "Cain, come again to My altar. Offer the right sacrifice in obedient faith, and you will be accepted. If you don't, sin, which is crouching at your door like a beast, is going to devour you." He makes his choice. Verse 8, Cain, the NAS says, told Abel his brother. Simply means talked to. He went to Abel to talk to him. And it came about when they were in the field. Time has passed. They've left this place of sacrifice. And they're in the field. That Cain rose up against Abel, his brother, and killed him. He said, this is the first human death, first crime, first murder. He knew exactly what he was doing. Some people have suggested, well, he didn't even know what he was doing because nobody had ever seen death. Oh, yeah, they'd seen death. They had just seen death. He knew exactly what happens when you deliver a certain kind of wound to a living being because one had just been delivered at the place of sacrifice. This is not some oops, what happened here? He knew exactly what he was doing. He knew what life was and he knew what death was. He had just seen it, if not on other occasions. Cain yielded, however, to Satan. He is of the evil one, as I just read you from 1 John 3:12. So he yields to the evil one. He is of his father, the devil, who is a murderer from the beginning, John 8:44. He yields, and he knows exactly what he is doing. And he kills his brother. And the Lord steps in. And these are such familiar expressions to us. The Lord said to Cain, "Where is Abel, your brother?" And he said, "I don't know." Now he's compounded his murder with what? A lie? "I don't know. Am I my brother's keeper?" He said, "What have you done? The voice of your brother's blood is crying to Me from the ground." The most important two words in there are "to Me." God is personally, profoundly grieved, exercised, angered over this murder. And the voice of the very blood itself is crying to Him from the ground. Capital punishment has not yet been introduced. It doesn't come until chapter 9. For here, the punishment is perhaps worse. Now you're cursed from the ground. You've prided yourself on your farming, tilling of the ground, you're cursed from the ground, which has opened its mouth to receive your brother's blood from your hand. When you cultivate the ground, it will no longer yield its strength to you. In other words, you're never going to be able to farm successfully again the rest of your life. You'll never show up at another worship opportunity with any more of your own produce. You'll never have any more. You will be a vagrant and a wanderer on the earth, homeless, alone, a wanderer. And you will never get away from what is chasing you. Cain said to the Lord, "My punishment is too great to bear. Behold, you have driven me this day from the face of the ground, and from your face I will be hidden. And I will be a vagrant and a wanderer on the earth, and whoever finds me will kill me." Every rock would hide an enemy, every shadow an avenger. He would have this aimless, wandering, useless life. And the sad reality here is there's no penitence. You don't hear any penitence. He just says, "My punishment's too great to bear." No sorrow for sin. Nothing like, "Is it too late? Can I come again with the right sacrifice?" There is remorse. He wants to avoid the consequences. There's remorse. There's not repentance. And so his guilt is just going to bite him and chew on him the rest of his life. And he's not going to be able to die. Verse 15, the Lord said to him, "Therefore, whoever kills Cain, vengeance will be taken on him sevenfold." Pass that around. And the Lord appointed a sign for Cain so that no one finding him would slay him. So there's a degree of mercy in this, isn't there? Because there's always the hope that along the way, somewhere, this guy would come to his senses. He's the first apostate. He's the first purveyor of false religion. Did he recognize the existence of God? Absolutely. Did he recognize the power of God? Yes. Did he recognize the sovereignty of God? Yes. Did he recognize that God was to be worshipped? Yes. Did he recognize the God of the harvest? Yes. He did not recognize the God who required a blood sacrifice because he did not want to recognize his own sin. And as I said, his wickedness takes its final step in verse 16 when he goes out from the presence of the Lord, as far as we know, never to return, and settles as a wanderer in the land of Nod, east of Eden.
7: You're listening to Grace to You, the Bible teaching ministry of John MacArthur. Today we continued John MacArthur's study called A Faith That Pleases God, looking at the faith of Abel. Now, while it's always motivating to see examples of faith in Scripture, it can also be helpful to see what faith looks like in today's world. I have some letters here from people whose faith has been strengthened by Grace to You. The first one reads, "I am grateful for the MacArthur Study Bible and the MacArthur New Testament Commentary Series. The commentaries open my eyes and help me understand God's Word. John MacArthur explains the Bible in a way that helps me not only understand it better, but speak it to others and apply it in my daily life." And she signs the letter Edline. And then this letter that says, "I grew up in church, but my religious experience was mostly shaped by errant theology. It was very emotional and shallow. However, the Lord in His kindness brought me on a path of discovering the true essence of the Christian faith in 2020, used men like John MacArthur to turn me back to the pages of Scripture, which is our first and final authority. I thank the Lord not only for John's teaching, but also for his life that has shaped me spiritually. My love and prayers are with you all." And he signs it, Sean. Well, thank you, Sean and Edline, for those encouraging letters. We praise the Lord for his work in you through John MacArthur and the ministry of Grace to You. And friend, if you have benefited from John's verse-by-verse teaching, we want to hear from you. Let us know how God is using Grace to You in your life when you get in touch today. 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

Welcome to Let's Talk About Jesus with your host, Wayne Monblow. We invite you to join us today as Wayne teaches, counsels, and leads us in a fellowship of God's love. Let's Talk About Jesus is an outreach of Loving Grace Ministries. With headquarters in northern New Jersey, Loving Grace Ministries is dedicated to ministering the compassion, grace, and unconditional love of Jesus Christ for all people. We pray you will be uplifted and renewed by today's program as you take this time to behold God's love for you. And now, Wayne Monblow.

Our Father in heaven, O Lord our God, hallelujah, we lift up our hearts to you in the name and spirit of Jesus, our Christ, our Messiah, your Son, our Lord and priest forever, whose new covenant blood has atoned for our sin, drawing us near to you, reconciling us in life, in love, in spirit, in truth, to you, Lord God. I am to you, Lord God, right now in Jesus' name by your Holy Spirit, Heavenly Father. And I dedicate this day's service to you, praying that each and every one listening would be touched by you, drawn to you, filled with you, protected and perfected in you, loving you, worshiping you, Lord God, as is our blessing and birthright of new life to do, to walk in oneness with the Lord our God. May that be the reality of every believer listening in right now. Known by your own and desired by everybody else, I pray, Lord Jesus Christ. I thank you for saving my life in 1972. I thank you for allowing and opening the door for me to be on radio with Let's Talk About Jesus in 1977. I thank you to actually be in my 50th year of hosting these services right now in 2026. I pray this day's service honors you and blesses your children and reaches out with Jesus Christ. Lord, I lay the needs of this ministry before you, and that we lack the funds for this week and have nothing at this point for next week or any other week. And I seek your face and your grace, Lord God, for your will to be done in this ministry, whether this is the time to see things drawing to a close, or whether once again, as you have so many times in the past, every time in the past, rescued us from the brink and allow continuation to this ministry that is profoundly dedicated to you, Abba Father, to you, Lord Jesus, to your spirit of truth, to your scriptures of truth, to the body of Christ, your own possession. May every Christian on this planet be loving you, worshiping you with all of our heart, soul, mind, and strength, and not falling short of that, receiving the fullness of the fullness that we have received, and the joy and the gladness and the understanding and protection that comes along with that. I pray this for the entire body of Christ, to be loving you, strengthened in you, standing up in you, covered by you, loving you, drawn to you, filled with you, growing in the grace and knowledge of Christ. I pray for the body of Christ. I pray this service ministers your life to all listening in. And I thank you, Lord, again for the blessing of being in this ministry for so long. And even now, I believe you for continuation, even though the circumstances seem to be saying something else. However, you have rescued us every single time. Thy will be done. I love you, Lord God. I thank you. May this service bless your children. I pray in Jesus' name. Amen. Amen. The Lord bless you and welcome to our Thursday, October 15th, 2026 service of Let's Talk About Jesus. I'm Wayne Monblow, your host, and as always, and as it's been for 49 entire years and for about 3 months of my 50th year, it is a privilege to be here right now, in this day, in this moment, on this Thursday morning of October 15th, 2026, and worshiping our Abba Father, worshiping the Son of God, loving the truthful, pure, Holy Spirit of God and the Scriptures of God, offering you, I hope, refreshment and fellowship in the Lord Jesus Christ. Hallelujah. Have you been thanking the Lord yet today for first loving you? It's always a good idea. It's never a bad idea. Don't feel guilty if you didn't do it. I'm just bringing it up so you might. Hallelujah. What's that? Give thanks to the Lord? Yes. Give thanks to the Lord, for he is good and his loving kindness is everlasting. And I can empathize with anybody that would be going, I wish I could say that, but that's not my honest conviction right now. That's not the way I feel right now. Well,
I sure am aware of that, having my own lifetime filled with feelings. I do know what they're like and how strong they can be. And yet, faith, hope, and love. I love that. Faith, hope, and love abide these three. And the greatest of these is love. So I don't know what shape you'd be in right now as a child of God, whether you are or not, or whether you are and don't feel like you are, or whether you're, hallelujah, I'm a child of God, loving the Lord, Wayne, let's go, let's fellowship, hallelujah. Or you might be going like, I don't know about any of this. So I know God knows who's listening in. I know what's in my heart, which is to love the Lord and see everybody listening in blessed. And to me, the blessing for Christians is to be closer to Jesus Christ every day. Don't be content with what you know. Be eager to find out what you have yet to see. Hallelujah. Refer back to all you do know that's good and glorious about the Lord, and start there and allow God to give you more. Hallelujah. I'm looking at a beautiful desire of the Apostle Paul for the church of God in Colossians chapter 2, just the first two verses. I'd like to share that with you. I've been in Colossians this morning. I could share with you from Colossians all service long today, and maybe I will. But just this. This is my desire for you, for everybody. I've been blessed to host Let's Talk About Jesus in our 50th year right now, almost less than 3 months away from 2027, which would be our, you know, I started in 1977, so 2027 is our 50th year anniversary. However, we are in a serious lack of funds right now, and we have remaining expenses this week of just shy of $16,000, $15,900, and that's about all we have. So we don't even have that actually on hand, that amount, and kind of goes without saying, and zippity-doo-dah for next week, nothing for next week. So God's delivered us every single time in the past. I let the need be known. I've only been sharing it in our actual services, and I continue to seek God's face for an outpouring of support that we would be blessed to continue. And if that happens, hallelujah, I will be happy and glad to continue. If it doesn't happen and we go off the air, well, all I'm going to do is thank God that for all the beautiful time we had together. But here is my desire. Certainly, I have a lot of desires for the body of Christ, but this sums up some good stuff right here. Just the first two verses of Colossians chapter 2, Paul wrote this, I want you to know how great a struggle I have on your behalf, and for those who are at Laodicea, and for all those who have not personally seen my face, that their hearts may be encouraged. See, he's struggling on their behalf. Why? Because his desire is, my desire for you, my desire for everybody would be, that their hearts may be encouraged, having been knit together in love. God knits our hearts together with each other in love. God knits your own heart together with his love. You might say, man, my heart got stomped on so much it's in 1,000 pieces. Let God knit it together in love. The love of God, you've received Christ into your life. He's in a perfect position to knit your heart together. You invited him into your life. Let the knitting begin. Hallelujah. I'm not kidding. No, let the Lord begin. Hallelujah. Like, how about right now, right? That their hearts may be encouraged, having been knit together in love. And this is what I'm sharing each and every day through Let's Talk About Jesus. And attaining to all the wealth, that comes from the full assurance of understanding, resulting in a true knowledge of God's mystery, that is Christ himself. You know what I'm interested in as a Christian, as a minister, as an evangelist? I'm interested in Christ himself. I'm not a big fan of all the spin-offs. Oh, I accepted Jesus and I got this. Well, great. You sound like a kid, but great. And enjoy it. But I hope you'll mature and grow up and realize that Christ himself, the issue is God. And we can draw near and fling off into orbit somewhere else so quickly. So this is what I'm looking at, that their hearts may be encouraged, having been knit together in love, attaining to all the wealth that comes from the full assurance of understanding, resulting
in a true knowledge of God's mystery, that is Christ himself, in whom are hidden all the treasures of wisdom and knowledge. I say this so that no one will delude you with persuasive argument. For even though I am absent in body, nevertheless I am with you in spirit, rejoicing to see your good discipline and the stability of your faith in Christ. Paul goes on to say in the next verse, verse 6 of Colossians chapter 2, therefore, as you have received Christ Jesus the Lord, so walk in him, having been firmly rooted and now being built up in him. You see, you've received Christ Jesus the Lord, walk in him, be firmly rooted and now being built up in him, and established in your faith, just as you were instructed, and overflowing with gratitude. See to it that no one takes you captive through philosophy and empty deception, according to the tradition of men, according to the elementary principles of the world, rather than according to Christ. This ministry is according to Christ. I pray that every Christian would be according to Christ and would see that as a blessing, a treasure of the place you desire to be. How about being a Christian according to Christ? Well, whoever's heard of something so crazy, Wayne? No, that's not crazy. That's right on. That's coming to the goal, realizing the goal, staying with the goal, and emanating the goal. Good place to be. Good place to stand. Good place to rest. Good place to get insight from God. Good place to receive life. Good place to participate in living bread, living water, living worship, living fellowship with the living God. Standing in Christ. See to it that no one takes you captive through philosophy and empty deception, according to the tradition of men, rather than according to Christ. For in him all the fullness of deity dwells in bodily form. Wow. Didn't we just see that in him are all the treasures of wisdom and knowledge? Verse 3, in whom are hidden all the treasures of wisdom and knowledge? Verse 9, in him all the fullness of deity dwells in bodily form. Verse 10, in him you have been made complete. And the word for complete means full. In him you've been made full. And he is the head over all rule and authority. I see Jesus Christ right now as the head over all rule and authority. I just am repeating exactly what the Bible says, and that's exactly what I see. I am not enamored with any worldly leaders. Believe me, I worship Jesus Christ. Worldly leaders are worldly. What a shocker, huh? Knew it all along, right? And then there's our gracious, great, awesome Lord Jesus Christ. May our heart be knit together. May your hearts be encouraged. I don't know whether Let's Talk About Jesus will get through this temporary leanness in giving will become a permanent going off the air or not. It could be. I mean, I've certainly have faced this many, many times in 50 years. And as I say, we've just had a new door open to begin a Sunday program in Detroit, Michigan. I certainly didn't see that one coming. That was just basically gifted to us. And I have in faith, because it's time to sign the contract. So I'm looking like, well, it'd be nice if we had something on hand. But, you know, I've signed the contracts every year. And so I'm just going ahead as if we're going on, even though the circumstances seem to indicate that, well, it's a little something right now. Anyway, my friends, if we go off the air, these all the things I'm sharing with you that the Apostle Paul's concerns for the body of Christ, they're my concerns for you. I desire that you should be blessed. I desire that you should be filled with the knowledge of Jesus Christ. I desire that you would know how loved you are by God. I desire that you would know about the kingdom of God. And I honest to God desire that everybody would know the covenant of their salvation. I honestly, sincerely, with pains and sufferings that it's not quickened to the entire body of Christ worldwide, I pray for the whole church to be fully alert and fully awake to the
indwelling lordship of Jesus our Christ as Lord and priest forever, that he is the high priest of our confession. The Bible says, "Therefore, brethren, partakers of a heavenly calling, consider Jesus the apostle and high priest of our confession." I've been considering Jesus the high priest of my confession for years and decades through Let's Talk About Jesus, openly sharing and declaring everything with you I've ever learned about Jesus Christ, our Lord and priest forever over the eternal new covenant, how we are born again into being a kingdom of priests, how Christ in us, our hope of glory, is the mystery of the gospel. I share this. I declare this. It's as scripturally true as John 3:16 is. It's as scripturally true as anything else in the scripture is, but it's the goal of everything in the scriptures. The goal is Christ himself. Having been firmly rooted and now being built up in him, as you receive Christ Jesus the Lord, so walk in him. When you receive Christ as Lord, did you receive him as everything? Walk in him as everything. You just received him, so walk in him. Don't say, well, I just received Christ as Lord, and now through sheer head knowledge, I'm going to learn how to be a Christian from the book, and someone giving me, hand dosing it out to me in a do this, do that sort of fashion? No, well, there's more to it than that. That can be all well and good. Everybody starts somewhere. But to not have our eyes fixed on Jesus immediately is, I would say, a colossal faux pas. I mean, we just received Christ into our lives. Let's get that worship and fellowship happening right away. Don't push him off now and say, well, first I got to learn about fellowship and Bible reading and giving and witnessing, and which are all great things, but they're not the same as God. They're things that we do because of God. They're not God. They're an outgrowth of a genuine, they're an indication of a life that's been touched by God. When Jesus Christ saved me, I did not shut up. I started telling everybody that I could come across about him because it was just so absolutely marvelous. So I hope that these services have blessed you in the Lord. I know I say a lot of things that you probably don't hear elsewhere, and I wouldn't blame anybody going, well, therefore it must be wrong, right? Well, everybody's open to their own. I share these things. Anybody can search them out, you know. I will, go to my grave and go to heaven, declaring that Jesus Christ is the eternal new covenant. I'll go to Christ and go to heaven or hit the grave, declaring to you that every single true born-again spirit-filled Christian is part of a kingdom of priests. And it's glorious, by the way. It's wonderful, by the way. He loves us. He released us from our sins by his blood. Most Christians are thrilled with that. And he's made us to be a kingdom priest to his God. Most Christians are kind of like DOA on that subject, just flatlining, nothing to say about it. Oh, I'm all about the love and the forgiveness, Wayne, me too. Well, what did he make you out of that? I don't know. I'll find out. Well, he says that he's hooked you up with Jesus Christ as high priest, and you're a priest unto him. That's your whole office of your internal fellowship with God, being handed to you with a title and an office. And to reject that, you know, there are so many people that love being close to the Lord, and I wish everybody did. And like I've been sharing this week, the simplicity and purity of devotion is 100% awesome all the time. As a baby Christian, the simplicity and purity of devotion, I didn't know much topically, but the simplicity and purity of devotion was there in full blast from the moment I received Jesus Christ. We grow in knowledge, yes. May our hearts be encouraged, having been knit together in love, attaining to all the wealth that comes from the assurance of understanding, resulting in a true knowledge of God's mystery, that is, Christ himself. This is the issue. Are Christians looking at Christ himself, or are they spun off in every direction? I see a lot of spin-offs. Not a whole lot of rock solid standing in Christ himself and absorbing from that centered position. In him we live and move and have our being. He is the head, so that he might come to have first place in all things. Jesus Christ has first place in all things in my life. And it's what a new life in Christ is blessed to be, that Jesus Christ is first in everything. And I'm not telling you that you have to be absolutely perfect every second of every day. Well, if he's first and everything, well, I don't know that I can attain to that, Wayne. I'm not talking about
I'm not talking about human achievement. I'm talking about the nature of God that draws us to God, that we might be filled with God. And yes, we think things and do things we never could do before, or it would have ever been inclined to, because we are new, because we have been born again, because we did give our lives to Christ, because Christ is in our lives. And now we need to, the same way you receive Christ as Lord, walk in him, having been firmly rooted and now being built up in him, not being built up in what you believe about this, that, and the other thing. It literally says being built up in him. I can talk about doctrines all day long, every day, but they didn't save me. Doctrines never won a soul. It's the new covenant blood of Jesus Christ that's atoned for everybody, and I would love for Christians to be able to say that knowingly. It's the new covenant blood of Christ that is atoned for my sins. It's most specifically the new covenant in the blood of Christ. He said so. I've taken the time to study it out, to learn it, to see it. It's a Genesis to Revelation truth, actually, beautifully, completely, fully, awaiting every Christian on the planet, right? Well, all we've got to do is just agree with Paul here about that our hearts may be encouraged, having been knit together in love. I love that. May God knit your heart back together with himself. May God knit your heart back together with others. Hallelujah. God's into the knitting and reconciliation business. That's in his nature. He is that. Matter of fact, you will receive your full integration, sense of wholeness and oneness as a new creation with Christ. In the same way you received him, walk in him. Did you receive him partially? Did you receive him fully? Were you willing to say goodbye to the old life and hello to your new life? Well, in the same way you received him, walk in him. Let your walk in him be glorious. Let your walk in him be Christ. And then be firmly rooted, and then get built up in him. Have a firm foundation in Christ and build from it in Christ. And that's what Paul is saying. Therefore, as you receive Christ Jesus, the Lord, so walk in him, having been firmly rooted and now being built up in him. And like I say, see to it that no one takes you captivity to other things, because that stuff goes on all over the place, friends. So I pray to share content in each Let's Talk About Jesus service, hopefully from the throne of God and from the Holy Scriptures, to build you up and to give

God has blessed me to see things, and I'm sharing them with you. I'm not making them up. I so plead with people to please check this out in the scripture. Yeah, I mean, I could be off the radio in less than a month. I could be off the radio in 3 weeks. And so, because if we have to go off the air, I have to give a 3 weeks cancellation. That's why. But if they fill the time quicker, then I could be off quicker than that. So, if this is the swan song, the swan is singing, and his name is Jesus. Hallelujah. Amen. I would love you to receive him. I would love you to walk in him. I would love you to be built up in him. I would love you to be able to say, my Lord and my God. I would love you to be able to say, I worship you, Lord, in spirit and in truth. Hallelujah. Lead me to the rock that's higher than I. I would love you to be able to say, thank you, Jesus, for the new covenant in your blood that's atoned for my sin and made me one with you. I would love you to know these things, to authentically say these things, and to not be diverted into lesser things that keep you from knowing the greater things. And so, it's my heart on the line every day sharing with you these sacred things in Jesus the Christ, and I realize a lot of people don't like them at all. And it's too bad, because it is who the Lord is. It's the heart of God, and sometimes people do get captivated. See to it that no one takes you captive through philosophy and empty deception. People make a lot of promises to you about what your faith, what your belief will do. I would rather have you grow in Jesus Christ every single day, and whatever else you learn along the way. But let yourself be centered in the Lord Christ and not in the bells and the whistles, because that's a good way to be misled, misfed, misbred, mishead. You know, it's just like you're going to be missing, you know, and instead of being missing, how about being centered? In the same way that you received him, walk in him, be built up in him, be firmly rooted and grounded in him. Hallelujah. See to it that no one takes you captive through philosophy. And if someone said, well, Wayne, let me apply that to you right now. How do I know you're not taking me captive through philosophy? Well, I'm giving you the straightforward word of God, and I'm inviting you, encouraging you, pleading you to look at it and allow Jesus Christ to give you what I was sharing yesterday, a spirit, which there's only one true Holy Spirit of God. There's not like five of them, right? A spirit of wisdom and revelation in the knowledge of Jesus Christ. That is a well for you, and you'll say, well, well, well. It is well with my soul. When you know the fountain of Christ and stay there and grow there, and be built up and be firmly rooted and grounded, and give yourself the blessing of having your eyes fixed upon Jesus. So I do pray that for everybody, every church, every Christian, every unbeliever. Hallelujah. Yes. I was once an unbeliever myself, and I'm so grateful to the Lord for saving me. It really is still quite miraculous to me. I do remember what it was like before the Lord saved me. And I'm so grateful to Jesus Christ. He is my life. He is my way. He is my truth, now and forever. And hallelujah. So, friends, God bless you. The ministry is in a financial tight spot right now. And we've been in them many, many times in the past. God's delivered us every single time. That's how we're still here right now. But things may be changing. Maybe I'm not communicating as well as I used to, or maybe the content of what I have to share is not hitting it for folks. Maybe nobody wants to hear about what's wrong with the faith, you know. Maybe nobody wants to hear about how we could certainly serve the Lord better, truer, purer. You know, people like a status quo, and the status quo for me is not great. The status quo right now in Christianity is, hey, do what you want, say what you want. You know, maybe it's in the Bible, maybe it's not, but if you got enough people agreeing with you, I guess that somehow makes it super-duper holy. You know, your belief, no matter what it is in, or can't be questioned. And so, I mean, I don't operate in any of that. I mean, I gave my life to God. I'm in God's Word. I'm learning God. You know, all of this other stuff that's like close but no cigar, or not even close, or like looking through the knot hole in the baseball game and only seeing like 1% of what is, you know, we need to be growing every day. We need to be walking in Christ like we received him as Lord. We need to be built up in him and walk in him and be firmly rooted in him and make

0: Sure, no one takes us captive to philosophy, to the elementary principles of the world, rather than according to Christ. Hallelujah. For in him all the fullness of deity dwells in bodily form. In him you've been made complete. I would love you to be sensing, my brothers and sisters, your completeness in Christ, that in him you are complete. Well, according to somebody, if I don't do this, if I don't believe that, yeah, well, that's them. That's them. Anything anybody says, me included, you can just, you know, nobody's better than you. You're not better than anybody. Nobody's better than you. Maybe I know more scripture, but, you know, maybe not. Yeah, I don't know. You don't know. But you can certainly check out everything I say with the scriptures and say, well, he's saying it like it is, or like, wow, he's changing the wording all over the place, you know. So the more you're into the Holy Scriptures, the more the Holy Scriptures will be in you. That's a truth. Oh, it is true. Anyway, my friends, I'm asking for everybody who's listening in right now. Maybe you're familiar with Let's Talk About Jesus. Maybe not. But for anyone who is, I am in my 50th year, so hopefully there are a few folks listening in like, I remember you. You're still here? Hallelujah. Well, I do understand where a lot of people would move on because I'm not tiptoeing through the tulips every day, friends. I'm not being pretentious, want to whitewash that everything is hunky-dory in the body of Christ, because there's a lot of bad stuff happening, you know. Nobody wants to look at it. It's kind of like, hey, you don't criticize my being off, I won't criticize your being off. How about none of us be off? How about we all be on? How about we all encourage each other in the love of God? How about we all encourage each other in receiving Christ and in walking in Christ and in being built up in Christ? And if someone's got other issues they need to push forward, why don't you just let them do that all their own, so they can just stand exposed all by themselves, all alone with their favorite issue they're trying to pull the body of Christ in? And why don't all Christians say, you know what? Jesus Christ saved us. We're worshiping God, and we're going to be Christ-centered. Just determined to do that. Hallelujah. Well, there's got to be a reason why people don't see the new covenant. There's got to be a reason why people don't see Christ as high priest. There's got to be a reason why people don't see themselves as a kingdom of priests. There's got to be a reason why people aren't seeking first the kingdom of God, even though Jesus Christ says seek first the kingdom of God. There's got to be a reason why people aren't seeking after God's will being done, although the Lord's prayer is thy will be done. There's got to be a reason why Christians think they're fine with Jesus, but they're not looking at Jesus. So, and there's more than one reason. And then again, there's got to be a good reason for every Christian to be firmly rooted and grounded in Christ. And that would be, a good reason would be because he's God. A good reason would be because he's our new life. A good reason will be because he first loved us. A good reason will be because we wear the armor of God when we're with God. We're protected from the evil one when we're with God. These are all good reasons to stand and be strong in the person of Jesus Christ. Walking around with all kinds of religious thoughts in your head and kind of Jesus is remote in that, I got something better for you. The fullness of Christ. Growing in that. That you, man, look at this. Here's a good word from Colossians chapter 4, verse 12. Epaphras, who is one of your number, a bondslave of Jesus Christ, sends you his greetings, always laboring earnestly for you in his prayers, that you may stand perfect and fully assured in all the will of God. What's Epaphras praying for Christians? That you and I may stand perfect and fully assured in all the will of God. Paul goes on to say, I testify for him that he has a deep concern for you. That's true. I have a deep concern for you. You might say, Wayne, you don't know me. That's true. But I have a deep concern for you. I have a deep concern for every person. I have a deep concern for every Christian. I have a deep concern for every Christian to worship God. Love the Lord your God with all your heart, soul, mind, and strength. Don't let anybody on planet Earth stick something in like it's more important than that, because it ain't. And if they think so, maybe they're not saved. Maybe they don't even know God. Who knows what they're... Listen, there are all kinds of reasons why people go into ministry, all right? And not all of them are because God changed my life and I belong to Christ. Some are people, I think I'd like to be a minister, you know. Or I don't know how it is for everybody, But I sure know God loves us all and desires us all to be filled with Jesus Christ. And some people are sleepwalking. Some people are con artists. And I pray that everybody would be sincere and devoted to the Lord God, because the body of Christ in this world need that. People that are sincere and devoted to the Lord our God, to Jesus our Christ. Simple and pure devotion can be with you every single day of your life. I had simple, pure devotion as soon as I was born again. And I have simple, pure devotion right now. Now I've learned 50 years worth of stuff, 55 years worth of stuff from the scriptures. Amen. I've grown a lot in the knowledge of Jesus Christ. I definitely know him as my high priest. I have a big, long confession of Jesus Christ as the high priest of my confession. And I am sharing and declaring everything I've learned in my 50-plus years of being a Christian. And I pray that it blesses you. And if we're gone in a few weeks, we're gone in a few weeks. If we continue, we continue. I can certainly say that much. If we continue, may it be in the fullness of Jesus Christ. If we're gone, may the fullness of Jesus Christ right now be touching people. 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And now, if anybody would like to help us or make a difference in whether we're gone right now or not, I would solicit your prayer partnership. 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You could share a gift of support, order an item. That's a good time of year, maybe, to get my Christ and Isaiah series. Hallelujah. Multi-part series. I've got more resources and titles available on the themes of our priesthood to God, ministering to the Lord in the New Covenant. I've just got dozens and dozens and dozens of messages on these grand, great themes of who Jesus Christ is now and for all time. And ready for the body of Christ, should anybody say, "Hey, you know what, I'd like to know everything I could know about Jesus Christ." That's a great subject. Some people like, "I'm into this, I'm into that." Like, I am into the Lord that saved me. Let me tell you that, because I need the Lord that saved me into me, and I received him into me. But I'm not content to sit back and rest on that laurel. I need active fellowship with God every day. Because if Christ is living in me, it seems to me the result should be active fellowship every day. If I believe Christ is in me, but I'm so dull of mind that I don't even want fellowship with him every day, I would say something's off with me. And, you know, this, listen, Paul tells us in Colossians and Ephesians, he puts it this way: lay aside the old self and put on the new self, which is created in the likeness of God. So if you wake up one morning and you realize, well, you know what, I'm just in my old mind right now, you know, rather than taking that as a fait accompli, lay it aside and put on the new self. "Well, I'm in the old mind. I'll always be in my old mind." Well, with that thinking, most likely, yes. But the Bible does say, lay aside your old self and put on the new self. Somebody say, "Well, I thought my old self was dead." Well, okay, let's say that it is. Well, then how could I lay it aside? Look, don't get tangled up in words. If your thinking is full of Christ and the love of God, that's pretty good. If it's not, probably you could move over to where it's pretty good, you know. So no, I don't know if I'm in the flesh or not. Wayne, don't make that the arguing point. Just, I need to be with you, Lord, right now. I need to think your thoughts. I need to see with your eyes. I need your wisdom to guide me and hide me and lead me and feed me. And be Christ-centered. It's a great goal for every day. You can grow daily in the grace and knowledge of Jesus Christ, which is the last thing Peter actually told us to do. He tells us to do it, and it's a blessing. Would you like grace and mercy and love from Christ and you're filling your mind and heart today? Well, his name is Jesus, and you received him into your life. So, you know, you don't need my approval to quicken the truth of Christ in your life. Amen. Your own showing up before the face of God in faith. Remember, all the treasures of wisdom and knowledge are in him, and he is in you. So put that together and have, you know, the Bible says in Ephesians chapter 1, you and I have been blessed with every spiritual blessing in the heavenly places in Christ. I don't know what every spiritual blessing in the heavenly places in Christ is, and I'm not looking necessarily for the I'm not looking past Christ for the blessings. I'm looking into Christ. We've been blessed with every spiritual blessing in Christ Jesus. I'm going to walk in Christ Jesus and trust him to dispense the blessings. I'm not looking for the blessing. I look for the Lord. The Lord is the blessing. The Lord dispenses the blessings. Paul teaches me about the Holy Spirit in 1 Corinthians chapter 12. The Holy Spirit distributes the gift just as he wills. People are always trying to say that they can command, they can claim, and, you know, from a certain immature point, that sounds, wow, that sounds powerful. But from my point, it just sounds incredibly immature. It's like it's a half-baked potato, you know. You can command God? Really? Why do you want to? Why do you think you should? Why do you think God would want to be commanded by you? I mean, it's just like you're not, you know. Some people say, march into God's presence and tell him he said this about you. It's like, no, don't march into God's presence, first of all, and don't tell him anything, second of all, and don't make it about you, third of all. My gosh, if you're with God, allow yourself the blessing of being with God. I mean, to cover that all over with your own mental attitude before you even get there is like, I don't know why anyone would do that. But I hear a lot of crazy stuff. And you know, people just try to throw out spiritual-sounding verbology just to make it sound like they're onto something heavy-duty true. But, you know, all depends. If you've been around with the Lord for decades and decades and decades and you hear people pulling this stuff, you know, making a little spiritual word salad that no one can figure out, and so you figure like, wow, they must be really something with God, you know, like, I don't know. I'll take a straightforward word about Jesus Christ any day and every day. So, hallelujah. That certainly is what I've been trying to do for about 50 years through Let's Talk About Jesus, which is to talk about Jesus substantially, not to push him aside and move on to something else, not to use the Lord as a segue for anything, but to be firmly rooted and grounded in Jesus Christ and to share that with everybody. Hallelujah. I pray that you've been blessed through this ministry of Let's Talk About Jesus. And things could turn around any moment. I mean, I certainly have learned that we can be in lean times, and then a big blessing can come in. Or not. Or not. So right now, I've been looking to the Lord each and every day, that's for sure, and hoping to have faithful to the Lord services with things to bless you in the Lord Jesus Christ. We did have the better part of a 5-year period from 2020 through 2025 where just gifts were coming in and in an amount and at a rate that I did not have a fund drive or send a letter out for five years, almost 6 years now. And so that was lovely. Hallelujah. But now we're in the need again. And I pray that the Lord will see us through this time, that Let's Talk About Jesus will keep on keeping on. If we keep on the air, I will be lifting up Jesus Christ every day. I'll be, no doubt, encouraging people to find out about the new covenant, which is Jesus Christ right now. I would encourage all Christians to realize your spiritual identity as a beloved child of God, a joint heir with Jesus Christ, adopted into the family of God, a new creation in Jesus Christ, and most importantly, because knowing all of that without knowing your position in the kingdom of priest to God, I mean, why know all the other good stuff and not know this good stuff? I don't know why anybody would not want to be a priest unto God, but there's that vibe out there also. I mean, I get pushback on this. Are you sure? Are you sure we're all a kingdom of priests? You don't want to be? Do you know what it is? This is how you can be in intimate fellowship with Jesus Christ in your inner temple. Don't want to know it? I don't get that. Why not? Because to me, it's like if you want to be a Christian, you want to know the Lord. So why would you put off knowing the Lord? You know, it's please don't allow yourself to get into this trap of kind of being a Christian, but still being absolutely 100% fully operation in your thinking about everything in this world. All you do is choke out your own spiritual life by being fully invested in this full of sin and death planet. We need to, God's looking for a kingdom of people who actually will seek first the kingdom of God and his righteousness. I need the kingdom of God and his righteousness to make it through this day of life in this godless world. I'd rather be with God. I hope you too. Hallelujah. So friends, if anybody would pray, thank you so very, very much, and pray however you feel the Lord would lead you to pray. Amen. And if anybody would pray for this ministry or give gifts to help us stay on the air, I appreciate that very, very much, of course, as well, too. And God bless you. Our toll-free phone number for your greatly appreciated and needed support, as I say, coming to the air today, we have remaining expense for this week of $15,900, and we've been steadily missing our budget each week for a number of weeks now, and the last 3 weeks of July, hallelujah, we made our budget 3 weeks in a row. People were giving gifts to help us reach year 50, which month of August begins year 50. Now, I'm hoping to reach it to year 2027, which will be our 50th anniversary, but it's not so much about that. It's really about a daily service to exalt God and to speak truth about Jesus Christ. And I hope that if we're replaced, I hope that it would be by someone who will tell you the truth about Jesus Christ. Because people throw a little bit of Jesus, you know, seed on the ground in order to get people over to what they're really about. And I don't like that. I love the Lord. I love the Lord God. No matter what church you go to or don't go to, if you love the Lord, I love you in the Lord. Hallelujah. How can you say that? Well, I think I just did. Hallelujah. So, praise his holy name. I thank God for 49 full years of sharing Jesus Christ through Let's Talk About Jesus over radio. And, of course, we have internet now. We have our own lovinggraceradio.net that exists solely because of the support for Let's Talk About Jesus over radio. So, I pray that we can stay on the air and that everything can keep going. God bless you. Thank you very much. And if anybody would share a gift towards that, thank you so much. Our address is Let's Talk About Jesus, Post Office Box 500, Lafayette, New Jersey. Our zip is 07848. That's Let's Talk About Jesus, Post Office Box 500, Lafayette, New Jersey. And our zip code is 07848. 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If you go to the top of our homepage, you would see where you could share a gift with this ministry if you would like to. You could see a couple of video prayers that maybe you would want to participate in. One is the Lord's Prayer, and another is a healing prayer. Start out by praying for you for healing. And then the second half of the healing prayer goes into joining with you. Because you might be going to the video prayer for healing for yourself. You might be going there for someone else. So I start out by praying for you as the individual. But then the second half is agreeing with you for anybody you would be praying for healing. So that's there at our website. Also at our website on the homepage is my daily word of encouragement. I'm writing right now from the Minor Prophets in the Old Testament. Hosea, Joel, Amos, Obadiah, Jonah. I've been in Jonah, and Micah would be next. So that's there. That's all there at our homepage at lovinggrace.org. You could share a gift there if you would. So, hallelujah, friends. We need help to stay on the air. That's what I'm saying. And I'm grateful and prayerful that you receive good things from this ministry. Because that's all I'm interested in ministering, is the good things, the true things about Jesus Christ. I am bound by God to have to share what he leans upon my heart to say. If he ministers a scripture to me to say it, I have to say it. I am, of course, keenly aware that sometimes I say things that maybe people don't want to hear, but I'm not interested in anything other than elevating the truth of Jesus Christ. And the Bible that I read tells us that we need to separate the holy from the profane, and that we need to avoid leavened bread, and we need to avoid adding to and taking away from the Word of God. We need to avoid watering it down. We need to avoid anything that would not be God-honoring, Christ-centered, Spirit-filled, the Spirit of truth-filled, and in line with the Scriptures. And if you attend to these things, they help you have a healthy, holy walk with God. If you run after sensational stuff, then, you know, all that does is corrode your walk with Jesus Christ. To me, there's really, the subject of God I find to be quite sensational myself. Don't need any other sensations. Hallelujah. I'd love to be sensing the truth and Spirit of Jesus Christ in the Holy Scripture. I pursue after this wholeheartedly every day of my life. Not every second of every day. You know, I do breathe and sleep and eat and all of that. But the heart and the mind are toward the Lord every day. Every day. And it's been a blessing. And thank you so much, everyone, who's allowed me the grace to host these services for 49 years. I'm in my 50th year. It'd be a blessing to make it to year 2027. It'd be a blessing to make it to a 50th anniversary. But really, I need to be a minister of Jesus Christ. And those other things would be nice. But right now, the reality is that without help this week, we can't stay on the air. Because as soon as we can't pay the bills, that we got to go. So, but right now, we are still here. Hallelujah. Praise his name. And still open for service and still here to receive gifts that could come in and allow us to stay on the air. I did sign a contract last week to continue on WFIL. I did sign a contract last month to continue on WMCA in New York for the next year. And we just have a new program that started two Sundays ago in Detroit, 10 a.m. on AM 1500 WLQV in Detroit, Michigan, Sunday mornings at 10 a.m. Let's talk about Jesus. That's brand new. So God is still opening up doors for the Word. 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The Lord bless you. Amen. I began in August of 1977 with Let's Talk About Jesus. I'm in month 3 of year 50 right now. And all praise and glory to the Lord God. I thank God for every life that's come to Christ, come back to Christ, and grows in Christ through this ministry. And I pray that would be everybody. Hallelujah. God bless you. Thank you so much for being a part of today's service. I pray that the scriptures I've shared do encourage you to be walking in Christ and built up in Christ himself. Amen. Don't let anyone take you captive. Don't let anyone take you captive through philosophy and empty deception rather than according to Christ. Hallelujah. How about we all be according to Christ? God bless you. Please help us. We lack funds for this week's bills. We have nothing for next week. 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And our mailing address is Let's Talk About Jesus, P.O. Box 500, Lafayette, New Jersey. And our zip code is 07848. That's Let's Talk About Jesus, P.O. 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And our zip code is 07848. God bless you. 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I'll be on the air tomorrow, and I pray that you'll be blessed in the Lord Jesus. God bless you.
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8: Welcome to Seculo. This is Logan Seculo. Look, I got this memorandum from Chuck Grassley staring me right in the face right now. The memo provides an update on my ongoing oversight activity pertaining to Arctic Frost and Jack Smith's special counsel office. We are live. It is Thursday, October 15th. I know you've heard me talk about Jack Smith ad nauseum. You may go, Logan, it's enough. Enough of Jack Smith. But I feel like every time there's some new revelation, and that new revelation is so wild. And this one, like, you may say, hey, it's not that shocking. You know, it's not that crazy. But guess what? You know, it started with about a year ago. You knew that, you know, about eight senators, Republican senators' phones, all of their data was given to Jack Smith. That was, we found that out last October. Then you hit up in March. We know that he was targeting Kash Patel's phones, bank records. Move to July of this year, Jack Smith obtained text messages. These are all what we found out. These are the revelations. Obtained text messages from 44 members of Congress. Head over to just a few weeks ago, communication data from nearly 50 journalists from major news outlets. In October, FBI tracked Melania and Barron Trump's travel and tapped Susie Wiles' phone. And now, maybe in the most egregious one, it has gone from, dozens of people involved to hundreds of people involved to now we know there was a list of 639,000 Republican voters with their personal information, their financial info, and so much more gathered. And a lot of it had to do with, did you or did you not buy one of those well-known trademark red MAGA hats? And if you did, there's a decent chance you're on this list. Did you buy merchandise from President Trump? Did you make a donation? Of course, we know that a lot of donations over a certain amount are public record. So that's not that shocking. But some of these were donations as low as $1. That's right. It's like we're playing The Price is Right here. Here's what all the information that was gathered that we know of right now, by the way. And again, all of this was done, we believe, with certain intent. And you could probably jump to your conclusions there. Phone lines are open for you. I want to hear from you as well at 1-800-684-3110. We're talking names, dates of birth, physical addresses, email addresses, whether the individual, how they're registered politically, if they're a registered Republican, individuals, congressional district and state legislature, individuals, occupation and place of employment, could say retired, could say driver, could say pool tech, whatever. You know, a lot of these you fill out when you are making these donations. Individual donation amount, again, as low as $1. And these were all generally donations under $1,000. I think most people are probably giving less than $1,000 to political campaigns. Individuals, credit card information, that's the last four digits of your credit card, and donor analysis data, such as one-time versus recurring donors and the amount of the donation. This is a list they were keeping, Jack Smith was keeping, during the Arctic Frost investigation. 639,000-plus people were on this list. What do you think about this? Does it freak you out that you may be on this list? Give me a call right now, 1-800-684-3110. That's 1-800-684-3110. The latest revelations feel a little chilling. We're in court, and we're always exposing and holding this quote-unquote deep state accountable. Through our FOIA practices, we're actually doing it right now about this. I'm going to get into it a little bit more when we get back. But look, a lot of this feels like conspiracy theory, and then you find out it's just theory. You find out it's not even theory, that it is reality, that it's real, and when it's unchecked, it can violate the rights of all everyday Americans. I need you to be a part of the team today. To beat this back, we need you to take action. There's a lot of different ways you could do it at ACLJ.org. 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Even if you don't know what to comment, comment me where you're watching from. We want to make sure most people can see this. Spread it wide. Let's go.
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8: Welcome back to Seculo. Phone lines are open for you at 1-800-684-3110. I'm going to be taking calls a little bit earlier in the show today as well at 1-800-684-3110. So it's just me and you today. Call in and be a part of the show. We are talking about the big news item that we are covering. Look, we've talked about Jack Smith and Arctic Frost. I feel like so much. There are times I talk to our team and say, can we not move on from this? And the problem is you can't move on, because as this investigation goes on and as these memos get put out by someone like the Senate Judiciary Committee and Chairman Grassley, you start finding out how much more egregious. And anyone who would have called you a conspiracy theory, and I hate using words like deep state because I feel like they carry so much negative weight. But when you hear these kind of conversations happening and you really look at what we're dealing with here, you're dealing with a list being kept, again, not of people who they think could possibly be suspects or have issues. Like, you're talking about just anyone who potentially donated to Republicans or to President Trump. You know, like I said, and that could be as simple as buying a piece of merch, buying one of those hats, buying a t-shirt. We know that a list was being kept of over 639,000 Trump supporters. We thought it was crazy when there was 8 Republican senators who had their phones essentially tapped and all their information being dumped. No, this is regular everyday Americans with their names, their date of birth, their address, their last 4 digits of their credit card. And you know, who they, not necessarily who they voted for, but who they registered, what party they were registered under. All of that was happening under Jack Smith. And I'm thankful it's being reported now. Now, how do we fix it? We're going to keep rooting out the information, because the only way is to do is really to shine light on what's happening right now. As we speak, I got a list in front of me because I asked our team. They said, we're in court now. And as we speak, our legal team is preparing a FOIA. It's a Freedom of Information Act request, which anyone can make. But of course, it takes time. And of course, you carry a little more legal weight like we do. You're going to get information back sooner. A FOIA request on the latest spying revelations against Jack Smith. We previously filed 2 FOIA requests on the FBI and Treasury Department spying on Americans' bank records involving any time that a Bible was purchased even, or the terms Trump or MAGA were shown or anything like that. We filed a federal FOIA lawsuit against the FBI over its spying on FBI Director Kash Patel and White House Chief of Staff Susie Wiles. Of course, we're talking about the pre-Kash Patel FBI, which I have to say, very pleased with the FBI under Kash Patel. I think there have been some hits and misses, and I think he has done a very good job. We filed another FOIA lawsuit to get answers about the data collected by Jack Smith on U.S. senators. And of course, here we are now with hundreds of thousands of American citizens who just maybe made a Republican donation. Some people donate to, you know, both political parties. And maybe you're on that list. It's a wild time. I want to take a phone call. Let's go to William in California on line one. William, go ahead.
14: Hi. How are you guys?
8: Hey, I'm good. Go ahead.
14: Well, I don't think anybody should be against a Republican or a Democrat or any political party because of a hat. I like the logo, Let's Make America Great Again, because I live here and I would like to see it made great again.
8: Yeah, I mean, I think when you have political targeting, you have to be very careful, because look, it's not about just the hat. It's about the fact that you're being kept on a list of saying, hey, we believe that this messaging and President Trump supporters are somehow, somehow targets of this. And that they could have real, you know, issues involving this investigation. And you're telling me 700,000 or whatever, 639,000 people could seriously be a part of this investigation? It's insane. It is something we're not going to stand for here at the ACLJ. We're going to fight back as much as we can. But look, I have to thank Senator Grassley. I have to thank this committee for doing this because it's not easy. I mean, when you look at all of this information, sometimes it takes years to go through it. And I mean, included the names of Republican campaign aides and volunteers, as well as party donors, who again, contributed anywhere from $1,000 to as low as $1. The $1 donor is the get away from me donor. They're just like, here, take something. I mean, the dollar donor is putting put on this list. More than 148,000 rows on spreadsheets contains these findings, including donors from 2005 to 2021. So you have 15 years almost of data collected here. They obtained personal information on 639,000 Republican donors, voters, and supporters, include some who contributed, like I said, as little as $1 or bought a MAGA hat. Now, you may not be for President Trump. You may not be for this current administration, or you may not like what's happening right now. Maybe you were and you weren't then. The political tide turns. We see that. We see how Republicans and how Democrats continually kind of steal from each other's playbook in the terms of targeting. Sometimes we have to make sure that that we're holding both sides accountable. But it seems like this side becomes a bit more egregious when you've decided that people who decided to donate to one of the major political parties, one of the two major political parties, the winning this last time political party, that when the shoe is on the other foot, that we don't do the same thing, that we root out the corruption that's happening inside these organizations. And I think for a large part, we have seen that happen. We have seen people like Kash Patel. We've seen people like Senator Grassley put together these committees. We've seen a lot of it happen, and it's important that we know what happened so that we know as we proceed in the future, it doesn't happen again. And then if you bought a Hillary Clinton sticker or you bought a Joe Biden sticker, you know, whether you gave the dollar or $100, that you are $1,000, that you are not going to be targeted because you made a donation to a Republican or a Democrat and considered to be part of investigation that could undermine democracy and all of these kind of things because you simply decided to put your money a little bit behind a political candidate. And a little bit could be as low as a dollar. I mean, that's what I can't get over with this. It's not like they targeted high dollar donors who maybe you could say they had sway or influence, which of course is that you have to be an extreme donor at that point to have any kind of real evidence. But again, the timeline here takes us back only, you know, a few years when we actually started uncovering this, including about a year ago. Again, our team kind of said, think of it like a pyramid. It started with our thoughts on eight Republican senators having their phone information given to Jack Smith, text messages, whatever it is. Then we found out it was Kash Patel, so a little bit more, you know, the FBI director, current FBI director. Then we know 44 members of Congress, their text messages were taken. Then it spread out a little bit. We know that Melania and Barron Trump's travel and they tapped Susie Wiles' phone and all of this. And then the big jump to 639,000 Republican donors, Republican voters. And again, not just your name, date of birth, address, email address, where you're

0: registered as, your congressional district, your occupation, your place of employment, your current employment, and that even could be retired, your donation amount, which could be as low as a dollar, and they said it's generally lower than $1,000. That's because generally people are not giving more than $1,000 to a political campaign. There are people who do max out and do what they can, but you know, the vast majority of people, it's like people that donate here, people that donate to the ACLJ, they can donate at any kind, unrestricted, but it, of course, most people donate between, you know, $25 and $75. That's kind of normal for someone making a charitable donation or a donation to a political campaign or to a nonprofit organization. You know, a lot of people don't have just, you know, bukus of extra cash just floating around. Then their credit card information, your last four digits of your credit card number, which of course we know can be used for a lot of different things. Donor analysis data, such as one time versus recurring. So again, if you were a monthly donor, a monthly, monthly supporter of President Trump or any political campaign, Republican campaign, that was on that list. But it keeps going on. And you may say, Logan, what are we going to do about it? A lot of it has to do with rooting out and exposing it, bringing light. And I'm very proud of our team at the ACLJ for doing that as well. So we have a whole team of people that file FOIA requests. Again, that's Freedom of Information Act requests. I think we use sometimes colloquial terms that don't sit down and explain it to you what it sometimes means. But essentially, if this kind of thing happens, we can submit. It's your information too. It's government record. And largely, you have to push back on them multiple times. Thankfully, we've got a little bit of a better team involved right now in the FBI to get those records to us. And they'll redact what they need to redact. It takes time. Sometimes it takes months. Sometimes it takes more than months. You know, it's not unlike dealing with the IRS or whoever it may be. It's not always the easiest situation, but our team is really, really focused on it. And when we have to take it to court, we will. Now, our legal team right now, again, just go through that quick list. As we speak, our legal team is preparing a FOIA request on this specifically. It just broke and our team is on it. And then we're going to see what laws were broken and how then the ACLJ team can get into action to hold the people accountable. We previously filed two FOIA requests on the FBI and Treasury Department spying on American bank records. You may remember that when they used terms like, I don't know, yeah, Trump, freedom, those kind of things that were like red flags. Of course, one of those red flags, Bible purchases. And now we have filed another FOIA lawsuit to get answers about the data collected on U.S. senators, the FBI director. And that's a lawsuit. We're taking those to court right now. You need to be a part of that team right now. I also have phone lines open. I want to take calls in the next segment because I'm not going to have as much time to take calls in the second half of the show. I still will have some time. So give me a call right now. If you feel like this is egregious, if you feel like you want to be a part of the team to help out, you can go to ACLJ.org. But I encourage you to call right now at 1-800-684-3110. That's 1-800-684-3110. And again, the ACLJ, big or small, deals with the deep state, but also supporting the rights of homeschoolers. We're going to get to that a little bit later as well. We'll be right back.
1: 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You say the Stars and Stripes, right? Actually, no, and you might be surprised by my answer. I'll give you the answer after this important message.
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1: When asked what the first flag was to fly over our new America, most believe it to be the Stars and Stripes. But actually, the first flag Americans carried into battle was a blazing yellow banner with a coiled rattlesnake on it, and under it the words, "Don't tread on me." But why a coiled rattle?

0: Rattlesnake. Here's what I found out. First, like Liberty, the rattlesnake was found only in America. But get this, that deadly rattlesnake is usually a harmless creature not looking for a fight, but poke it, prod it, and watch it strike. Our message to Capitol Hill today, quit poking, quit prodding. I'm Jerry Stewart, and that was One Moment in America.
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2: Welcome back to Secular. We are covering some breaking news that is just coming out, and we're going to keep you informed of this if anything changes over the next little bit, but I didn't want you to be aware of this. This was posted just a few moments ago. Who was this posted by? Can you confirm with that? Which source? Punchbowl News posted that the U.S. Postal Inspection Service, the FBI, I'm just going to quote it because, again, I don't want to get it wrong, and the U.S. Capitol Police have launched an investigation into multiple letters containing suspicious substances that were mailed to various addresses nationwide, including multiple congressional offices, according to a notice sent to senior Capitol Hill staff. Law enforcement officials are working to intercept any additional letters before they're delivered. However, it's possible some letters may reach their destination. So this was a notice that just came out moments ago. I would say that this ties into some of this as well. It's probably not unheard of that they deal with. We know they probably scan through most of their mail and all of this happens. But let's tie this back into what we're talking about today. Jack Smith gathered this list of 639,000 Trump supporters, which by the way included names, date of births, like I said, and physical addresses. Now, in the wrong hands, do I think Jack Smith is doing this? No, but you think about this. In the wrong hands, that information could go to somebody who is crazy, who is willing to cause havoc and become a threat to 600 plus thousand people, nearly 700,000 people, simply because of where their political affiliations lie or where their political affiliations may have lied. How many people you know who supported President Trump in 2016 no longer support President Trump now? A lot. It's not going to exempt them from being on this list. It's not going to erase their donor information. That's not how this works. But in a world where you can go back and forth and you can actually have political nuance and you can vote for Republicans, you can vote for Democrats, you can vote independent, you can not vote at all, where you have the freedom to do that, instead, you're going to be targeted by your own government for deciding to buy a piece of merchandise. How many people probably bought a MAGA hat as a joke? Probably a lot. Halloween costumes. You know, I mean, for real, a lot. No, they probably went and got the ones you could find at, you know, the store down the street that were, you know, the cheap Halloween versions. But there are probably a lot of people who don't even think about that when they're making a purchase, that is essentially a donation to a campaign. Well, there's a lot of political collectors who buy everything. Trust me, as a collector, I know how this works. You go on there and they probably buy Hillary Clinton and, you know, they'll buy President or, you know, Donald Trump, and then they'll buy Barack Obama or they'll buy Joe Biden. And look, I have merch from a lot of different presidents that I wasn't even alive for that I certainly would not have voted for. But a lot of us are collectors and we like to keep Americana and history. It's a weird world. Now I'm going to pivot a little bit because phone lines are open for you at 1-800-684-3110. 1-800-684-3110. You may remember yesterday we were talking about El Sayed out of Michigan. Or no, I'm sorry. Yes, I'm right. Michigan? Yeah, Michigan. In my head, I went to Minnesota because I went back to Ilhan Omar to Michigan. Sometimes I got to correct myself here. Who had been pressed on family ties to the Muslim Brotherhood. When he was asked very specifically, he denied it very clearly. Said, nothing to do with it. And then more investigations came in, not even deep dive investigations, quite literally looking at the tweets. And again, I use tweets because it was done in the tweet era. I know if Will was here, he'd say, you said tweets. And I always go back because I don't like that he still says Twitter. But these were tweets on Twitter at the time talking about having conversations with their mother about their ties and their family history with the Muslim Brotherhood. Now, again, I don't hold any sins of a parent onto the child. However, you can also be honest. And you can be honest and say, I wasn't raised by that person. I had nothing to do with them. So whether there is or isn't, I don't believe we need to be, that's irrelevant. And I think that's an okay answer. But that's not-

0: No.
1: But newly revealed past tweets from Al-Sayed's half-sister appearing to call his answer into question.
2: These tweets have emerged now. Had an amazing talk with my mom about her activism in the Muslim Brotherhood during the early 70s while she was in college. Hashtag respect. My family has long been an MB. Let me finish. Praying for all my family that supports the MB in Egypt. Can you just explain it?
3: Yeah, Tom. It's funny to me. I was born in 1984, right, down the street in Rochester Hills. I was raised here in Michigan, went to the University of Michigan, rebuilt the health department in this city, led the health department in this county. And you want to ask me about what was happening in Egypt in 1970? Are you serious?
2: I get it, but you were asked a question and you gave an answer.
3: This is kind of like the same. Yeah, I'm telling you, like, I have no ties. We have no ties. Like,
2: so your mother had no ties?
3: I have never had these conversations with my mother. I wasn't raised by my mother.
2: So you were unaware?
3: But I'm just telling you that, like, okay, you're using hearsay evidence from a tweet. It's just not serious. It's just not serious.
2: But you've also gone after the president for truthfulness. You've also gone after the president for truthfulness. So when people ask you a question, they all do expect the truth.
3: And do you think, are you insinuating that somehow I was lying?
2: I don't know. That's why I'm asking you.
3: And I'm telling you I was not.
4: You know, it goes back and forth. Like I say, I don't know the name of that reporter. I want to find out because, you know, we need to give him his flowers for not just taking a answer that was specifically made to just try to distract from the answer. And pushing back as hard as he can to try to get some sort of answer. And the answer was, you know, I don't know. The answer was, were you unaware? I'm telling you that you're using hearsay evidence from a tweet. This is not serious. And then he goes, well, you kind of push back on President Trump and to call him a liar. So are you not saying you're and I just got to give it to him. Like that was again from Tom Yamas, who I think from NBC News, who this is real journalism. This is how it needs to be handled. I'm appreciative of this level of work because I know it's also not easy to stare anyone in the face and not just take their word and move on. So I got to give it up to him at this point, though. And people asking also, I see in the chat, where's Will? Will's on vacation. He'll be back next week. I know people wondering, where is Will? Don't worry. Will's not going anywhere. He's literally on vacation right now, as a lot of people are in the country. So phone lines are open for you, though, as we head into the second half hour. We're going to keep talking about this. And we're going to keep talking about that Jack Smith list. There's a few lines still open at 1-800-684-3110. And again, we're also going to talk about the work of the ACLJ as we continue on in our push. Because look, I think though you have lists where there are like a list of 700,000, but then there's a case of one person who needs our help. And the ACLJ is going to jump on that because we know the impact can be global. The impact may be national. It may be in your state. But always, whenever we go to court, it's never about just that one person. The one person may be the catalyst. But we know when we're out to change the law or to hold up the law, that it is to support every American, everyone in their community, and potentially everyone around the world. And none of that happens. Because again, remember, if you're an ACLJ client, you're not going to get a bill at the end of this. All of it's covered. I'm able to hire the best of the best in terms of attorneys. 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I know I harp on this, but I really love it because it drives me crazy on every other site. 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

0: The broadcast division of the Dr. James Dobson Institute. I'm Gary Bauer, Senior Vice President of Public Policy and Culture here at the Dobson Policy and Culture Center. I'm also the host of the Defending Faith, Family, and Freedom podcast. Today, my guest on Family Talk is a true everyday hero in every sense of that word. His name is Al Kaysen, and I truly believe he may have one of the best jobs in the world. Al is the president and COO of Bud's Best Cookies, a company started by his father, Albert L. Bud Kaysen, back in 1992. In fact, Bud has been in the cookie business his whole life, so it would only make sense that his only son would follow the footsteps into the family business. The story you're going to hear Al tell today is not a story of just one success after another. It's a story of a man that grew up in a great family, but then as life went on, ran into a bunch of challenges, and I'm sure he'll tell us about the mistakes that were made. But it's also a story of the redeeming grace of Jesus Christ. So, Al, welcome to Family Talk. Dr. Dobson loved folks like you. He loved hearing stories about people that hit the bumps in the road that we all hit, but were redeemed by the love of Jesus. Tell us a little bit about the family that that you grew up in, because it sounds like it was a great family.
1: I grew up with two older sisters. I'm the only son and the baby of the family. So I have a sister that's 10 years older than I am, or 9 and a half, and then one that's about 8 years older than I am. So I was the baby by a long shot and the only son, which I guess I came along in my family at a time that my father, he was a type A personality, or is, and worked very, very hard. He's always given to the church, supported his church, supported church school. It's always been very important to him. And I grew up in the church schools up until my seventh grade year, where they put me into a college preparatory school. They were concerned about the surroundings that I might be there with, but they wanted me to have a good education. Some things had kind of happened to the church school that I was going to, and the enrollment was down, and so they were able to get me into this college prep school. Well, there, a lot of the kids came from money and very liberal values. I was exposed to drugs. Exposed to a lot of things, premarital sex, a lot of things that I had been sheltered from in church school.
0: So you did get that start that, you know, usually will really help a young man or a young woman. You're being raised in a Christian home, and you're in this Christian school all the way to the seventh grade. And did you feel good in the Christian school, or were you, even at that young age, did you see some of the problems there that led your parents to make the switch?
1: You know, I felt sheltered. I really didn't know any better. I was very innocent. And you know, up until that age, there were a lot of guardrails around me. And so when I got to that other school, I had never been exposed to anything like that before. Like I said, you know, in a college prep school here in Birmingham, you know, all the kids that went there came from money. So money was not an issue. A lot of entitlement. You know, I didn't recognize it for that at the time. But, you know, they were slipping off drinking. They were, they were experimenting with drugs. And by the grace of God, I held strong to my beliefs. I grew up Seventh-day Adventist, so it was a little bit odd that I was on the basketball team, but I couldn't play on a Friday or Saturday game. And so, you know, I was kind of an outsider to that regard, I guess. And also, when I would go through the school lunch line, they'd have to have a special menu if they were serving pork. And so I guess that goes back to being raised Seventh-day Adventist. I joke that it's kind of between the Jewish religion and Southern Baptist. It's kind of a different kind of belief, that you follow the Old Testament guidelines in what you eat, has to have scales and fins. And, you know, as far as, you know, seafood, you don't eat pork. From sundown to sundown, you don't do what you normally do during the week. And that was the way I was raised. So, you know, not only was I exposed to the drugs, but I also, you know, wanted to play sports, but I couldn't participate the way the other kids could. Mm-hmm. And, you know, the peer pressure was building on me while I was there. And while I was there for the 4 years, I was able to stay strong. I really didn't want to go back each year. But they felt like it was best for me up until, you know, it kind of got to a breaking point where I really just begged them to go ahead and send me off to a Christian boarding school, an Adventist boarding school in Mississippi, where I went for the last 2 years, my junior and senior year.
0: So did that make a real difference, the atmosphere there?
1: It did. It did. I was able to let my guard back down and enjoy the 2 years. The thing was, I'm very close to my parents. I still am, and I would call them every day from school there because I'd never been away from home. That was unusual to go away, and especially, you know, 5 hours from home. And, you know, but I did stay in very close contact with my parents while I was gone.
0: Well, so you're in this church boarding school and this is good for you. But now you got to make a decision about college. And so did you pick this school or did your parents say that this was the right place to go?
1: It was kind of what was assumed. It mm-hmm. was an Adventist college, and that's typically where you would go coming out of the Adventist high school. It was in Chattanooga, Tennessee, or Collegeville, Tennessee, rather. And so that's where I went to college. And when I got there, here comes the, you know, not with everyone. I mean, there were still, you know, ones that that chose the right path. But the ones that I was friends with or had more in common with were drinking again, and there were, you know, living back like what I had seen at Altamont at this other school that I went to.
0: Yes.
1: And at that point, Gary, the peer pressure was so much, and I had felt it for so long while I was there at Altamont, you know, back where I went for 4 years in high school. That I just couldn't take it anymore, and I just thought, you know what, I'm gonna start doing these things like everyone else. And it was my decision. I can't blame it on any one person. I mean, anything that I did, you know, it was ultimately my decision. But what you don't realize along the way is how you hurt the ones you love by this behavior. You know, I thought, you know, along the way that I was only hurting myself, you know, I wasn't doing this to them, but everyone you love is impacted by these things that you do and the decisions that you make.
0: You know, I grew up in a family where my father was an alcoholic. He was a functioning alcoholic. I mean, I don't remember him ever missing work, but he clearly was physically addicted to alcohol. So on times that he couldn't have any because of surgery or something like that, he would go through the whole withdrawal and all the rest of it. And so it made me very cautious about going down that road because I saw what the impact was in our family. But your family, as I understand it, your mom and dad did not drink. Is that right?
1: No, sir, they did not. They, my father, his father was a functioning alcoholic as well. You know, we use that word functioning. The counselors that I've had at all the rehabs that I've been to over the years are like, hey, an alcoholic's an alcoholic. You know, how were they after hours? You know, how were we with the family? Did they miss any family things? You know, they said, you're trying to rationalize an alcoholic's an alcoholic. And, you know, my father still says the same about his father. But, you know, it was one of those things that I kind of thought this was just what we didn't do because of our religion. You know, I did not understand that was the secret that was kept about my grandfather's alcoholism. And that was my dad's dad. And he and I were very close. You know, I didn't question what was in his glass when he was sitting there watching TV with me. You know, I loved him for who he was to me. And my father loved him, you know, no matter what, because he's his dad. And you know, you always have that love no matter what, because it's your father or your or whoever it is that, that is going through this. You know, they're in the throes of something that, that they really can't control. I mean, this is something that you truly have to really surrender to God in a deep way for him to remove this obsession. But, you know, seeing that or not really knowing about that when, you know, this came up in school, it was just something that I felt like, well, this is another thing. Like, we didn't go to movies or we didn't wear jewelry or we didn't dance or we didn't do something else. You know, there really wasn't anything wrong with it. You know, I just wanted to be, I wanted to fit in. And, you know, what I didn't understand was all this genetics and, you know, how far back alcoholism went on my father's side. You know, my grandfather was an alcoholic. My uncle was an alcoholic. My great-great-grandfather, great-grandfather. I mean, all the way back, as far as we know, alcoholism ran deep. And like you, my father abstained from what he saw with his dad. And he wanted to be different. You know, he saw what he did to my grandmother and how he left, he and his brother and my grandmother and started another family. And, you know, the nights that he said that he would sit out on the curb waiting for him to come visit, that he never showed up. And, you know, that hurts him to this day. But on the flip side, you know, he loved him deeply. And, you know, when he forgave him for that, which is, you know, much like Christ does us, you know, all the things that I'll go through that I went through in my life, you know, to be forgiven and given another opportunity and with my parents as well. And through all of this in school, I think I need to mention, I did everything I could. When I would go out or we'd go to a restaurant or a bar or whatever, you know, I'd always try to hide, you know, where no one would see me, because at this school that you went to, they would drive around and see if they saw your car at a bar or, you know, and they'd kick you out. Oh, I mean, it wasn't anything. Yeah, it was serious stuff. So I really did everything I could to try and hide this from my parents. And so, you know, I did for a number of years. Was able to kind of conceal this because I didn't want to hurt them. It wasn't that I was doing it. It wasn't that I realized I was developing a problem. I didn't want to hurt them because I loved them so much. And, you know, and this thing was just spiraling out of control. And it started with alcohol, and then marijuana was introduced, you know. And so, you know, here comes a little marijuana. Here comes, you know, the alcohol. And the alcohol only built, Gary. You know, I started off and it didn't start like a normal person. You know, the first time I got drunk, I literally got sick and threw up half the night. But I got up and wanted to do it again. And, wow. You know, that's unusual. That's not a normal person. You know, that's the voice and the mindset of someone that, you know, that's an alcoholic. And I didn't understand it. And, you know, and I was out there with the people that I wanted to hang out with. And, you know, it continued to get worse. And, you know, I got married right out of college. And, you know, the alcohol was and the drugs. I mean, it had evolved at that point. And the marriage got destroyed because of all those things. And my parents found out, and I remember when I went and I had to tell my parents that the marriage was over, and that, you know, as a parent, you want to find somebody else to blame for your children's problem. And they said, you know, they were blaming who I was married to at the time. And I said, no, I have a raging cocaine problem. And I said, this was all on me. She had nothing to do with it. It was devastating to them, Gary. I mean, absolutely devastating. They didn't even understand it.
0: It's hard for me to imagine what that must have been like. So I want to make sure I've got this straight. So you're developing these problems in college, and then you graduate, and then you went to work for your father upon graduating and getting married. And at that early part of that time, they weren't aware of this. Is that right? And then as it went on a little bit further in your job and in your marriage, you told them what
1: they
0: was
1: did.
0: Going on?
1: I had an old friend that saw me out somewhere, and he mentioned it to one of my sisters, and they told my parents that that I was drinking and doing drugs and things. And so my father confronted me about it. And, you know, that was the first time I'd ever really lied to him. You know, he asked me about it, and I could tell how it would hurt him if I told him the truth. And,
0: yes.
1: You know, and I had to lie to him. And, you know, and that's where the lies really began with my family and myself. And that hurt me to another level as well, is having to lie to someone that I was always so close to and, you know, really was kind of veering off the path the way I was raised and what I really believed in.
0: So as you're dealing with all of this, my understanding is that things eventually got so bad that your own father had to fire you a couple of times from the company. Is that right?
1: He did. Over the course of my addiction, as things progressed over a 12-year period, you know, he fired me over 12 times. But after the divorce, when I went and told them that I had a really raging cocaine problem, which I did, they sent me to a rehab in California, and I went there for 4 weeks and came back. And I might have made it 30 days, Gary, but, you know, I didn't really want it. I was doing what I thought I needed to do. And, you know, the addiction's such a powerful thing that, mm-hmm. you know, I really didn't realize I had the problem that I did. And so I came back, and in 30 days, you know, I started working again. And in 30 days, I was using again. And, you know, and it had really evolved at this point. You know, I was by myself, and you know, I would work and I would get home. And, I mean, I would come out as soon as I would leave work. I mean, I would be shaking almost by the time I'd leave. And my father would wonder why I had to leave at 5 o'clock straight up. You know, that's how bad it had gotten. And I was 22, 23 at the time. And so that's where it really evolved to. Then I'd get home and I'd drink and, you know, and use cocaine and, you know, of course, smoke pot. And, you know, this happened right after the rehab. So I was 30 days after that. And so, you know, this behavior and this type of thing, you know, continued on for the next couple of years.
0: Sure.
1: And so, you know, I was working and, you know, I'd gotten remarried. The woman that I was seeing had gotten pregnant, so I tried to do the right thing and marry her and have a baby. But you know, I certainly wasn't the father that I needed to be when my son Buddy was born, and that's one of the greatest regrets that I have, hurting my parents and not being there for my son as he was little. You know, I would leave work. Go by this convenience store. Then I had a friend that had a automotive shop, and I would go by his place and would do cocaine till 12, 1 o'clock. And, you know, I'd go dragging in at 2 o'clock, barely able to drive, and wouldn't even see my son in the evenings because, you know, my disease was foremost in my life. And then I'd get up, come to work, and do the exact same thing the next day. And this went on, and, you know, for a couple years like this.
0: My goodness. Yeah, you know, we were talking briefly before we started our official talk here on the show, and you mentioned that Dr. Dobson actually played a role in providing strength to your parents because they were regular listeners of his show, and Jim would often talk about people struggling with all sorts of things, whether it was addiction or infidelity or struggling with whether to abort a baby that they hadn't planned. And I, as I said earlier, you know, he hated to hear about all that suffering, but he loved hearing about how Christ can heal it all, no matter what it is. But tell us a little bit about the role that Dr. Dobson played with your mom and dad.
1: As I grew up, hearing him on in our home was a regular thing. I mean, daily, even, you know, some of the tapes that she might get, if we missed it, you know, we'd hear him on the weekends. I mean, she would make sure that that we got to hear this. And, you know, and as a child, it might go in one ear and out the other. But what it really did was help my parents and help them and prepare them for what they would go through, because all the things you mentioned and more, my life, you know, it would get thrown at them, over the years, the infidelity, the drugs, the, immorality, all the things, I mean, that you can possibly imagine that go along with that kind of lifestyle happened. And they had to hear about it. And, you know, and it caused them to struggle, you know, in their marriage, because, you know, he wanted to believe me and believe that I was okay and wasn't using again. And my mother didn't. And, you know, so that caused friction between them. But the bond that they had, you know, they've been married 65 years now. And wow. By the grace of God. And, you know, I certainly didn't help the situation. But, you know, they held firm to their beliefs, and they kept praying and they kept praying and they kept praying. And you know, I ended up having to go to a rehab again. I've been to four inpatient rehabs. The last one I was at was 14 months in New Jersey. And I mean, it was something, and I guess we'll get to that. But, you know, the disease of alcoholism, drug addiction is progression, and it continues to progress. And like I said, you know, I didn't want to hurt anyone in my family. I didn't realize the impact it has on others. And, you know, not until I really got clean enough to I mean, really had, you know, 6 months of clean time in that last long-term rehab I was at, did I really realize how it impacted and how it hurt, you know, my parents mainly, because they were just devastated, absolutely devastated, and even questioned God, you know, why would you allow this to happen to me? And my father was like, you know, I went through this with my dad, you know, how can I, you know, Lord, why would I have to go through it, you know, on both ends of my life with my father and now my son? And, you know, but he never gave up hope. He never quit the faith. I mean, that strong rootedness that they got from, you know, all the Dr. Dobson's teachings and all the things that they heard day in and day out, you know, really helped them. And it developed a tough love in my mother that would come out later, right at towards the end. I mean, where this story really gets crazy, that she had to really, you know, use the tough love that she learned, you know, but they continued to pray for me and never gave up. He even had friends of his, Gary, that told him that he just needed to let me die. That's how bad it had gotten. And he's like, that's my son. I'll never quit praying. I'll never give up on him. And thank God they didn't.
0: Al, what a story you're sharing with our listeners. And my goodness, there's so many more questions I want to ask. And we need to hear the end of this story, because there's a lot of great things that God's going to do. Is there a chance you can come back and be with us again?
1: Absolutely. I'd love to come back.
0: Fantastic.
2: 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And Dr. Dobson played a huge role in that upbringing. 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

0: Welcome to Through the Bible. Our five-year journey through the whole Word of God continues, and today we're going to finish up the historical book of Exodus. Now, Dr. McGee says that preparing for Exodus was one of the most rewarding experiences in his life, and that's saying something. And I hope that you'll feel the same way about studying it. So as you open your Bible, Greg and I have some time to share some exciting letters highlighting the growth and success of our home groups, particularly in India, which was the birthplace of our home groups, wasn't it, Greg?
1: That is correct. Yeah. More than a decade ago now, George Philip was working with a partner ministry. Now he's actually on our team. He retired and then started working with TTB. But he always had a heart for TTB. He's the Malayalam speaker. He says, if you cut me, I bleed, Dr. McGee.
0: Yeah.
1: And he created this idea. And you were talking earlier about how the medium has changed in India.
0: Yeah, India, originally when I started in the 90s being the host, I was just so impressed with the volume of letters from terrestrial radio. I mean, we had like, the numbers were like 15,000 a month.
1: Yeah, it was
0: plus,
1: huge.
0: And the languages were much smaller.
1: Yep.
0: But guess what? The world changed, and slowly that count started diminishing. And George, seeing that happening, went through a whole process and came up with the home group movement.
1: Yeah.
0: And it really has become a movement in India. And today we are seeing so much fruit. But I just think it speaks to, you know, if you're listening and you're wondering, oh, how is Through the Bible changing? Because, you know, their speakers, that same guy, Dr. McGee, and we're on our 12th cycle. Well, good Bible teaching, systematic throughout the entire, all 66 books, taking 5 years to go through it is a great way to go. And we're going to continue to do that, but we may change the delivery methods. And the home groups are a way to start doing that. And the benefit of that is we get to go into people's heart languages, which we've talked many times about, where that person, the person we're going to be listening about Tripura, but they probably speak Hindi, and they also probably speak English to some extent.
1: Yes, probably.
0: But their heart language is something different. And it's those smaller languages that really seem to have the greater impact on people's souls. And that's the end game for us. Anyway.
1: Yeah. And I think if you're hearing this, what we want you to know is we work very hard. We don't just set things on autopilot. We are constantly monitoring everything we do around the world in 250 languages. And that's one reason we've been staffing up, is we have people watching over all these projects.
0: Yeah.
1: But let's get to the to the response. You want to read this first one?
0: As previously mentioned, this is a listener in Tripura. I'm not going to go into the background of the area, but here's the testimony. Listening to the Word of God together with the radio home group has changed both my lifestyle and my spiritual life. Earlier, I never studied the Word of God or spent personal time with Him. I would only go to church on Sundays and return without understanding the importance of what was spoken. However, after listening to the audio Bible study every week, I realized how important God's Word truly is. Not only is it important to know the Word, but also we need to read it, and the Holy Spirit needs to speak it into our lives. I then began to study the Word regularly, and the Holy Spirit spoke to me and corrected me in many areas of my life. Because of this, my life has changed greatly.
1: Wow. And that is actually in a language called Chin Phalam, which is spoken, believe it or not, in Myanmar. But there are a couple tens of thousands of people in the Tripura region of India that speak this. So it's powerful.
0: And this is probably the only solid content in that language.
1: I think you'd be very solid ground to say that. So here's another short but powerful response from a listener who said, I grew up Hindu, worshiping millions of gods. I used to follow the same religion as my parents. Not long ago, I was invited to a home group, and God's word changed me. I have accepted Jesus Christ as my personal Savior and want to lead a group of my own. Please pray for me.
0: Amen.
1: That's
0: and
1: so
0: let's
1: great.
0: Let's do that right now. Heavenly Father, we do pray for this listener who has come to love your word and wants to be a part of a home group and lead that. I pray that you would give them the opportunity for that. I pray that you would bless that home group and the many hundreds of thousands that are out there in India and in South Asia and throughout the world. Bless our study now in Exodus, Lord, as we look at Exodus 39 and 40. In Jesus' name, amen. Here's Dr. J. Vernon McGee with our study of Exodus 39 and 40 on Through the Bible.
2: Now, friends, as we come to the 39th chapter of the book of Exodus, and if you have your Bible, we'll turn there, and I trust you have our notes and outlines. And we will now offer the notes on the Gospel of Mark. And I'm sure many of you have those, because that'll be the next book that we'll go to. And this is our last study in Exodus. This has been, for me, one of the most rewarding studies that I've had. You see that a great many people say, well, you don't seem to have any opportunity to hear others preach, and I only have when I go to conferences where there are other speakers, and it's always a blessing to my heart to hear them, but I hear so little of it. And someone says, well, then, how are you blessed? Well, you know, when you put warm water through a spigot, the spigot will warm up. And if you put cold water through a spigot, the spigot will get cool. Well, when you put the Word of God through a preacher or a teacher, it'll have some effect on him. And I find that just studying the Word of God this way, sitting down with the Bible and teaching each day, has been for me one of the most rewarding experiences. And the book of Exodus has blessed my own heart in a new way and has given me a greater understanding and appreciation of our wonderful Lord. I hope it's had the same value for you also. Now, as we come to this 39th chapter, which is actually not the last chapter, we have chapters 39 and 40 today. Now, I have before me the chart of the tabernacle as usual, but we will just look at it in a casual sort of way today, because chapter 39 deals with the garments of the high priest. That is, the garments that he wore. And these garments, by the way, all speak of the person of Christ. And I will begin reading here, and then we're not going to attempt to read this section because we've had the blueprint before. I should say of garments, it's not a blueprint, but I think you ladies call it a pattern. And we've had the pattern, and now they have been made, and Aaron will be clothed with these garments. And notice what is said concerning them. I'm reading now chapter 39, verse 1. And of the blue and purple and scarlet they made cloths of service to do service in the holy place, and made the holy garments for Aaron as the Lord commanded Moses. Notice they're called here holy garments. And we read here, and he made the ephod of gold, blue, and purple, and scarlet, fine twine linen. And then we go into details concerning that. And then there was the curious girdle of his ephod. And curious means simply this. Curious is something we generally apply to a human being or even to an animal, but not to an inanimate thing. But it's curious in the sense that it was an unusual way in which it was woven. It was not just a simple one. It held not only the robe of the ephod, but it held all the garments that the high priest wore, held them in order and in place. Then he talks about the breastplate here. And now these are called in this chapter garments of glory and beauty. And a great emphasis is put upon the mitre, which Aaron wore on his head. And it had on it, in verse 30, we're told, holiness to the Lord. All of these things now have to do with this. And we're told they brought the tabernacle unto Moses and all his furniture and all this and the covering of the ram skin and all of that. So that now when it's all completed, it's all brought to Moses. So that the last thing actually that's mentioned are the garments of the high priest. Now, I want us to take a look at these garments of the high priest, because it's very important as the high priest speaks of Christ. That is something you couldn't miss, because we're told that very definitely, that the garments speak of the high priest and of Christ as our high priest, by the way. And now we have given here these instructions. Now, basically, Aaron wore what all the other priests wore, and that was a linen garment. All of them were clothed in that fine twine, white, byssus, Egyptian linen. They had on this linen garment, and it had on it sort of a pants that it wore, because their nakedness was not to be revealed, although they did serve barefooted, apparently, in the tabernacle. And Aaron, as the high priest, was dressed like the others, basically. And on the great day of atonement, when he took the blood and went into the Holy of Holies, he laid aside all the garments of beauty and glory, the outward garments, and just wore this. Now the linen, the white linen that the priest wore, speaks of righteousness. You remember the scripture says that those that bear the vessels of the Lord are to be clean. God still says that. I do not believe that God uses a sinful preacher or teacher or a sinful layman today. God's not using them. Now, I don't care how prominent they are, and I don't care about their talent and how many people they influence. They're doing nothing for God. He doesn't accept it. And it'll be nothing but wood, hay, and stubble. But we must be clothed with the righteousness of Christ. And then there must be a life to back that up. That is certainly taught in these basic garments. Now, the thing that interests me are these garments of glory and beauty that are laid aside by Aaron when he went in to the Holy of Holies, when he offered the sacrifice for the sin of the people, that great day of Yom Kippur, the great day that was the beginning, actually, of days for these people. What an important thing it was. And he took that basin of blood within. Well, now the Lord Jesus came to this earth. He did not lay aside his deity, but he did lay aside the garments of glory and beauty. What's that? He laid aside his prerogatives of God. He laid aside the Shekinah glory, and he came just as a human being. He was born a baby. It was George MacDonald that said he came a little baby thing that made a woman cry. They were looking for a king to lift them high. But he came just a little baby thing that made a woman cry. That's the way he came into the world. The garments of glory and beauty were laid aside. There should have been, instead of just that few paltry number of shepherds there and the wise men that came later, the whole world should have been there. He laid that aside, friends. He was God manifest in the flesh. What a picture you have here. And when he offered himself, you see, he died in his humanity. I don't quite buy that idea that God died on the cross. It's only what you mean by death. He was separated from God. That is true. That was a rift in the Godhead, to be sure, when he was made sin for us who knew no sin. But even at that moment, God was in Christ reconciling the world to himself. And there's a mystery there, friends, that I can't penetrate. And I've read after a few of the theologians, and you want to know something? They haven't penetrated it either. Now, these garments of beauty and glory really were lovely. The high priest, my, he was gaudy and colorful. And all of these things speak of the person of Christ. And we'll not go over this because most of you follow this study, but some of you may not have followed it. He had on this robe of the ephod, and it had these two stones, one on each shoulder, and six of the names of the tribes of Israel on each one of the shoulders. Speaks of his strength and ability, that is. Speaks of the strength and ability of our great Savior, who, when one sheep got lost, he went out and found it, put it on his shoulder. Thank God we have a Savior, friends, that can go out and put us on his shoulder and bring us back. And he's able to save to the uttermost those who come unto God through him. Then you have that breastplate, like a vest, and it had 12 stones on it. Oh, was it a thing of beauty. And apparently it had in it a sort of a pocket where the Urim and Thummim were placed, and it had something to do with prediction. I do not know how it worked at all. But these beautiful stones right on his breastplate. Now, this speaks of the fact that Christ carries us on his heart today. He loved us. God so loved the world, and he loved the church, and he gave himself for it. They're the stones there that depict that. And they were stones of beauty. And this was part of it. Now, down there on the robe of the ephod, there were golden bells and pomegranates. And so when the high priest, you see, was serving, you could hear those bells ringing. When he went in the holy place, he was in there serving, you know. You could hear the bells outside ringing. And the pomegranate, that speaks of fruit, the fruitful life. And the bell speaks of the testimony of the life. They could hear him, and they could say, well, you know, he's there serving for us. We know he's there. And that's what worship ought to mean to us. It ought to draw us to the person of Christ. If we don't hear the bell ringing, friends, on Sunday morning, there's something wrong. I used to have an elder that was a very wonderful man of God. He was a great encouragement to me as a young preacher. And he would come out on Sunday morning, and he'd always say to me, well, you rang the bell today. Well, if you want to know the truth, I didn't. I was a young preacher then, and I had some lousy sermons that I preached in those days. I still have those sermons, by the way. But nevertheless, his point was, because he was a Bible student, an important part of the service is that we'll be able to come into the presence of Christ. And I told you about the fella. He was a country boy down there in Georgia. And he came to me one Sunday morning, I never shall forget. And he waited till everybody left. And he took my hand and held it, and tears were coming down his eyes. And he said, you know, I never knew Jesus was so wonderful before. And he wanted to say something else, but he couldn't say it. He just released my hand, turned, walked out of the little country church, out across the cotton patch that was there, because we were right in the corner of a cotton patch. I watched him walk across, and then tears came in my eyes. As I said, oh, God, I hope I can preach that everybody will be able to say, at least somebody will be able to say, I didn't know how wonderful Jesus was. Well, may I say, we ought to be able to hear his bells on Sunday morning and not hear all this protest or running up the American flag and all of these things that are used today as gimmicks in our churches and in so-called Christian work today. Friends, if any Christian work doesn't let you hear the bells every now and then, maybe you ought to get in another Christian work. Or maybe you think you're hearing bells when you're not hearing them, and that's about the worst thing you can have happen to you, is to think you hear them when you don't. But you see, these bells were ringing on the inside. What a glorious, wonderful picture this is of the high priest, and these were the garments that he wore. And I had this mitre on it, and that said, Holiness unto the Lord. And that meant holiness. Oh, it does have to do with the inner life, but the important thing is it means this man is totally given to the work of the ministry. Holy means anything that is set aside for the use of God. And I'd like to say this to some of you today, and I've been a preacher a long time, but you know there are a great many people that want a preacher to do everything under the sun. I think many of those people would rather for him to be doing all these other things, socializing, backslapping around, holding somebody's hand, and nursemaid, as one preacher said to me, the poor fellow had a nervous breakdown in his church. He told me, he says, you know, said, I find I'm a wet nurse for a lot of little babes in Christ. And he says, I just go around burping them all the time. Well, that's the unfortunate thing. Preacher today who stands in the pulpit ought to be able to wear the mitre, holiness unto the Lord. That is, that he has time to prepare a message. He has time to spend before God. I'm amazed today the number of people that invite a preacher out on Saturday night. You ought not to invite your preacher out Saturday night. You ought to let him have that day and that evening for meditation and study. I had an elder say to me one time, in fact, my first minister, I wanted to go around and visit everybody, and I was around visiting day and night in the first church I served in Nashville. And this elder said to me, now, Vernon, he said, I appreciate you coming to see me, but he said, I'll tell you what I'd like for you to do. I'd like for you to spend the time that you'd come to see me, spend it in preparation of a message. He said, business is difficult, and I get very weary and discouraged in the world today. And this was a very successful businessman. He said, but when I come to church Sunday morning and Sunday night, I want to hear something that comes from God. I want help there. And he says, I hope you'll spend time so I'll be able to hear from heaven on Sunday morning and Sunday night. Well, I think he had a right to say that. My friend, we need to recognize today that there ought to be that mitre. And there are many of us lay folk that need to, if we say we're dedicated to the Lord, we ought to mean it. Now, I have left very little time for this 40th chapter. What you have here is the setting up of the tabernacle. And I only wanted to left out one thing, because we have dealt with every article of furniture, every part of the tabernacle. And when Moses set it up in the camp of Israel, this is what happened. Verse 34 of chapter 40 now. Then a cloud covered the tent of the congregation, and the glory of the Lord filled the tabernacle. And Moses was not able to enter into the tent of the congregation because the cloud abode thereon, and the glory of the Lord filled the tabernacle. And when the cloud was taken up from over the tabernacle, the children of Israel went onward in all their journeys. But if the cloud were not taken up, then they journeyed not till the day that it was taken up. For the cloud of the Lord was upon the tabernacle by day, and fire was on it by night, in the sight of all the house of Israel throughout all their journeys. When Paul attempts to identify these people over in the 9th chapter of Romans, he says, who are Israelites? And of the things he enumerates, that one is, they had the glory. They are the only people that ever had the visible glory of God, the visible presence of God. And that was what led them. That cloud would lift in the morning if they were to journey. And if it didn't lift, the children of Israel stayed in the camp. They didn't attempt to move that day. They didn't move by their own wisdom or their own judgment. And they didn't vote on it, and Moses didn't make the decision. The cloud did. Now, we sometimes say this, and I think in our conservative churches it's pretty meaningless today. We say Christ is the head of the church. How about your church? Is he the head of the church? Are we following the cloud today, or do we put a man on the board because we say, well, you know, he's a successful businessman? My friend, that's not the reason to put him on the board. That ought not to exclude him. Don't misunderstand me. But that ought not to be the reason. And you hear people say today, well, I want to talk to my preacher about whether I should do this or not. A lot of people consult me on things. I'm no expert at telling them what to do. I can't solve their marital problems. And by the way, the psychologist can't either. May I say to you, there's the pillar of cloud today, but you don't see it. You know, it's the Holy Spirit of God, and he ought to be the one to lead us and to guide us and let us know that we're in the will of God. Oh, how this is neglected today. We're always appealing to something human and something outside. We need a church. We need preachers. We need teachers. We need laymen. We need church members that are filled with the Holy Spirit of God. There are too many of them that are just spouting off, talking. And they're talking without any unction at all coming from heaven. Pay no attention to the Word of God. I have been to church board meetings and listened to officers just spout off. No reference at all to what the Word of God says or what might be God's will. Just this constant wanting to put forward our own way. My friend, there's no visible cloud over the church today, but the Holy Spirit of God wants to lead us and guide us. And this book that we just now concluded is a very wonderful book. Did you notice? Again, it opened in gloom in the brickyards of Egypt, and it closes in glory. The presence of the Lord is there in the tabernacle now, and leading these people through the wilderness. God today wants to deliver you from the gloom of the slavery of sin and bring you into the glory of his presence and in the very center of his will, that he might lead you and guide you. What a wonderful book, Exodus. He leads you out that he might lead you into a good land. Until next time, may God richly bless you, my beloved.

0: 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Come along for the ride, and you'll study both the Old Testament and New Testament, discovering God's great redemption story. Is this your story, too?
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14: Their stories are about this emergence of knowing God and following Him. That's not the way we've given away our faith for decades. We focus on the entry point, conversion, salvation. I believe in that. I'm not diminishing that. But we've had this unique focus on that entry portal, and then we're kind of over it. You can't come to church and sit and act like a Christian and go do business like a pagan and think you will qualify for the kingdom. You can't use your discretionary time and recreate in the same way the ungodly people do and think you are qualified for the kingdom because occasionally you park your good intentions in church and say Jesus.

0: 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Before today's message, here's an invitation to join us in praying for America. 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That's 855-577-2255. We're so glad you're here to listen. Today's program will complete the message we began yesterday. Here's Pastor Allen with part two of Tabernacle, Temple, Synagogues, and Churches, Full Measure of Devotion.
1: I want to know Christ and the power of his resurrection and the fellowship of sharing in his sufferings, becoming like him in his death, and so somehow to attain to the resurrection of the dead. Wow! Not a fashionable passage. Now, you can dissect it in theological terms and hide from the implications of it, but the simple reading, an honest glance at that passage is a statement on devotion. I consider everything a loss compared to the surpassing greatness of knowing Christ Jesus my Lord. There is nothing in the influence of my life, he's saying, not my education, not my professional accomplishments, not my achievements, not my peer group, not my contact list. He said everything is but rubbish, and that's kind of a cleaned up English word. More literally, he said it's dung. You choose your euphemism. It's trash compared to the privilege and the opportunity of knowing Jesus. Personal question, we're in church, don't answer. I want you to think about it for a few days. If the people who know you, work with you, the people who spend their discretionary time with you were asked what the most valuable thing in your life was, the thing that you prized, the thing that you were most committed to, how many of them would answer without hesitation, "Oh, it's Jesus"? See, I don't think there is plan B. Now, I don't think we start there. We're birthed into the kingdom of God, and we grow and mature and develop. We're going to look at that in just a moment. But my invitation to you this morning is to, I want to break the fashion of sloppy Christianity. I want to break the fashion trends of occasionally gathering with community, of volunteering, of serving, of giving, all those components of expressions of devotion that have been diminishing for a long time now in church world. I want to suggest to you that those are essential components of giving expression to your devotion. Well, I don't have to go to church to be married. I don't have to go to church to be a Christian. Okay? Biblically, you do have to be in community to grow up. But it's just really a lot like saying, you know, I don't have to go home to be married. It would help. I know, it's bucking a lot of trends, but it is very biblical. I consider everything a loss. I don't want you to feel ashamed. Whenever we present the truth so that there's an opportunity to bring life alignment with it. Does that make sense? We can't get healthier if we can't get a good diagnosis. If you don't feel well, if you're losing energy, if your effort is diminishing, if you have some pain or discomfort, you really have a very marginal chance of getting better unless you can understand the cause of that. Well, how do we arrive at a point where the salt and the light is so diminished that we are unwilling to say in the public square, we are male and female? Because the light has been so dim. Our devotion to the Lord has been small. So here's the suggestion. If that has any implication for you, just begin quietly to say to the Lord, "Lord, I would like to give you a place of prominence, the place of prominence in my life. I'm not even sure how to do that. Would you help me?" He will. He will. If you don't want to do that, tell yourself the truth. And begin to say, "Lord, I need some help with this because I don't know you well enough to care about really giving you first place. I would like your help when I want it. What I would really like is your help and your power to get my way. And I think that might not be the best, but I need help. Will you help me? Start to be honest with the Lord. See, we have lived with so much deception, with so many lies, with so much manipulation. We have watched it over and over and over. It's been reinforced at every aspect of our lives. We have a Department of Education, but year after year, the test scores of our children plummet. So we say, well, it's the tests that are bad. Oh. We've lived with this so long, and it's infected our churches. So just begin to say, Lord, if there's an adjustment in me, if my devotion to you is smaller than it should, I want to say with Paul, I want to know Christ and the power of his resurrection and the fellowship of sharing in his suffering, becoming like him in his death. Even Jesus was asked to lay it all on the line. And then that last phrase, it's haunting in that phrase that somehow I might attain to the resurrection of the dead. There's no arrogance. There's no presupposition. There's no swagger. He said, I'll do all of these things so that somehow I'll be included. Devotion to Jesus. I want to take the balance of our time, and we're going to do it really quickly. I can do it more quickly than you think. I want to talk a little bit about World Outreach Church. You know, it grew out of a home Bible study my parents had for a dozen years. When they moved to this community, my dad opened a veterinary practice, and they started in our house. My bedroom was the drug room. That explains most of the questions you have. You know, it was a startup. He didn't have an office. This was a long time ago. There was a lot more latitude. We kept things in our refrigerator that most families would not put in their refrigerator. He amputated a dog's leg on the kitchen table, and again, we thought that was normal. I've told people that. I watch their faces, and I think, oh, you don't do that. Okay. We did. But they opened their home to a Bible study on Thursday night, and they welcomed whoever wanted to come, and it was like the island of misfit toys. This was a very different community 50 years ago, and far more separated than it is today. And the people who came were from different nations, and they were all different colors, and all sorts of, their lives were in different sorts of disarray. And from that, after a dozen years, the church was birthed. I was living in Oklahoma when it started, and they called to tell me that they were going to meet on Sundays and be a church. And I thought, how quaint. And they called me a couple of weeks later and said, we have a name, and it's World Outreach Church. There were 29 people. And they named it World Outreach Church. I didn't clap when they told me. I thought maybe they'd been to Lynchburg and been in another one of Tennessee's treasures or something. But the church began, and as we watched what God was doing through those years, it didn't change dramatically or rapidly. It's been bit by bit, year over year. But we came to understand our mission until we could articulate it. And we said, this church exists to help people become fully devoted followers of Jesus. We don't come from a single tradition or a single denomination. On a typical weekend, we represent more than 60. And so it's not about what this group prefers as their primary doctrine or primary practice of something, but it's helping everybody become a more fully devoted follower of Jesus. If you want to know what our goal is in your life, if you're newer here, that's it. We want to help you, your devotion to Jesus, to grow. So, well, I've been a Christian for 52 years. Good. I hope your 53rd year shows the most dramatic growth of the whole journey. We want to stop pointing at what we were and start talking about what we're becoming. We're becoming more fully devoted followers of Jesus. I like it because it's more about outcome than it is doctrine. It's very biblical if you follow your heroes through the Bible, whether it's Abraham or Moses or Joshua or David or Esther or Mary. Their stories are about this emergence of knowing God and following him. That's not the way we've given away our faith for decades. We focus on the entry point, conversion, salvation. I believe in that. I'm not diminishing that. But we've had this unique focus on that entry portal, and then we're kind of over it. I mean, maybe you do some discipleship class. Look, I'm not talking about a class. I'm talking about your life. You can't come to church and sit and act like a Christian and go do business like a pagan and think you will qualify for the kingdom. You can't use your discretionary time and recreate in the same way the ungodly people do and think you are qualified for the kingdom because occasionally you park your good intentions in church and say Jesus.
0: Before we return to today's message, Pastor Allen wants to share a new book to help you pray for America.
1: I've got a new book, Let's Pray for America. It's 30 prayers to shape our future. It's an election year, lots of voices, a lot of clutter. We always focus on what we can do. Well, I want you to vote, but more importantly, I want you to pray. So we prepared this book to give you 30 prayers to shape these next few weeks, and I believe invite God to shape our future. Take a copy, share it with your friends, order some others. If we'll pray, we'll see God's outcomes this year in real time. God's moving in the earth. Let's join Him.
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1: You know, if you go to the airport, now if you go to a school, you go to a lot of public places, you have to go through a magnetometer. You know, those little metal detectors? You've been to the airport lately? Take your shoes off, your belt off, your coat off, unpack your bags. And then they're going to wand you down. Do you have any liquids? What if we had at the entry to the church, not a metal detector, but a spirit detector? We'd be having a lot of outdoor church, wouldn't we? Because pastor's not going in that building, I'm here to tell you. Walk through there and anger's blasting, lust, going on in life. That's not my church. Got a lot of sloppy agape, more fully devoted followers of Jesus. Take Peter, follow him through the New Testament. It's a fun exercise. Follow me, Peter, I'll make you a fisher of men. Yeah, Peter, if you want to get out of the boat, come on. Kid almost drowned that day. Spit in water. Help me, Lord. Why is your faith so small? Goes to the Mount of Transfiguration. He gets invited into the inner circle. Jesus said, when we get to Jerusalem, they're going to execute me. They'll arrest me, betray me, crucify me. All then Peter says, no, Lord, never. Get behind me, Satan. That's kind of harsh. Peter, I prayed for you that your faith wouldn't fail. Oh, Lord, I'll never fail you. The rest of these guys, they'll probably all run, but the day of Pentecost, Peter's the one who preached. Thousands of people in the city of Jerusalem where they screamed, crucify him, respond to Peter's message and are baptized in Jerusalem. Peter and John help a lame man be healed. The whole city's stirred. The crowds are gathering to such a point they're overwhelmed. They line the streets so that when Peter walks by, his shadow falls on them and people are being healed. So you get on to, into Acts a little further and Peter has a vision and God said, I need you to go to Cornelius' house, the Roman centurions. And Peter goes, well, I don't go there. And God said, you shut up. I said, go. I mean, that's the Living Bible, but that's what it says. And Peter gets there. You see, Peter understands that the Jewish people are the covenant people of God. That keeping the rules of Moses is the way to honor God and please God. And he's doing that as a Christ follower, a believer in Jesus. He's preaching sermons and thousands of people are being born again. And God sends him to a Roman soldier's home. And the events of Pentecost are duplicated. And Peter's mind is completely fried. His circuits are frozen. He locked up. He said, well, I can have to say God's no respecter of persons. He had 3 years with Jesus. He was on the Mount of Transfiguration. He walked on the water. He picked up basketfuls of scraps after they fed a multitude with a little boy's Happy Meal. He's been leading the church in Jerusalem, and God says to him, I'm going to turn what you understand about following me completely on its head. You go talk to the Romans. And I think of how we're coached in our faith. Well, I've been around church 10 years. Yeah, me too. And I'm very aware that if I don't grow and change and learn, I'm going to forfeit what God created me for. Because everything that's gone into my journey to this point is to prepare me for this point. And I will happily say with Paul, I want to know Christ and the power of his resurrection. And I say it very cautiously, but I have come to the place I'm willing to say in the fellowship of sharing in his sufferings, if it's required. To become like him in his death. Surrendered completely to the Lord. Because I believe that's the objective. I'm not telling you I'm there. I'm telling you it's the path I'm on. I'm inviting you to join me. That's why we exist as a community. It's why we do these things. I gave you our purpose. There's four statements to attract and lead people to a personal relationship with Jesus. Any church that's a legitimate church, if somebody knocked on the door and said, I would like to be a Christ follower, should be able to close the deal. If they can't close that deal, they should close their doors. That's not a church. That's something else. If they say, well, there's many ways to God. Jesus isn't, so, that's not a church. That's something else. Or it's not a true one. But the first half of that is a little different, to attract people to Jesus. We have said as a community of faith that we are committed to not just telling people that have raised their hand and said, oh no, I want to follow Jesus. We will engage in behaviors and activities and expenditures and all sorts of things to help people get to know Jesus. This is who he is. This is who we are. We're not going to hide in our building. Easter's coming. We're going to give you mugs next weekend. So you can say to somebody else, why don't you join me for an Easter service? You'll know somebody. There'll be a few people there, but you'll know somebody. You can come sit with me. We put up an ice rink in November and December when the kids are out of school. And we say to people, you can come to our campus at no charge and the church will serve you. People will help you with their skates. There'll be people there to regulate to be sure it stays a safe environment, that there's not too many people on the ice. We'll make some hot chocolate for you. Why would we do that? Well, you're just trying to grow the church. You want their money? No, if we wanted their money, we would charge them. We'd charge them a third of what Opryland charges. We'd still be a huge bargain. We've done all sorts of things through the years. It hasn't always been a big church. We were a tiny church. They used to have a street festival on East Main. They moved it to Cannonsburg, but they'd close East Main Street and you could put up a little booze. There really wasn't a church event. There were all sorts of things from the community. And I took the teenagers and we put up a little puppet stage and we'd do puppet shows and give candy to the kids. It's all we had. It was all we knew to do. But we went and did it until our arms were so tired we couldn't do any more puppet shows. We went to a Christmas parade and there were no churches in the Christmas parade. We thought, well, Jesus probably ought to go to the Christmas parade. We were a little bitty church, so we started doing whatever we could do, and it was pretty humble. The darkness we see is not new. We had to stop putting Mary and Joseph in the Christmas parade in this community because the comments to Mary were so vile, we wouldn't allow it. How long is the church going to be quiet, folks? It's not that we don't know this. We said, well, we're born again, we're saved, we're converted. It doesn't matter if ungodliness rules. Yes, it does. To lead and attract people to a personal relationship with Jesus. The second was to encourage Christians to consecrate themselves to God's purpose. Consecrate is an old fancy word. Just means to set yourself apart. You were birthed into the kingdom of God. Jesus gave his life so that you and I as Christ followers could give our lives back to him. That's not like for special Christians. That's the deal. We have to learn that. We grow in that. That's not automatic or intuitive. To provide a climate in which worship and personal spiritual growth can occur. I'm not talking about music styles. We should be able to worship the Lord with a kazoo. Worship is an attitude. It's not about music. We've messed this way up. We can have the right, we can have talented musicians and talented vocalists and the right words, and it'd be way carnal. It starts in our heart. We want to learn to worship the Lord. We're committed to that. I'm not suggesting we do it right or the best or the only way, but we want to grow spiritually. We do not want to remain stagnant. We want to equip believers for ministry in our community and around the earth. So, well, nobody's equipping me. I want to be equipped. Nobody's equipping me. Let me help. Start with the Bible reading. Do the daily devotional. Serve whenever an opportunity is presented. Learn to give of your time, your talent, and your stuff. Get involved in a small group so you lose your anonymity and somebody knows who you are and knows what it's like to sit with you on a regular basis. Those are all equipping opportunities available to all of us. Well, they're not the ones I want. Okay. Well, there are some others. But I don't find that serving the Lord is like a buffet where I can choose commandments 1, 3, and 7. I have to take the truth as it's presented to me. I have to begin to develop a full measure of devotion. And that's my invitation to you today. What I love about it is it doesn't matter about your age or your life stage or your season or your IQ or your income level. We can all say today, I would like to be more devoted to the Lordship of Jesus than I've ever been. And that's my invitation. I'm grateful for your backgrounds, the different churches and the things you've learned and the things you've been taught to celebrate. There's great strength in that. I don't think it's a weakness. But at the heart of all of it, is I want to be fully devoted to Jesus. I count everything a loss compared to the greatness of knowing Him. He's changed my life for time and eternity. I've oriented my whole life around Him. It isn't perfect. It's broken and fractured, but I'm still in progress. How would you like to do that today? If you would, stand with me. If you're at home, you stand too. Put down that cinnamon roll. If you're not done yet, that's who we want to be as a community. I understand not every church will say the same things. I don't think they should. We can be different. We can reflect different commitments, different objectives. We can have different passions. We're not here representing Jesus competitively. We're trying to do it faithfully. What it means to be a church in Murfreesboro is dramatically different than what it means to be a church in Iraq. We want to be faithful where God has placed us in the midst of the circumstance He's given us. Amen?
2: Amen.
1: Let's pray. Father, I thank You that You called this place into existence. Lord, I don't believe it began in the hearts of men and women. I believe it began in Your heart and that You called us into existence and You have shaped us through the years and the decades and every expression, Lord, and every configuration through all the changes, the people You have gathered and the lives who have been transformed, the children who have learned and grown and had children of their own. Lord, we thank You for it. But we stand in Your presence today with a desire to honor You. Lord, when we evaluate ourselves and we look at our lives and the achievements and the accomplishments and the things accumulated and the dreams we hold and the aspirations that we pursue, Father, our desire is to give You first place. Forgive us when we have failed to do that. Lord, whether we were distracted or ill-informed or unaware, or we thought perhaps it was unnecessary, Lord, for whatever reason, today we come in humility to acknowledge our reality, and Holy Spirit, to ask for Your help. If there's any harmful thing in us, help us to see it. Look upon us with Your favor and mercy, and let the truth be shouted from the housetops until it transforms our lives and our homes and our schools and our communities and our nation. In Jesus' name, amen. Hallelujah. God bless you.
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19: 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This message is called Taking Authority Over Our Enemies, and it starts right now.
18: We've been talking about the importance of moving forward. And there are several wonderful case studies in Scripture that will help us understand what it looks like to move forward into the things that God has destined for our lives. One case study worth noting is Gideon. Talk about being a reluctant warrior. Talk about somebody who didn't think that he would ever amount to much. That's Gideon. So if you're one of those people who has always thought that the best things God has to offer, the most exciting adventures in the will of God, belong to the up-and-coming folks, the outstanding folks, the people who were most likely to succeed, then you need to take a good hard look at the life of Gideon. Because this guy was someone who, when the Lord met him in Judges 6 and he called him, the angel that the Lord sent to him called him a mighty warrior. Gideon looked around and said, who are you talking to? I know you're not talking about me. I'm standing here right now in a wine press trying to thresh wheat. And if you don't know about that culture and what that was like, just take it from me. You don't thresh wheat in a wine press. But he and all of Israel were so afraid of the Midianites because the Lord had put them in the Midianites' hands to cause them to understand you will never prosper outside of God's will. You got to remember, when God lets you get in certain jams, it's just so he can remind you that without me, you are nothing. And so they were being beat up by the Midianites, and the Lord heard their cries and he was ready to rescue them. And he decided in the counsel of his own will to choose Gideon. I love how God does things. God doesn't talk to you and get your opinion on who he can use. I'm so glad about that. I'm glad that when God calls a meeting, he calls a meeting and the Father, Son, and Holy Spirit show up and he says, here's what we're going to do. And they agree with one. The three are one and the meeting is adjourned and it's over. And all of this, by the way, happened in eternity past. God decided everything that needed to be decided in eternity past before he said, let there be. He already knew what he wanted out of your life. So your opinion, I know you want to believe that it matters in all of the universe, but it might matter in your family. It might matter among a few of your friends. But when you talk about being called according to God's purpose, what you and I think about it really doesn't matter at all. So he was called, Gideon was called, and God said, I'm going to use you in a great and mighty way, and I'm going to take you on a journey from being the warrior you are now, standing in this wine press, scared of the Midianites. I'm going to take you from a warrior to a warrior. I'm going to move you into some things. God is trying to move you into some things right now. And so he's going to take you on the same journey. Before you get to this text, there were a few steps that Gideon took on his journey. The first step was to take to heart his calling. And if you're going to become all that God has ordained you to be, you're going to have to take to heart your calling. Gideon was called a mighty warrior when he was acting like a pitiful wimp. And what that tells you is God never calls you according to what you're looking like and what you're acting like. Aren't you glad about that? God doesn't call you a wimp, even though you're acting like one. God doesn't call you faithless, even though right now you're not exercising faith. God doesn't call you full of despair, even though you are full of despair. God calls those things that are not as though they were. He says, let there be. And then he takes you on a journey so that you finally realize you are who he said you are. Somebody here's got to make up in your mind, I am who God said I am. I can do what God said I can do, and I have no business having a second opinion over that of Almighty God. Take to heart your calling like Gideon. Second step he took on his journey is he took away his excuses. And if you're going to make the journey and move forward in the will of God, you got to take away your excuses. When you read the earlier part of Judges 6, you see that this boy had a bucket full of excuses as to why God couldn't use him. And what you got to understand is God doesn't care about your excuses. Look throughout redemptive history. He has never cared about anybody's excuses. Moses, I can't go back to Egypt. I was raised there, but I can't go back and tell Pharaoh that you said, let my people go. Are you kidding? And he said, furthermore, I can't even talk. You know me, God, I have a stuttering problem. Right in your Bible. He was a stutterer. And he thought God would say, okay, that's right, I forgot. Let me go find somebody articulate. Somebody who excels in speech. Silver-spooned orator. No. God said, I know you got a stutter. And I know you got that stick in your hand. But when Bishop Clark preached for us, he told you what God can do with what's in your hand. And God, you got to understand something about God. God loves picking people who think they can't do anything. Because when he finishes using them, he won't have to worry about them thinking they did anything. They will know this had to be God. When you see stuck up folk who think their giftedness is what God is excited about, pray for them. Because they don't get it. God loves to take the least likely and do great things through them. And he loves to take away our excuses that way. Gideon took steps toward his destiny. He took to heart his calling. He took away his excuses. Then God told him, now you got to take down your idols. Israelites, the reason why God was punishing them through the Midianites was because they had gotten off into idol worship. These are the people of the Most High God. God himself has made a covenant with Israel. And he said, I am your God and I'm a jealous God. I will have no other gods before me. Other folk can act like that, but you can't. And here they were trying to be like other people. There are some of you right now trying to be like worldly people you know. Because you think if you can be like them, then you'll make the money that they're making, or you'll live in the kind of house they're living in, or you will have a better quality life. Let me tell you something. When you are a covenant man or woman, you can't get away with what worldly folks seem to be getting away with. And you got to understand that it only seems that way. That's why David said, fret not yourself. Don't look at people who are worldly, who are out of God's will, and envy them. Fret not yourself because of evildoers. They will soon be cut off. And before it's all over, you're going to see who God's people really are. And you got to take down your idols. Now, for us, idols are anything that opposes the will of God in your life. It's any practice, any passion, any priority, any partnership that you submit to, even though it's contrary to God's will. Because, you know, none of us have to worry about practicing literal idolatry as Israel did in this time. But many of us practice idolatry nonetheless. You're an idolater listening to this message right now. If you have a practice, something you're doing, a passion, something you're excited about, a priority, something that's important to you, or a partnership, somebody that's in your life. And you're submitting to what your flesh wants you to do in those areas, even though you know it's contrary to God's will. If you're doing something and you know God is not pleased and you're doing it anyway, that's your idol. That's your idol. And if God is going to bless you to get out of what you're in right now, he said, I won't do it. Until you take down your idol. Israel at this point was worried about the Midianites, but all the Midianites were a discipline tool. See, the Lord disciplines who he loves. We still don't understand that God will love you and he'll get you. We don't get that because we live in a world now that tries to separate that. Don't get them. Just love them. No. Some of us were raised, we were loved, and we got God. Come on, somebody. I'm sorry. I'm the last holdout. Sometimes I feel like the last holdout. Y'all are not going to sell me this new junk no matter how hard you try. Now, I'm on the record. I don't believe corporal punishment is a must. If you don't have to do it, don't. But you ought to have some things in your arsenal that you can pull out if need be. That's all I'm saying. If your kids and grandkids are so well behaved you don't have to get them, then by all means, go with it.
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18: To give my daughter one spanking personally, she got more from her mama, but I had to give her one, exactly one. I can picture it to this day. She was a young child, probably not yet 3 years old, or maybe had just turned three, right around that age. And I was telling her what not to do, and she was just excited and preoccupied and doing what she was doing. And I gave her a warning. I said, sweetie, I told you don't do that. Next time you do that, I'm going to have to do something. She was just in her own world. You know, come on, when we live our lives, sometimes God is speaking to you and you're just in your own world. And she did it again, and I spanked her. I never had to do it again. She's smart. Never had to do it again. Her brother heard about that. He said, I'm cool. I'm cool. We good. Never had to spank him. He got a few from his mama again, but not... And the Midianites were just a tool God used to get his people's attention. Tell him, I told you, you can't act like the other nations and get away with it. And they kept fooling around, so God let the Midianites get them. And now, as he is preparing to deliver them, because love is always redemptive. If you have a love that is through, you don't understand the nature of love. Love only disciplines until it gets the true repentance it's looking for. And then it wants to redeem. And God said, you're my people. I'm not going to make you not my people because of what you're acting like. But I will discipline you until you get this straight. And so now he's demanding that they take down the idols. Why? Because the Midianites make war against them. But they don't understand that the war against the Midianites will not go away until the war against God through rebellion and through idolatry is settled. And I want somebody who's listening to this message to know that the war in your life, the trouble in your life is not going away until you make peace with God through obedience. Don't even bother asking God to deliver you from what you're going through. He loves you too much to do that. He's saying deal with the idol. If it's a person, get rid of them. Get rid of them. Don't have a nice talk. Let's just kind of change our dealings. You can't negotiate with an idol. God said, Gideon, tear them down. Tear them down. And so Gideon did it. He didn't do it during the daytime. He's still becoming a warrior. He's in process. He's still becoming a warrior. And so he said, well, you know, God didn't say when to tear him down. So at night, right there in Judges 6, at night, everybody sleep. And he went out there, tore him down. But thank God he obeyed. And God doesn't care about some of those little minute details, but he does care that you obey. That you deal with your idols and get them torn down. Not change your dealings with them, get them torn down. Some things have to go in your life. They got to go. This isn't God's plan. This isn't God's will. You've got to get rid of anything in your life, any practice, any passion, any priority, any partnership that you're submitting to, even though it's contrary to God's will. Time to get rid of it. Get in obeyed. Now he's positioned now to move into his destiny. What's his destiny? God has called him to be the one who leads Israel in victory over their enemies. Gideon, who has never had leadership training. Gideon, who never went to ROTC. Gideon, who's never been through boot camp the first. Gideon, who knows nothing about being a warrior, much less a general. Gideon is called to lead God's people. And having taken those previous three steps, he's now ready to take the fourth step. And the fourth step is taking authority. Taking authority. Look at verse 3 of Judges 6 and you will see that now things are getting serious. God has prepped him, had him take these first three steps. And now look at verse 33. It tells you that there is a gathering force. And notice now that the Midianites decided we want to crush Israel. So we're not just going to come ourselves. We're going to make alliances with some other folk. They joined forces with the Amalekites and other eastern peoples and crossed the Jordan and camped in the valley of Jezreel, getting ready to make war with Israel. They wanted to wipe Israel off the map. So they gathered forces together. Do you know why God is calling us to take authority in our lives if we're going to move forward into the things he has for us? It's because there are forces gathering against us too. I want somebody to understand in no uncertain terms that if you are serious about doing the will of God in your life, there are forces that are gathering against you as we speak. You need to understand something. I know we're educated. Thank God that many of us are educated far more than our parents, grandparents, great-grandparents, and all of that. That's a wonderful thing. Education can serve the purposes of God well when you submit it to his will. There need not be any irreconcilable difference between you being a person of faith and you being a person well-educated. There need not be that dichotomy, because the fact of the matter is, many of the wonderful institutions of higher learning in our country were founded by God. People. They didn't see a contradiction between faith and learning, because all truth ultimately is going to point us to the one source of truth. And so the fact of the matter is, I praise God that many of us are educated, but you better understand, you better not get so educated that you think everything can be explained in natural terms. We have a spiritual conglomerate of enemies to deal with. Just like you see these forces gathering together in your life, there are forces gathering together. Just as sure as you determine to move into God's will. Sometimes you haven't been educated yet in the word, but some of you who don't know the word yet, you already know something's coming against me. You can't explain it yet. You haven't been in the word enough yet, but you know, I mean, ever since I got saved, or ever since I got serious about walking with the Lord, if it's not one thing, it's another. It just feels like something is coming against. You ever been there? Something's coming against me. I mean, you feel it pulling, trying to pull you out of the will of God. You feel, you get up on Sunday morning and something is saying, don't go to church. Don't go to church. You're too tired to go to church. Just chill out. Just watch somebody on TV. That'll be your church. How come that same thing didn't say, don't go to work? Don't go to work. Just go to the bank and grab some money and run. Don't go. The only thing pulling you away from work is laziness. That's all. There's no spiritual force trying to keep you from your job. In fact, some of the spiritual forces that are trying to really get you out of God's will send you to work. Because they know all them devils that are going to be on your job are going to work your last. Oh, somebody not hearing me. You are encouraged to go. Oh, yeah, go ahead. Go ahead. Because they're saying, I got something for you when you show up. Oh, yeah, I got something for you. But when you go to do the will of God, you'll find that pulling. Some of you have been discouraged and you don't know why. Why am I feeling so low? There's something just trying just to weigh down on you. Bible calls it the spirit of heaviness. Remember when Isaiah said, put on the garment of praise in exchange for what? The spirit of heaviness. There's a spirit of heaviness that'll come on you. You just, I don't know why I'm so discouraged. I don't know why it's hard to be optimistic. I don't know why I'm wondering if things going to work out. I know God is going to see me through, but what is this that's just jumped on my shoulder and just trying to hold me down? Spirit of heaviness. Some of you are dealing with an agitating, you don't even know, there's just something always agitating, always trying to keep you in strife with somebody, always trying to keep some mess going on in your life, something always trying to, there's interference in the atmosphere. You say something and by the time you hear it again, it's nothing like what you said. Oh, come on, somebody better listen to me. We're dealing with spiritual forces. There's just interference in the atmosphere when you're trying to do the will of God. Just interference, just all kinds of stuff. What I heard that you said, I said no such thing. But what happened? Demons took it and tried to. And some of you all had better learn that if you're going to get where God is moving you, you're going to have to realize that spiritual warfare is real.
19: Satan will do everything in his power to rob you of the blessing and favor you have in Christ. But remember, you have authority over Satan, and you have God's promise that no weapon formed against you shall prosper. If you or your family need prayer, please visit our website, pastorpaul.net. 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
3: 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Michigan voters face a stark choice for U.S. Senate. Mike Rogers, a former congressman, state senator, and FBI agent, or Abdul al-Sayed, whose radical views should alarm Americans. Consider his hostility toward Israel. In last week's debate, he repeatedly refused to say whether Iran, our adversary, poses a greater threat than Israel, our longtime ally. He's described Israel as bloodthirsty and opposes sending it defensive weapons. There are troubling questions, too, about his family's associations. His half-sister, a University of Chicago professor, wrote that her family had longstanding ties to Egypt's Muslim Brotherhood. That branch is now designated a terrorist organization by the U.S. government. El-Sayed denies any family ties. Michigan deserves a senator who can tell an ally from an enemy. El-Sayed has no business in the U.S. Senate.
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7: 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Isn't it wonderful that God says, I've adopted you, us. 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
6: 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Ephesians is a letter the Apostle Paul wrote to the church in Ephesus, showing every believer who they are in Christ. And in this passage,

0: All reveals a mystery that was hidden for ages, but has now been made known to us. You see, this mystery isn't something we could ever figure out on our own. It's God's secret plan, kept quiet for generations and finally revealed in Christ. And believe it or not, that mystery is us. So today, Pastor Jack teaches that God saves us according to his own good pleasure, and not because we've earned it by any means. Like a family who lovingly chooses a child to adopt, the Lord chose us because he wanted to. He truly loves us that much. Now with his message called Making Known the Mystery, here's Pastor and Bible teacher Jack Hibbs.
1: Not only have he made known to us the mystery of his will, but here it is, according to his good pleasure. According to his good pleasure. Listen, according to his good pleasure means this. He did exactly what he wanted to do. He didn't ask you about it. He didn't have you vote on it. He didn't even consult us. What this verse means is he did what he wanted to do. And all of us want to do what we want to do, but we don't want God to do what he wants to do because we're afraid he might do something that we don't want to do. So God, brief me for a minute, okay? Remember Job. You know Job. Job's doing all this stuff and all of his buddies, Bilhah and all, whatever the names are of these guys, and they're like chewing him up. And Job starts to say these things, you know, and God finally steps in. Job, will you just shut up for a minute? Who made you the big kahuna around here? You know what? If you think you know so much, Job, stand up. I want to talk to you right now. Can you imagine? Stand up. Can you imagine? And God begins to say, you think you're so hot? Answer this one. And he begins to lay these things out, these situations about nature to Job. And he can't handle it. And then at the end, Job goes, I'm sorry. And he sits down, you know. Who's been my counselor, God says. He does what he wants. You know what he wants to do? He wants to totally bless your life. He loves you. That's what he wants to do. That, to me, is a mystery. He has chosen to love you. Today, sitting on the airplane, right in front of me to my right, I'm on the window, and this young couple come in and they sit down, and they got a brand new baby. And she's sitting right on the aisle. And this baby's a little baby. And we got in there rather quickly, and we're sitting down, and the rest of the plane is being loaded up. And I had so much fun because I'm watching people come down the aisle, going to their seats, and everyone would be looking at their boarding pass and then stop. Oh. And it was so funny because I started to take a little poll in my mind. Every woman that walked by, oh, how much did she weigh when she was born? I heard that today. 8.3. That's how much that baby weighed. 8.3. How long was she? 16. Oh, and that's so great. Oh, gosh, that's really... And then walk by. Next person. Oh, look. Oh, and then a man would walk by. We're seat 19. We're, you know, look down. Not even a clue. And it was so funny. And I'm sitting there watching this go. Here comes, watch this. He's going to keep walking. He walks. Oh, she's going to stop. And then the stewardesses. Oh, come here. Oh, come here. And they got all the stewardesses together. And they're all around this baby. And listen, this was great. They're so proud. The parents. They're just beaming. And she was 6 days old. And that was pretty funny because going up there, they announced on the speaker, we got Buster. He's on the plane for the first time in his life, never flown before, and he's 100 years old today. And everybody went nuts, you know. So then coming back, we got this 6-day-old baby on the plane. And this one stewardess goes, you look great. This baby's 6 days old, and you look great. And she goes, well, I didn't give birth to this baby. I picked this baby, hand-picked. We adopted this baby. We picked her. She's ours. And the stewardess goes, yeah, but isn't there like, you know, usually entanglements and problems and struggles? You know, are you sure? And she goes, concerning the circumstances and how it all came about, she's 100% ours. We picked her. See, you just did it. Oh. And I thought about that. You know what? You know why they picked her? Because they wanted to. They were from New York, by the way. They flew from New York to Spokane to pick this kid. And taking her home. Stewardess goes, did you prepare a room for her? You bet. Wow. Why would God do less? Jesus says, I'm going to go build a house, place for you to hang. He's been doing it for 2,000 years. Must be pretty slick. He picked us. You know, I don't know if anybody in here has been adopted, but you ought to just click your heels with joy over being adopted. Someone picked you, called mom and dad. That's awesome. Hey, man, when I was born, my parents were stuck with me. They didn't go shopping. Isn't it wonderful that God says, I've adopted you, us. We're adopted kids. When you read the scriptures, you come to the book of Ephesians, you find out, and he'll tell us as we go through this book, all that the kids had by birthright, those of you who are adopted, you get the same thing. I heard a cute little story. I can't remember it exactly how it goes, so I'll tell it the way I remember it. And it was this way. There was a mom, there was a family, and one child was adopted and the other child was not adopted. Once they adopted the baby, they wound up getting pregnant. And the little guy, they were just actually like 11 months apart. And as they grew up, both kids knew that one of them was adopted. And so one of the kids is about 9 years old, came out and said, now, you know, Johnny says this and the other, and the mother just gave the decree so clean, so cool, so well. And the kids went back and they did their thing. And a neighbor lady leaned over and she says, wasn't that your adopted son? And she goes, you know, I don't remember. And that's how God is. You know, I don't know. He's in the family. That's all God cares about. And I love that. According to His good pleasure. I'm so grateful tonight we serve a God who is good and His pleasure is to bless. Isaiah 53, verse 10. Concerning His pleasure, listen to this. Isaiah 53, 10. It pleased the Lord. It was His pleasure to bruise Jesus. He has put Him to grief. When you make His soul an offering for sin, He shall see His seed and He shall prolong His days, and the pleasure of the Lord shall prosper in His hand. Holy hands. He shall see the labor of His soul and be satisfied. Isn't that amazing? The Father will see the travail of Jesus' soul and He'll be satisfied. It will please Him. Why is that? Well, by His knowledge, my righteous servant shall justify many, for He shall bear their sins. Listen, it pleased God the Father to have His Son sacrificed on the cross because of you. And they were in total agreement, Father and Son. 2 Timothy 1:9 says, it is God who has saved us and called us with a holy calling, not according to our works, but according to His own purpose and grace by which He has given to us in Christ before time began. Titus 3:5 says, it's not by works of righteousness which any of us have done, but according to His mercy, He saved us through the washing of regeneration and the renewing of the Holy Spirit. Salvation is all of God. Jack, are you saying that we have nothing to do with it? You know what? We have nothing to do with it, but simply to respond to it. We do not save ourselves. We cannot do it. God has saved us. He is sovereign, and He has sovereignly chosen to just love you to death. What God wants to do, He does. Finally this, and we'll quickly wrap up. The mystery of His purpose is in the latter portion of verse 9. The first point is the mystery plan of God. The second point is the mystery pleasure that we just covered. The third point here is that there's a mystery purpose of God. It says right here in the latter part of verse 9, it says, which He purposed in Himself. I like this. You ought to mark in himself. Mark that down. It's great. He didn't take a boardroom vote. What do you think I ought to do? Who do you think we ought to use? And that means a lot to me concerning the cult that I was being indoctrinated into. Because they tell you that there is this great council in the heavens, and they all got together and they were going to vote on a plan of salvation. And Lucifer's plan didn't get approved, but Jesus' plan did. And that cult teaches that they're brothers, born from the same woman. But when Lucifer's plan was rejected, he sprouted horns and became angry. And he was cast out. And he became not Lucifer, but he became Satan. And that's a very prevalent cult that's running around. They're not going to tell you that at your door. They're embarrassed of it, but it's their doctrine. And you can mention it to them when they ride their 10 speeds up to your door, but they'll deny it. They'll deny that.
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1: Listen, God does whatever He wants to do. He's purposed it within Himself. The eternal plan and purposes of God right now are in process. There's nothing you can do to change them. You're not going to overthrow them. They're going to come to pass just as He's decreed. Listen, the mystery purpose, it is in Him. God's got His plan. And listen, I want to say this and then we'll complete verse 10. Of His good pleasure, which He purposed in Himself, it's of God, it's Him, He's going to pull it off, He's going to complete it, no matter what man might be thinking. Remember that. Next point, verse 10, it says here, that in the dispensation of the fullness of times, plural, He might gather together in one all things in Christ, both which are in heaven and which are on the earth in Him. In the dispensation of the fullness of times, listen, God has chosen in His own mind to work in segments. But never are those segments bound by His attributes or His nature. Example, He worked in the Old Testament economy. But you can even zoom in with your microscope in the Old Testament economy, and there was a time when God spoke only through Moses. Then there was a time when God decided to speak through the prophets or the priests. Then God spoke through the prophets. Then there's a time when God didn't speak. Then there was a time of silence, and then God begins to speak again. Hebrews chapter 1, verse 1, in these last days He has spoken to us by His Son. Those are certainly dispensations of times. But what's also fantastic in this verse is the answer to a question that you get asked when you're sharing the Lord with somebody. If God is God and if He's good, then why did He create Adam and Eve in the garden knowing that they were going to sin? And you've heard the arguments. If God is good, then why is there war and death and mayhem in the earth? We've all heard that. Right there is the answer, right here. In the dispensation of the fullness of times, He's going to bring everything together in Christ. It's all going to be to the glorification of Jesus Christ. And God, when He created Adam and Eve in the garden, remember, Adam, the Bible says that Adam, being Adam, Jesus coming on the scene is the last Adam. Adam was created perfect. Adam wasn't created a sinner. Think about that for a while. He was in the garden perfect. So was Eve. God didn't make him a sinner. He didn't make a goofball Adam. That's why Jesus is called the last Adam. There was never again a perfect man on earth until Jesus Christ was born into the world. That's why he's called the last Adam. Adam was perfect. Unlike Jesus, Adam fell. And he became a sinner. God knew that before the whole thing was going to come about, and He went and did it anyway. He went through with it, even in the face of rejection and pain. And you and I right now, we look outside of our eyes and we see all the junk that's on earth right now, and we say, how could God be loving? He is loving. Let's just be patient. He's going to bring it all together in time and wrap it all up, and you're going to step back. We're all going to go, oh my gosh, that was absolutely perfect what He did. It was just fantastic. It all makes sense now. And that day's coming. That in the dispensation of the fullness of times, Galatians chapter 4, verse 4 says, but when the fullness of time had come, God sent forth His Son, born of a woman, born under the law, to redeem those who were under the law, that we might receive the adoption as sons. The word right here in Galatians 4:4, in the fullness of times, means at the right moment of time, God sent Jesus His Son. At the right moment. To the cross for us. To gather together in one all things in Christ, both which are in heaven and which are on earth. And we'll end with this thought here. The word heaven here in the Greek is ouranos. It means the air that is around you. You're breathing it in right now. It means that. It also means the atmosphere or even the space that's above what we fly through and then what we take our spacecraft through. The word can mean that. And then the word also means the heavens where God lives. The whole thing. The word earth here, heaven and earth, the word earth here means earth. Not Mars, not Pluto. It happened here. But aren't there other people living on other planets? I don't think so. I think demons are appearing as little space guys. Earth is earth. Heaven is the heavens. Not Mars, not Pluto. Jesus died on earth. And if there were people living on other places, Jesus' blood took care of them too. He's made it all. But there's not. It's here. How do you know? Jesus died here. Jesus sent His word here. Well, He could have sent it some other place. I don't think so. You're going to see a great increase in this space stuff. I'm sorry, I don't want to offend you. It just cracks me up. It just absolutely cracks me up that these people won't believe the awesome, authoritative Word of God, and they'll go after some torch that somebody burns in some hayfield somewhere. And say, this is it. It's just amazing to me. And so, it is in Christ. It's in Him. Let's all stand right now as we do this last scripture. Turn to Revelation 5, and we'll be all done. We'll stop here. Revelation 5, it is so of God. In fact, the worship group can even come up right now so we can get you out on time. Back into the storm out there. God bless you for coming tonight. I saw people coming in that were just drenched. Revelation 5, beginning at verse 1. Follow along with me. I saw in the right hand of Him who sat on the throne a scroll written inside and on the back, sealed with 7 seals. Then I saw a strong angel proclaiming with a loud voice, Who is worthy to open the scroll and loose its seals? And no one in heaven or on earth or under the earth was able to open the scroll or to look at it. This is John speaking. So I wept much, because no one was found worthy to open and read the scroll or to look at it. But one of the elders said to me, "Don't weep. Behold, the Lion of the tribe of Judah, the Root of David, he has prevailed to open the scroll and to loose its seven seals." And I looked, and behold, in the midst of the throne and of the four living creatures, and in the midst of the elders stood a lamb, as though it had been slain, having seven horns and seven eyes, which are the seven spirits of God sent out into all the world or all the earth. Then he came and he took the scroll out of the right hand of him who sat on the throne. It's the Father. Now when he had taken the scroll, the four living creatures and the 24 elders fell down before the Lamb, each having a harp and golden bowls full of incense, which are the prayers of the saints. And they sang a new song, saying, "You are worthy to take the scroll and to open its seals, for you were slain and have redeemed us to God by your blood out of every tribe and tongue and people and nation," talking about Gentiles here, "and have made us kings and priests to our God, and we shall reign on the earth." Then I looked and I heard the voice of many angels around the throne and the living creatures and the elders, and the number of them was 10,000 times 10,000 and thousands of thousands, in other words, innumerable numbers, saying with a loud voice, "Worthy is the Lamb who was slain to receive power, riches, and wisdom, and strength, and honor, and glory, and blessing." Why? It's all in Him. The Lamb of God that takes away the sins of the world. Father, we thank You, God, for the incredible, awesome power of Your Word and the truth of it. Lord, that we tonight made really a very, very almost tragic attempt to tackle such incredible truth. Lord, we could meditate on these two verses for the rest of our lives. God, we pray that You would baptize this church into the reality of Your Word. God, that we would go forth from this place galvanized people, able to take on anything that the world would throw our way, because we are in Christ, in Him, redeemed by His blood, done deal, saved. And that we would walk in a way that is worthy to give You all the honor and the praise and the glory. And it's in Jesus' name we pray. Amen.
0: 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It's a series through Paul's letter to the Ephesians, discovering the riches, the walk, and the warfare of every believer. 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
7: Welcome to Climbing Higher with Bishop Eric A. Lambert Jr. Today, Bishop Lambert will continue with the powerful message, The Benefits of Being Born Again. You'll be blessed as we explore the truths of God's Word and discover how He forgives us, heals us, and orders our steps according to His plan. Let's tune in to this exciting study.
8: When we were first married, there were times I had to go to the grocery store. And back in those days, we would get the Sunday Inquirer. And Sister Lambert would pull out the coupon part and cut out coupons. I hated coupon shopping. Couldn't stand it. I wouldn't mind going shopping. Because I worked away from home and she had difficult hours, she would say, all right, stop at the Acme or whatever and get these things. Now, my shopping list was not written down on paper. It was whatever coupon. And I couldn't stand coupon shopping. Why? Because it had to go along with the exact measurement on the coupon. So one time I'm in the store, I would take all the coupons and put them on top of the items. So by the time the belt brought it down, the cashier could pick up the coupon. And one time she picked up the coupon and she looked, she said, oh no, this is supposed to be the 20 ounce. I'm like, well, just take the darn coupon. No. We can't do that. It has to be redeemed for the right thing. Jesus redeemed us from sin. Check this out. It had to be a human to buy a human. Now, this is going to be difficult for some of you deep theological people. It couldn't be God to redeem us. It had to be a human to redeem us. Why? Because it was a human that made us lose it. So if Jesus had redeemed us as God, it wouldn't be legal. He had to go through what we went through. We don't have a high priest that was not subject to the same things that we were, or else the salvation wouldn't be valid. He had to experience loneliness. He had to experience pain. He had to experience trials from the devil. He had to experience everything that you and I experience in order for our redemption to be valid. And that's why when he gets up from the grave, he can now intercede for us, because he's been through what we've been through. And you can never say to God, you don't know what I'm going through. Because all God has to do is look at Jesus. And Jesus said, I know what they're going through. Give them grace. Your redemption is dynamite. Dynamite. It took God to forgive you, but it took Jesus to redeem you, to buy back, to buy your life back. Back to what? To harmonious, sinless relationship with God, to bring us back to where Adam was. Adam caused us to fall. Jesus made us stand up again. Through Christ, we are able to please God. Through Christ, we are declared righteous. Through Christ, we are declared whole. Through Christ, we are declared adopted in the family of God. You owe him a praise. That's why David said, "Bless the Lord." Bless the Lord. Now, those are the three that all Pentecostals agree on. Now, in order for you to realize the next ones, you have to become Presbyterian. That's why Bethel is a Presbycostal church. We have the light of the word and the heat of the Holy Ghost. See, we shout and dance, but the difference for us is that we know what we're shouting about. Because I labor to teach you the wise. And so notice now, he forgives my iniquities, heals my diseases, redeems my life from destruction. This is powerful. He says, when you become born again, your life is redeemed, brought back from destruction. Now, I don't want you to think in spiritual terms here, because it's not in spiritual terms. When you become a child of God, your life is no longer on the path to destruction. You ever look at someone whose life is so messed up, you say, he's going to wind up dead or in prison at the very least for the rest of their lives. Why? Because their life is going down to destruction. This is powerful stuff here. David says, now remember, this is all in a song, right? This is all in a song. The Temps should have sang this. Could have gave the lead to Eddie. Bless the Lord, oh my soul. That would have been great. Then bring Melvin in. And all that is within me, bless his holy name. Wouldn't that have been something? Let's resurrect them, have them sing this song. See if we can get a hold of Smokey to put it together in music. But notice what David says here. He says, he redeems my life from destruction. Do you understand that your path changes when you become born again? Oh, I wish I had somebody to understand what I'm saying. I wish to goodness I could. Do you know, here you are now, you're not saved, you're not yet born again, you're still living in sin, and you're going down that aisle. That's the path to destruction. You don't know that Satan has laid out some traps and some tricks and some destructive measures as you keep walking down that sinful path. God redeems you and puts you in this aisle. And this aisle is filled with trials. Many are the afflictions of the righteous, but there's no period after that statement. It said, but the Lord delivereth them out of them all. That means, yes, even on this path, Satan's going to try to put some stuff there to slow me down. Lord, have mercy. I need another church. I got to leave. Lord, have mercy. I like to watch YouTube when the sovereign citizens run into the cops and the cops stop them and they say, you know, I don't have no license. I'm not driving. I'm traveling, you know, and all that. It's just real comical to me. So he had one brother. He wasn't going to comply with the police. And so he put his car in gear and took off. And they followed this brother. And I'm watching this thing go, why does it have to be one of us? But they followed this man and followed this man. They're radioing, you know, to the other police to intercept him. And so the camera on the pursuing officer's car is just taping everything that's happening in this guy. I mean, he's going. They say his speed's up to 85 miles an hour. And somebody comes. You don't know. The cops got a couple of new tools now. You don't see it because they don't want you to know about it. One thing, they have these spike sticks. And the guy, I thought that they had to lay him out. Well, now they got a tool where they shoot it right out of this thing, like the t-shirt guy at the Sixer game. They stand there and shoot this thing out, and it goes in front of you. And when you roll over it, the spikes flatten your tire, and you can't go anywhere. So I said, this guy that's driving must have been a believer. Because when the police officer shot out the spike stick, he swerved right around it and kept on moving. I said, way to go. Not cheering for the lawbreaker, but I know in my mind what I'm encouraging. You know what I'm saying? And I'm like, whoa, he's like, y'all ain't gonna stop me. He kept right on going. So then they call for this other police car that I had never seen in my life. They called for this other car, and the other car came, got in front of the pursuing officer, got within a certain range of the car, and some type of chain came out the front of the car and grabbed it, hooked it in the back, and slowed that rascal down. Pulled him to a stop. I said, my God, see, if Satan can't get you to get hit with a spike, he'll throw something at you from behind to pull you back and stop your forward momentum. But for those of us that are born again, he has redeemed our life from destruction. Satan may slow you down, but he can't destroy you. Satan may try to keep you discouraged, but he cannot kill you, because God has established a boundary and a limit as to how much he can do to you. And you ought to barack him. You ought to bless him. You ought to honor him. Glory to God. If you're born again, not a one of us is exempt from spiritual warfare. But you have to get over it. Recognize this is just part of your life. Amen. It's part of your life now. You had a great time in kindergarten up to grade 12. But when you graduated high school, after the celebration, you are now confronted with two choices. Do I continue my education or do I get a job? Why? The party's over. The party is over. You had all of your days of shouting, speaking in tongues, rolling on the floor, getting two deacons to catch you and four security people to help you back to your seat. You've had your James Brown issues where they had to cover you up and you throw it off. They cover you up and you throw it off and you cover it up and you throw it off. You had those days. Those days are over now. Now you got to realize I'm in warfare. I'm in battle. Every day till the Lord comes back for me, it's going to be a battle. But the battle has already been won. The fight has been fixed. Greater is he that is in you than he that is in the world. No weapon formed against you is going to prosper. Why? He redeems your life from destruction. You are God's property. You are God's child. You are God's adopted vessel. Man, make you want to holler. Hey, make you want to holler. Throw up your hands. Oh, listen. Who redeemed? Buys it back? I'm sick of seeing Christians with sad looks on their face. Tired of it. Coming into the house of worship, a place that's filled with jubilance, a place that's filled with joy, a place that's filled with healing, a place that's filled with the power of God, and you drag that old frown in here. Oh no, turn around and get out. I want people in here who know how to bless the Lord. He brought us a long way. He healed our bodies. He delivered our souls. He woke you up this morning. Well, Pastor, I hear you, Pastor. I hear you. But you don't know what I'm going through. But I know who's taking you through. It's not the what, it's the who. Ah, I know who's taking you through. David, look what he does here now. He says, he redeems, buys back our life from destruction. This is dynamic stuff. Do you know that's your benefit? Somebody already paid for this. This is a benefit. Here's what life is. Life is attitude. That's all life is. It's not devils. And please understand what I'm saying. It's not even God. It's your attitude. I had a psychologist that I was talking with, and he was saying to me, we were talking about attitude, and he said his wife was a professional woman, and she had to leave before he did to go see his patients. And so they had two children. And he said, when my wife would leave, the morning she had to leave before me, he said, listen carefully. He said, I had to get up in the morning, and I had to get myself ready. I had to get the children ready. I had to get their breakfast together. I had to help them get their school day started. I had to get them out to the bus. I had to make sure they had everything they needed to have a great day. Man, when he was done telling me, I was depressed. Now, this guy is a psychologist. He's a licensed clinical therapist. And he said, you know what I did, Eric? I said, what? He said, I just changed my attitude. He said, I get to get up in the morning. I get to help my children get ready for school. I get to prepare breakfast for them. I get to walk them to the bus stop. I get to hug them and send them on their way. I was like, whoa, just a simple adjustment of attitude. Stop complaining and say, I get to praise God today. I get to show the world how great he is. I get to walk in a body that might be a little sore, but I'm still moving. I'm still walking. I'm still lifting my hands. I'm still giving him the praise. There are good things coming out of my mouth. No more complaining. No more bitterness. No more glorifying the devil. I'm going to glorify God, though he slay me yet. Glory to God. Tell your neighbor, change your attitude. Even Patti LaBelle sang that song, I got a new attitude. You don't lose because of your enemy. You lose because of your attitude. That's what made Muhammad Ali such a great champion. Not just his fighting prowess. Not just the speed of his hands. But in most instances, Muhammad Ali won his fights before he even got into the ring. He won his fights at press conferences. If he come through a door, I'm going to knock him out in four. What do you think that puts in the mind of the person? When the bell rings for the fourth round, he's looking. He heard this. It's resonating in his mind. Are you following me? Same way with Mike Tyson. Mike Tyson beat all of his opponents before he even got to the ring. Just look at him run in. He's got a towel wrapped around him that's made like a shirt. And he throws that on. He don't have socks on. He's got black boots on. And there's no smiling coming off his face. Mike is sending a message. I'm coming to destroy you. I didn't even take time to put on socks. I don't even need to look good. I'm just going to take your head off. And then he built a reputation. When he fought Evander Holyfield, he got close enough to bite his ear. Because he said, Evander kept headbutting me. And the ref didn't see it. So he said, I took matters into my own hand. I bit his ear. What do you think the next opponent's going to do? He ain't going to put his head near his ear. Well, that's what the devil is doing. He's counting on you remembering how he beat you up before. But I'm telling you, I got a new attitude. If God brought me through the battles before, he's going to bring me through the battles right now. I will not be defeated. I am more. Now watch this. He buys back your life. You're a child of God. Act like it. You're a warrior. Act like it. God didn't call you to be a coward. He didn't call you to give in to the culture. He called you to change it. Then he says, who crowneth thee with loving kindness and tender mercies. Now, the lazy Bible reader will read the term crowns and thinks about something going on their head. But the more exegetical, the more systematic Bible student will have reached for the definition and discover that in the Hebrew, this word means surrounds. He surrounds you with loving kindness and tender mercies. Sookie, sookie now. Do you know what that means? It means there's no room for depression. So if you're going through those depressive moments, and I understand depression from a clinical perspective, and some of you, you know, God bless you, you need a little bit of Prozac or, you know, a little bit of lithium to get you over the hump. I understand that, but you don't want to make a, no good psychologist or psychiatrist will cause you to be on lithium and Prozac forever. Because they want you to deal with what's making you depressed. Now understand, you can't praise your way out of depression as much as Pentecostals would like for you to do that. Come on and praise him. Praise him till the depression lifts. I will submit, you can praise until the depression lifts. But if you don't deal with the cause, it's going to come back. See, it's going to come back. It's like mice. Mice are notorious for wanting to get out of the same hole they came in. If you want to know how a mouse got in your house, don't kill him right away. Just like clap your hands or hit the floor and watch where he runs out. Then seal the hole. I had a fox come up to my house and you know, all I could think of, you know, was my dog. Shanina says we ought to take Disney someplace where he can get some hood training. I said, no, I don't want my dog vicious. So this fox was coming up on the property. And, you know, there was a part of me that wanted to give, you know, Sister Lambert a fox stole. But I didn't. Because that morning he came up, it was a Sunday, and I didn't. So I tried to find where he was going when he came up. And underneath my shed is a space. It was about 18 inches of space between the ground and the floor of my shed. So I watched him go in there. And I thought, okay. So the next day, I went to Home Depot and I got, you know, some plywood and things like that. And I made a noise to see if he was there. He wasn't there. So I sealed up the hole. Sealed it up. In front of the hole, there's like a little bit of dirt where you can see footprints. And I'll be John Brown if he didn't come back to try to get back in that hole, but it was closed. So he had to go somewhere else. Well, that's what Jesus says. He said, listen, when the unclean spirit comes out of you, he walks around in dry places. He doesn't have any place else to go because demons don't like to change houses. They like where they're accustomed to being. So Jesus says, at some point, this spirit says, I'm going back to where I came out of. And when he goes back to the old house, Jesus is very clear. He says he finds it clean, garnished, and swept. But he doesn't say anything about an opening being closed. So it is highly possible that you can be born again, clean, garnished, and swept, but you have not cut off access. Satan can still get through. So then Jesus says, when he decides to go back in the person, he takes seven demons worse than himself. And Jesus said, the second state is worse than the first. You're in a battle. Satan doesn't back off you and never returns. He comes back periodically to see if all the holes are covered. He know what he used to do to you. He comes back to see if you've outgrown certain temptations. He'll even test you in backbiting. He'll have somebody come to you and say, did you hear what they said about Pastor Lambert? You go, child, what? Satan says, ah. What you should say is, I don't want to hear it. That's my man of God. And you don't, if you got a problem, go talk to him. But when you go, what is it? I knew there was something, because he always talking about holiness. But see, people who talk about holiness usually ain't as holy as they talk. Satan says, you're still a gossiping backbiter. Let me bring you some more information. And so when the Bible talks about God surrounding you with what? Loving kindness and tender mercies. He changes the environment of your life. Christians should be qualitatively different. You shouldn't be complainers and people who look for, I'm going to tell them, I'm going to give them a piece of my mind. Be careful now. You only have so many pieces. You give out too many pieces, you ain't going to have no mind for yourself. That's why I like the phrase, and I know it's a colloquialism, but me, I make everything literal. Pay them no mind. I ain't paying you any of my mind. I need all the mind for myself. I do not have time to pay you mine, so I pay you no mind.
7: 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Until next time, keep climbing higher in the Word of God and chasing after His heart.
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5: With SRN News, I'm Bob Agnew in Washington. The producer price index is seeing its biggest jump in years, and that's got people worried about how the Fed may react. It is a consumer price index. That means that's the prices that get to all the makers of goods and services before they ever even reach the consumer, a little higher than expected. And that goes along with an earlier producer price report that also came in, as they call it, a little hot in terms of the numbers. President Trump tried to boost the GOP in the final weeks before the midterms.
6: We're going to elect a strong Republican majority in the House and Senate. And I think we have a really good chance.
5: That prediction from the president last night at a campaign stop in Arizona, where he was campaigning on behalf of the Republican nominee for governor there, Congressman Andy Biggs.
6: And I'm here really to say you have a chance to have a really great, he's a conservative guy, but what he is he's really a common sense person, because it's all about common sense, more importantly than any label.
5: And the president has been doing a lot of traveling for these various campaign stops. He says he's seen it firsthand now, a lot of enthusiasm from Republican voters.
6: These are rallies that nobody's ever seen. You had to see the crowd in Arizona yesterday and the crowd in Montana.
5: And the president will be participating today in a number of tele-rallies after being on the road earlier this week. Also at SRNews.com, another 9/11 victim has actually been identified now, 25 years after those terrible terrorist attacks.
7: 25 years after radical Islamic jihadists destroyed the Twin Towers in Manhattan, a second victim, a woman, has been identified using cutting-edge genetic technology. This is now the second successful ID by the New York City Medical Examiner's Office, which used the victim's genetic profile and compared it with publicly available ancestry databases. This process, currently used to solve complex crime cases, to date.
5: And this is SRN News.
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11: We're bringing on an author now whose last name I'm going to try to pronounce, Suzuki.

0: Did I get it right? Ed Suzuki?
1: That's definitely how it looks. It's Suzuki.
0: Suzuki.
1: Yeah, it's Americanized Polish.
0: Okay, very good. Well, I'm sure I'm not the first, but I'll try to remember.
1: Absolutely.
0: Yeah, very good. Well, much more importantly, you have a book out that we wanted to talk about, and it's called Flee, Be Silent, Pray, and Ancient Prayers for Anxious Christians. And I had a chance to go through quite a bit of it, and I like it. I like what you have to say, and I thought we could tackle it, maybe even just starting with why you wrote it, and then we can kind of unpack it a bit. Maybe the title and some of the terms you bring up are also interesting, too. So,
1: sure, yeah. Well, yeah, thanks for having me. And this feels a little bit like a homecoming because I grew up in the Philadelphia area.
0: Yeah.
1: And, listened to WFIL. My dad advertised his plumbing company on WFIL growing up, too. So,
0: really?
1: Yeah, so there's a little bit of a connection. I've, you know, been to the studios with him and things like that, you know, when he was placing his ads. So, you know, where this book comes out of is just a desire to learn prayer. And I was a theology student, went to seminary, and just felt like I had that feeling that you could never pray enough. And there was this guilt about prayer, and I never quite knew what to say or what to do. And I think that, without blaming anybody, I think that there's just the people who were my teachers, they taught me a lot about studying the Bible, but I didn't have a firm grasp on how to pray. And I think that's a discipline that, at least in my circles growing up, wasn't really communicated to them. So they passed on what they knew to me, but basically prayer was just talking, right?
0: Yeah.
1: And, you know, the stories in the Bible of Jesus going off to pray all night, or, you know, 40 days in the wilderness, there is that sense of confusion for me of, you know, what was he doing? You know?
0: Right.
1: You can't talk all night. You can't spend 40 days talking. So what did prayer look like for Jesus? And as I read and studied about prayer in the church, in the history of the church, what I found is that the desert fathers and mothers, they kind of had those kinds of questions too. And they read the Psalms about waiting on the Lord in silence. And they used scripture to pray. Basically, they used the prayer of the tax collectors, Lord Jesus Christ, have mercy on me, a sinner.
0: Mm-hmm.
1: And they use that prayer to quiet themselves and to be still before God. And I think that, you know, historically we kind of lost track of that. And, you know, right now there's a movement to kind of rediscover that quiet, silent prayer of being still before the Lord. And so that, for me, just proved a really stable place to move forward, where I learned that I don't have to bring anything necessarily to prayer. I need to become present and make space for prayer. And that changed me from trying to strive to do something or to reach an end to just be present for God. And so it was a big mindset shift that started out with scripture and went back to some of the roots of the church, and has really changed how I pray each day.
0: Ed Suzuki is our guest. He has written a book called Flee, Be Silent, Pray. And maybe you could, a good time to kind of tell a little bit of your story, your path, and in terms of the anxiety. One of the phrases that is in your book, you talk about, you know, an anxious evangelical. And I would say if I had to pick something, that's probably me. I'm sure there are a lot of people who, and I can tell you what I think what that means, but I'd rather hear what you think what it means. I bet there's a lot of overlap. So,
1: yeah. So if I was going to become a missionary to American evangelicals today, you know, kind of like take what I learned from the missionaries I've known and the, you know, mission classes I took in seminary.
0: Yeah.
1: I would say that the American quote unquote mission field is very much impacted by a kind of like a growth mindset, you know, like that we're used to kind of, you know, prosperity and growth and kind of tracking and measuring our progress. And we want to have results. We want to be able to count the number of people who get saved, or we want to be able to track how many people come to church. And, you know, and that puts pastors of smaller congregations in a tough spot, I think, if they're in a small town, like I am. What do you do when, you know, you live in a small town and you can't, you know, track all that growth? So
0: yeah,
1: that kind of can lead, you know, on a personal level, can lead to the anxiety of, you know, am I having a certain number of encounters with God? Do I have the results? You know, I think part of the breaking point for me, too, was being exposed to kind of the more charismatic side of the faith. And these people were having visions and prophecies, and they were praying over people, and you know, people prayed over me and knew personal details that no one could have, you know, I never told them, you know, how did they know that?
0: Yeah.
1: And so you encounter these more spectacular gifts that some people have, and you know, other people have other gifts, but it's easy to just feel bad about yourself because you're just not making enough progress. You're not praying enough hours or whatever. And what this way of prayer helped me do is it starts out with an assumption of taking scripture at its word, that the Holy Spirit is within you and praying in you and you know, saying, you know, pleading your case in words you can't even think of, and that Jesus is an advocate for you, that the words of scripture are true, that God is present in your life. And so when you pray, you're not summoning God or begging God to come down to you. It's that God is already present in you through the Holy Spirit, just as Jesus promised. And then you begin with that as your starting point, that God, you're already present. I need to kind of clear away the clutter of my mind to be present for you. And so it's not an emptying of thoughts. It's a more of a focus on God. And that's why the Desert Fathers and Mothers use a prayer, or they sometimes use like a prayer word, just a word like beloved, or something like that, just to refocus their attention on God and to be present for God's, you know. So it can get confusing, I think, sometimes when you hear different takes on this form of prayer, and people can get a little bit emotional about it. But, you know, really, if you look back at the roots of it, it's all just taking the words of scripture seriously and then using the words of scripture to pray. And it's very simple. And I think that sometimes maybe the simplicity can be deceptive because we bring so much already, so much baggage that we have to kind of go through in the process. And that, you know, that anxiety of, you know, I want to track my progress and see what kind of progress I'm making.
0: Yeah.
1: And honestly, it's grace. We're just trying to rest in God's grace.
0: Yeah.
1: And that's something you really can't measure and track and give progress reports. And you know, you can't do a chart, you know, to track
0: right.
1: how you're progressing in resting in God's grace.
0: Yeah.
1: It's a different mindset. So I think that the American culture can make us kind of anxious Christians or anxious evangelicals. And this type of prayer is more about grace and rest and trust in what God's already doing in us.
0: Ed Sezeski, our guest on the Tim DeMoss Show, AM 560 WFIL, WFIL.com. His book is called Flee, Be Silent, Pray, Ancient Prayers for Anxious Christians. And a lot of good thoughts there, you know. And it is a bit of a fine line at times. For example, just say reading the Bible through in a year, which is often a goal folks will have in January. And it can be a great thing to read through the Bible, a wonderful thing, but it can also be a guilt thing, or I'm behind already. It's only the first week of January. And so anyway, again, where does it come from? Are the things we're trying to do in terms of reading God's word or living for him, are they coming from a place of, we know we're loved, so we're living out of that love? Or is it a pile of things that we're supposed to quote unquote do, you know, quote unquote do, because we're a Christian?
1: Right. Yeah. I mean, I think that it's really a timeless message of, you know, the idea of flee, be silent, pray, which I stole that from a Henry Nouwen book, The Way of the Heart. That's he uses those three words to structure his book. And so I acknowledge that in the book, but it does kind of go against, I think, our, again, you know, the American culture idea of work, of hard work, which is not a bad thing, like you said. It's a very good thing, but where is it flowing from? Love, you know? And is there a stability that comes from our identity in God? Are we serving others out of love for them, which is how Jesus, he wants us to serve and love our neighbors. But it gets tricky sometimes with pressure. We have pressure to get out there and to prove ourselves. I think that I went to a Christian college in the Midwest, and there was definitely a strain of people in the school who had a sense of kind of proving yourselves, that it was almost a athletic or military kind of, like, you know, are you committed, are you, you know? And
0: yeah,
1: again, like,
0: sure,
1: I think that discipline and working hard is really good, but there is that sense, that exhausting sense of proving yourself worthy or you know, being committed enough. And that, you know, just being in seminary, I just got really tired of reading books that said, we need to do this, we must do this. And it was always like a list of like 10 things. And, you know, my joke sometimes is that I feel like Christians keep making these like 10 commandment lists of things you need to do. And it's like, Jesus came and gave us 2 commandments because he was like, well, you guys had 10 commandments and you really blew it. So here's 2, you know, like, you know, that's, to me, that's quintessential American Christianity of just, you know, we work hard, but we almost want to prove that no one will work harder than us, you know?
0: Yeah.
1: It gets a little out of hand, and then we wonder why we feel a little frantic and crazy, and it's because there's this whole other Christian tradition that teaches us to be silent and still before God and to know that we're loved and to experience transformation in ways that we can't pinpoint or track or measure or even explain, but we just know that we've been touched by Jesus in his presence.
0: Chatting with pastor and author Ed Suzeski, brand new book called Flee, Be Silent, Pray, that we're chatting about today, Ancient Prayers for Anxious Christians. Quick break. We'll come back and continue our conversation on AM 560 WFIL, WFIL.com.
2: 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My Brilliant Career, streaming on Netflix, takes viewers to an early 1900s Australia where a 17-year-old feels pressured to rescue her struggling family by marrying well. 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
0: 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Chat with pastor and author Ed Suzeski, book called Flee, Be Silent, Pray. At one point in the book, Ed, you have an interesting observation. You talk about a couple of high points in Jesus' ministry, namely his baptism, as well as the transfiguration, and how God the Father spoke to him audibly. And kind of also like the thought of what would God say to us if he appeared in a cloud and we were walking along and, you know, what would we expect him or hope for him to say to us or, you know, what do we think he might say?
1: Right, right. Yeah, so one of the things that struck me just as I was, you know, trying to engage with the ministry of Jesus, and it's like, what does it look like to follow Jesus if he's not walking down the street? Right? Like, what does it look to actually follow him if you can't physically see him? And, you know, I just tried to think about his journey and how God the Father affirmed him both at the beginning and at the end of his ministry with a very, it's basically the same statement of, you are my son whom I love. That's God's message before he did anything in his public ministry and also right before he faced the trials of the cross.
0: Right.
1: And so I think that we can tend to think, well, that's what God said to Jesus, not to me. But, you know, in Paul's letters and also the Apostle John, like, they are really emphatic about the love of God. And Paul talks about, you know, to the Ephesians about the height and depth and length and breadth of God's love, and it defies our understanding. And so what I think Jesus is showing us is that, you know, this is our journey too, that this is, and Paul too, like, they're really trying to make it clear to us. I think that we are so, we tend to really undermine or overlook just how much God loves us. You know, even John 3:16, like, God so loved the world. Like, that's, it's right there. We say it all the time, but we can think of a million reasons why God's love doesn't apply to us. And so I think that Jesus' journey can also be our journey of receiving God's love and being aware of it. And I think that's what prayer does, is it helps kind of clear away some of the clutter. And so, you know, one of the things I try to tell people when they start praying is to think about what kind of God they're imagining. Because if you imagine a cruel God, an angry God, a disappointed God, you're not going to pray to that God. And that's just the bottom line. I think that if you can't imagine a God worthy of your worship, you're not going to be very motivated to pray. And I think that's one of the big things that Jesus tried to change, is just how people viewed God, you know, calling himself a doctor who came to heal and welcoming people who were repentant, that he wasn't interested in dividing people from God. He was trying to heal and bring people back to God. And so what would you imagine if a cloud showed up over you and God said something? You know, I think for a lot of us, it would be get your act together, you know, make more time to pray or read your Bible more. Like, yeah, I think that we all imagine God as being, at the very least, disappointed. And what I think the journey of Jesus can show us is that you're actually God's beloved child. And if you can imagine that, that God says to you, you're my beloved child, that may really change how you pray.
0: Ed Suzeski, our guest, author of the book Flee, Be Silent, Pray. One of the things you also had written in there, I had a friend who used to struggle a lot with some of these things, and one day I asked him how he was doing, and he says, I'm doing better than I'm feeling. You know? And I really liked that answer. I never forgot it. That was years ago. But it was his, in weak faith, saying, I realize that my standing before God's not changed, and he loves me. I'm not feeling it, but I'm not going to live that way.
1: Yeah.
0: And you talk about that some in the book, too.
1: Yeah. And I think that's a really big part of prayer that I think really tripped me up at first, because I went to a prayer service led by one of the pastors from my seminary where we did some silent prayer and meditated on scripture. And I left thinking, well, that didn't work, you know, and I was expecting some kind of like result or feeling. And one of the teachers, you know, a lot of the teachers of prayer, they're really emphatic about saying that, you know, prayer isn't about having this emotional experience or encounter. You may have that, but that isn't like the mark of success, is having some kind of emotional encounter with God. In fact, God may even become, at least to your perception, you may feel distant, because that could be an unhealthy measurement of your progress. And so I think where we begin with prayer is faith. We begin with the faith that God is present in us, and that what Jesus said is true. Then we just take whatever happens. Whatever happens, happens. And Thomas Keating says, you can only do prayer wrong if you get up out of the room and leave. And I think, you know, stop looking at your feelings, stop looking at your thoughts. You know, Martin Laird, who's a teacher at Villanova, wrote in his new book, An Ocean of Light, about how if we all had these amazing encounters with God when we prayed, we'd just start writing about it in our journals all the time.
0: Right? You know, sure.
1: You know, another benchmark to prove how spiritual we are. And so it is a lot of faith, and feelings can get in the way of the spiritual reality happening beyond what we can know or experience.
0: The contemplative prayer, I just, you know, jotted down a couple of questions in very, very simple, you know, way of asking you, like, so what is it? How do you do it?
1: Yeah.
0: You know, and what's the goal?
1: So the goal isn't emptiness or like mindlessness.
0: Right.
1: The goal of contemplative prayer is to create space for God to be at work. So when I ask hundreds of people an open-ended question, what's the greatest challenge you face when you pray? Almost, I think it was over 90%, at least 90%, said distracting thoughts. And so contemplative prayer is an ancient prayer practice of the church that it's as old as the Bible that we have, even older perhaps. You know, contemplative prayer is a way that the Christians for centuries have dealt with their thoughts. They've gone about their work. They've spent time in silence with a simple prayer word or a prayer phrase, and they've used that prayer word or phrase to let go of the thoughts they have so that they can be present for God. So it's mindfulness of God and releasing the thoughts that would interrupt our prayers or distract us. And so, you know, some people have used the word afflicting thoughts, the thoughts that kind of really gnaw at us. So, you know, I would say that, you know, I used to, really just kind of, I think just kind of let thoughts get to me about, I can't believe this person said this, or I can't believe someone, you know, made this statement or whatever. You can get really just distracted and overcome with a thought or obsessing over something.
0: Sure.
1: And what contemplative prayer helps you do is let go of that thought and to remember that you're beloved and beloved, and to just sit and be still before God and to just receive whatever grace God has for you. And that's, you know, in the teachers of contemplative prayer, you can look up lots of different teachers on YouTube. Martin Laird is on YouTube, Thomas Keating, you know, they have very simple, accessible videos. And the goal is to let go of thoughts and to be present for God and to just basically receive what you already have. It's just to be aware of it, to realize that God is present within you and God is love. The word that a lot of people use is centering prayer, that you're centering on a word, but I don't get caught up in you know, what we call it or the terminology. I think that the main thing is learning to be present, to let go of your thoughts. And this is a useful activity just for life. I think that if someone offends you, learning to let go of the offense and to stop thinking about that, that can help you move toward forgiveness and just, you know, reconciliation as well. So,
0: sure.
1: You know, there are really helpful applications of this too. And it's different than some of the more secular counterparts. But yeah, I think that if you do it, there's almost a family resemblance as far as the impact that I think that it does result in just being a little bit more aware of yourself and how different events in life affect you and how you can release them to God and trust them to God and then receive the grace that God already has in your life.
0: Pastor and author Ed Suzuki, our guest on the Tim DeMoss Show, AM 560 WFIL, WFIL.com. His book is called Flee, Be Silent, Pray. I remember reading My Utmost for His Highest by Oswald Chambers years ago, and there was one page in there that I think is speaking to what you talked about just now. He basically, the kind of the end of that page, it says, is my walk with the Lord becoming simpler? He says, because he was saying there is a misconception basically to the effect of that as you mature as a believer, your life is going to get more complicated because you're going to know more stuff. He didn't say it this way. I don't think it was like, I'm not going to be at more Bible studies, but the idea, I'll be at three Bible studies instead of two. And then before long, you're carrying a weight on you. As opposed to, and he's basically saying whether it's a matter of unlearning or stuff is being pushed aside, as you are maturing, your walk with the Lord is actually getting simpler.
1: Right.
0: Yeah. So, and not like you said, not like mindlessness, like you're just sitting there and everything's white and you're not thinking. It's just pushing away the things that get in the way of what already is God's truth, who he is. And then that would allow you to do all the other stuff, whether it's forgive somebody or go share the Lord with someone else, but it's coming from the right place as opposed to you like a pit stop where you got your information and now you're off running around doing stuff, you know, doing things.
1: Yeah, oh, absolutely.
0: So,
1: yeah, and that's, I grew up going to Calvary Chapel and listening to Joe Foch on the radio. And that was his big thing was the simplicity. And that's something I never forgot. I think that's why I think that people get nervous about these terms and practices, but when you think about what this is all based on, it's based on a simpler attention to the love of God. And, you know, that's why I felt like as I was probably, you know, the part of the book gives my background. I had a ton of conflict growing up as a Catholic with the priests at my parish and went to a Catholic prep school and had just so much conflict with these priests who didn't want me reading the Bible for myself.
0: Right.
1: And I have since met many Catholics who are horrified by my stories of these priests. But, you know, I was just about the most anti-Catholic person you could have found. Like I had a Bible that was full of highlights, all the anti-Catholic stuff I could find. You know, I went to seminary because I was going to show those Catholics who's boss, right? You know, like if anybody was suspicious of Catholicism and anything that smelled Catholic or whatever, you know, it was me. And then as I started to read the work of Henry Nouwen and Brennan Manning and Thomas Merton, what I found was like just what you talked about, a very simple awareness of God's love. And I might disagree with a bunch of other stuff that they believe or practice or teach, but as far as the center and the heart of it, I mean, I felt like they were very much in line with what I was learning from Joe Phillips growing up. You know, like it was like, oh yeah, like this is that simple love of God. And, that's what's transforming and powerful. And the transformation doesn't come through adding another thing or doing more. It's actually just becoming more aware of what I already have.
0: If you would, take a moment and describe a little bit of what contemplative prayer like kind of looks like, perhaps, what it might involve. Of course, each person may be a little bit different. But
1: so, you know, in the book, I kind of share my journey because I had a couple of hangups I had to kind of work through.
0: Yeah.
1: And different people have different hangups. But, you know, the basic practice itself is simple. I encourage people to take a little bit of time just to take stock of your thoughts. You know, what's on my mind today? Am I discouraged about something? Am I worried? Kind of preemptively face what you're thinking about. And that's something to offer to God in prayer ahead of time. And I think that sometimes we jump into silent prayer and it's like all the stuff that we've been worried about just comes roaring to our consciousness all of a sudden. And I would also encourage folks to set like really like low goals, like 3-5 minutes at the most of silence. The goal is to get up to 10 or 20 minutes of silence and, you know, just integrate it with your life. You know, when you're washing the dishes and you're driving around town and you're taking a walk or running, there are, you know, more specific guidance about how to sit still or sit in a chair and breathe a certain way. You know, different teachers have different teachings, but just get the silence any way you can. And just ask God to guide you into what you need. You know, what I really needed was to use the word beloved as kind of a prayer word to center on, to remember that I don't have anything to prove. Other people maybe just need to use the word Jesus, just the name Jesus, and center on that. And other people may really resonate with using scripture. You know, so the Jesus prayer of, you know, Lord Jesus, have mercy on me, a sinner. You know, there's different ways that you can let go of your thoughts. You know, just find out what makes sense to you and where you feel like the Spirit's leading you and I think also just what feels comfortable and start to progress from there. Just try to make that space and just do it a little bit and then grow. And so you use that prayer word to let go of thoughts. And, you know, we can kind of beat ourselves up about, I'm not praying right, I'm not doing it good. Like, the effect of it has very little to do with you. You just need to maintain silence and to make that space. And then whatever happens, happens. It's just up to God and it's safe. We place ourselves in God's grace and mercy, and we trust that as we make the space for God in our lives, that the transformation we need will happen on God's timetable. And that we don't have anything to measure or prove or to make it more effective. We just need to make that time and space.
0: Ed Suzeski, our guest, he's a pastor who's also written a book called Flee, Be Silent, Pray, Ancient Prayers for Anxious Christians. Think about these words as we go to our break. Be still and know that I am God. I will be exalted among the nations. I will be exalted in the earth. That's Psalm 46, verse 10. Part of what we're talking about today with Flee, Be Silent, and Pray. It's a new book from Ed Suzeski. Take a quick break. Come back and chat some more with Ed here on WFIL.
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0: 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It's the Tim DeMoss Show, continuing our chat with Ed Sezeski, author of the book Flee, Be Silent, Pray, Ancient Prayers for Anxious Christians. Maybe just we could wrap up our time with you sharing a thing or two or three that you've experienced as you've been, you know, I'm sure as with anything, as a discipline, it takes time to even understand, because someone listening in might be like, that sounds a little too, I don't know, I don't understand it. Okay, well, maybe you should read and try, like, take time and you know, get it, understand what it would be about. So, you know, as part, what has come to mind for you, or what are some things you've learned and discovered as you've been doing contemplative prayer?
1: I mean, the biggest thing is that I describe it like this. I used to I've had like neck pain, and for a while I was kind of walking crooked, and like my body was kind of out of whack, and I went to physical therapy and they did some adjustments, and I walked out of that office and it really felt weird to walk. Hmm. And what I realized is that I'd just been walking kind of crooked for years because of my neck and shoulders being kind of out of whack. And I think that sometimes we don't know what it feels like to be healthy. And we get so immersed in our thoughts and our days and our busyness. And I think if you commit yourself to this for the long term, you won't necessarily notice the big flashbang conversion testimony moment. But over time, you will notice if you miss it. And you'll start to realize, oh, this is what it feels like to be healthy and present and aware of God and aware of other people and centered in God's love. It does take a commitment. I don't think it needs to be a lot. I think that you can start small, but I think you will see the results over time. Or I like to say, like with running, like it took me about 3 months to really feel like going for a run wasn't agony. And a contemplative prayer is kind of like that, like where like I learned to let go of my thoughts, just like a runner learns to hit their stride. It does become easier and natural over time, and it becomes something you can just integrate throughout your day, just to be aware of God's love and to turn to God in awareness each day.
0: And even learning, to be okay with the fact that you are learning and to not be like, I'm not doing it right.
1: right. Yeah, because God's the one doing it. God's the one doing the prayer in you. So that's the beauty of it, is that it's just pure grace.
0: Yeah, well, and as with any part of, I guess, our lives, the contemplative prayer or otherwise, you could probably trace it back to, they're all done in a way, if the more that we really can understand God's love for us more deeply, then it really frees us to be even living life and not knowing what we're talking about and trying to figure it out and understand and grow. Because even you in your book, you mentioned like 20 years ago, you would never have written this book, right? So,
1: right. Yeah.
0: So it's a part of God's faithfulness to keep, like you said, I think it's one of the key things you said in the book is that God's already there rather than you kind of got to get everything in a row or mostly in a row, keep it in a row. Otherwise, God's not around.
1: Yeah, this is the kind of prayer, if your life is a mess, this is perfect for you. This is the messier you are, the better this will be for you. Like, the less you think you know, this is so simple. You know, anybody can spend 5 minutes and just meditate on the name of Jesus. Like, that's low-hanging fruit here. So
0: I think with all the current struggles, Ed, you tell me, and this was another question that just came to mind, the distractions that are in the culture, there are so many. It's hard to have 5 minutes quiet of anything, let alone prayer, consistent, I mean, in a row, without, especially if you have children or whatever else. But is there any thoughts on that as far as how you do, practically speaking, how you help minimize distractions? Or
1: yeah, I have a lot of thoughts about that. My next book is actually all about how technology impacts our ability to pray, because we're trained for the quick hits of affirmation and connection on social media and on our phones. And so, definitely removing apps from your phone as much as you can. And, there's a movement called the Humane Technology Movement that has, it's all former social media and technology executives who recognize how compulsive we can be with our use of technology. And so, they have all kinds of apps and different ways you can change your settings to make it easier to keep off your phone. And so, yes, like remove stop notifications and,
0: that's a big one.
1: use tracking software like a app called Moment, where you can see how much time you're on your screen and like, okay, I can't find 5 minutes to pray, but look at your screen time at the end of the day. And
0: wow. What's that one called again? Moment?
1: Moment. Yeah.
0: Is the name of the app. That would be a real telltale thing, because I could bet most people would say, I know. I kind of need it. Even the idea of, what if someone called me? What if someone sure. Anyone could have. The fact you have a phone, by definition, someone could have texted you. Someone could have called you. So that would be interesting at the end of the day to say, oh, an hour and 42 minutes. Really? I checked it that much. I was on it that, or I used it that much. And again, not that it's an evil thing, but you got to really be careful.
1: Yeah. To be honest, I use my phone to help me pray by, I put it on the do not disturb mode and I use the timer to time myself just to make sure I don't give up early. It becomes too hard to be silent. Like, I definitely use my phone. I try to keep it out of sight. I don't want to be looking at it, but I use the timer to keep myself honest, to make sure I do make that time to be silent and still. So it can have some usage, but I think that, our family doesn't have a television. I haven't had a television that I've owned since college. And that makes a big difference, because I think that, the first thing you do in the morning, a lot of times you turn the television on. I always used to. I always wanted to have ESPN on or whatever. So
0: yeah,
1: the funny thing is there's a lot of great books out right now about habits and habit formation. And the people who design social media, they work with the Stanford Persuasive Technology Lab, where they've mastered the art of habit formation. So they know how to make using their products a habit. And maybe that's okay. And in an industry, it's like, well, they need to make money and that's what they do. But I think as a user, I think we should know that these kind of habit formation tricks are being used. And when you look at what monks and nuns do for their lives and their prayers, it's habits. Like, they have really good habits. And so even if you're, a Protestant like me, learning a little bit from a monk could do you some good as far as just what it looks like to have good habits. And what's the first thing you do in the morning? Is it check your email or social media? could you give yourself a different cue to pray, to maybe sign up for a prayer email that comes to you every morning. And so if you are inclined to check your email every morning, why don't you have something that will help you pray arriving in your inbox, stuff like that. You can do little tricks to kind of help yourself make that space for prayer.
0: Ed Suzeski has been our guest, the brand new book, Flee, Be Silent, Pray. It sounds like your next book, whenever it comes out, maybe you're going to want to package these two together at some point.
1: Yeah.
0: And you've written a number of other books too, Coffeehouse Theology, A Christian Survival Guide, and you've been in Christianity Today and others. And so it's neat that people can get to know you in this regard. And that history, you said your dad's, what was it again? His plumbing business was on WFIL years ago, advertising?
1: Years ago. Yeah.
0: What was the name of that? Do you remember?
1: No, he no longer owns the business, but it is called Andrews Plumbing.
0: Okay. Oh, that's cool. And you got a chance to be here. I was going to say, are you still in the Tri-State area, or where are you these days?
1: No, I'm in Western Kentucky. My wife is a professor at Murray State, home of John Morant. So that's where we're at right now. So we are definitely homesick for the East Coast. But
0: well, and you mentioned ESPN there. So, I mean, are you a Philly fan? Are you a Kentucky Wildcats fan at this point? Or what do you do for that?
1: I'm hardcore Flyers. So yeah, we got my kids playing hockey in Kentucky. I don't know. There's a whole lot of other kids playing hockey in our town.
0: That's great.
1: We get our family to mail us, Flyers gear and stuff like that. It's kind of funny. We went to a parade in our town and, our kids are wearing their Flyers stuff. And some guy was handed out candy and said, "You're wearing Flyers gear. You lose a bet." I was like,
0: lose a bet? What?
1: I'm talking Kentucky.
0: That's funny. Well, we have a gentleman named Brian Smith, who is their media manager, and he actually does the broadcast in between radio broadcast between periods when they're away. And he's joined our program a number of times. We've had several other people in the Flyers organization on over the years, and way back in the day, John Van Beesbrook, who was a goalie for the Flyers, joined us and stuff like that. So we have some Flyers relationships. I actually go down and cover the team every now and again in season. So that's neat to know that you never would know. That's why I like to ask the question. You never know. So, well, maybe you can pay a visit to the station again if you're in town the next time and get a reintroduction to the radio.
1: Great. I love that. Thank you.
0: Very, very good. Well, God bless you. Thank you for taking time. Flee, Be Silent, Pray, the book from Ed Suzeski. And have a great rest of your day, Ed.
1: Thank you, too. Thanks so much for having me.
0: Sure thing. Bye-bye.
1: Bye-bye.
0: Pastor and author Ed Suzeski, our guest on the show today. His book is called Flee, Be Silent, Pray, Ancient Prayers for Anxious Christians. Thanks, South Jersey, for making the Tim DeMoss Show part of your day on AM 560 WFIL and WFIL.com.
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20: 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In Jesus' name, amen.
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3: I have a phone call coming in. Hello, WFIL.
5: Daddy.
3: Hello?
5: Hi, Daddy.
3: Is this my daughter, Theodora?
5: Yeah.
3: How you doing? How you doing, kiddo?
5: Good.
3: What you doing? You know I'm doing a radio show right now.
5: Yeah, I know. You told me to call.
3: Well, Mom said you wanted to call.
5: I know. I've been wanting to call for a long time.
3: Did you just want to tell your dad you loved him or what?
5: Yeah, and your show is awesome.
3: Oh, I'm glad you like it.
5: I'm sitting on my bed right now.
3: Yeah?
5: Yeah.
3: That's great. Well, uh-huh. I'm glad you're listening.
5: Uh-huh.
3: Tell Mom I love her, okay?
5: Okay.
3: And your other siblings.
5: Thanks. Pardon?
3: And your other siblings.
5: All yeah, right. Okay.
3: Is Tori doing okay?
5: Yeah.
3: All right. You guys having a good day?
5: Mm-hmm.
3: All right. Thanks, sweetheart. I'll talk to you soon.
5: Bye, Daddy.
3: Bye, doll. All right. Well, there you go. There are a lot of things that I enjoy about being here day to day, and that's one of them. Playing a song every now and again is good, too, like this classic from DC Talk, In the Light, with FIL.

1056 WFIL, WFIL.com. This is the message we have heard from him and declare to you. God is light. In him there is no darkness at all. If we claim to have fellowship with him, yet walk in the darkness, we lie and do not live by the truth. But if we walk in the light as he is in the light, we have fellowship with one another, and the blood of Jesus, his son, purifies us from all sin. If we claim to be without sin, we deceive ourselves, and the truth is not in us. If we confess our sins, he is faithful and just, and will forgive us our sins and purify us from all unrighteousness. That's 1 John chapter 1, verses 5 through 9, classic from DC Talk, and In the Light. I believe that was actually written by Charlie Peacock, well-known producer and recording artist, among other things, who appears near the end of that song, a little cameo as well. 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

0: Is it sinful to be wealthy? Is it godly to live in poverty? Is one extreme more conducive to contentment than the other? Today on Truth for Life, Alistair Begg addresses these questions and points out why it's possible to feel empty or satisfied, whether you're poverty-stricken or have everything in the world. Let's open our Bibles to 1 Timothy chapter 6.
1: Think, he says, consider your exit. All the stuff that we manage to amass in the journey through life, and it is considerable for each of us, all of that stuff has to be checked at the toll booth of death. When you come to that toll booth, you leave everything behind, and you go through as you arrived, completely with nothing. There are no pockets in a shroud. Now, when this dawns on the life of an individual, they are at least in the position to be able to think through to some sensible conclusions. In the ballad of John and Yoko Ono, with which I'm sure you're also very familiar, there is a line that pops out as if from nowhere, and Lennon sings, "Last night the wife said, oh boy, when you're dead, you can't take nothing with you but your soul." Now, where did that come from? Presumably the two of them are sitting around at night talking metaphysics, talking about life. She's one of the richest landowners at that point in New York City in terms of the Dakota building and all the apartments that she has possessed. But she says to him, "Hey, John, when you go, you don't take anything." And it dawns on him, and he writes it down in the song. He then goes honeymooning down by the sand, took the last train back from Paris, and so on, and on with his journey. Now, while there are no pockets in a shroud, and while we arrive naked and we leave essentially naked, we don't live naked and we don't live without pockets. So the real issue is what goes in our pockets. Because stuff does go in our pockets. Well, that's where verse 8 balances out verse 7. If we brought nothing into the world, we can take nothing out of it. Principle understood. But he says, if we have food and clothing,

0: we will be content with that. It's essentially what you have worked out so masterfully in the Jungle Book. Right? You're all thinking of it already, aren't you? Bare necessities, the simple bare necessities. That's what he's saying. Bare necessities, the simple bare necessities. Is that what he's saying here? If we have food and clothing, here is the basics for contentment. Now, loved ones, you've got to get this. I have to get this. This is absolutely pivotal. Here, in verse 8, is the level at which our expectations and consequently our contentment should be pitched. This is the level of expectation for contentment. Food and clothes, contentment. Not food and clothes plus, but food and clothes, we will be content with that, he says. Discontentedness in life, my discontentedness in life, is on account of being seduced into believing the lie that a man's life consists in the abundance of his possessions. That's what Jesus says in Luke chapter 12. He says to his disciples, listen, if you want to think about a man's life does not consist in the abundance of what he possesses. No matter how successful or how notorious my late father-in-law was within the Chrysler Corporation, he didn't take any of that with him. And what he left behind was a legacy in relationship to Christian things. In believing children and in believing grandchildren and in great-grandchildren that will be nurtured in the framework of faith. It would have been a dreadful waste of 69 years of a life and some 43 of them as a Christian life. Had he not at least begun to understand some of these things. Godliness with contentment is great gain, he says. The two things go together. We brought nothing into the world, we're taking nothing out of it. Those are the fixed points. But, he says, if we have food and clothes, we'll be content with that. Now here's a question. Is Paul issuing a call to poverty? No. Is Paul condemning riches? No. In fact, if you look at verse 17, to which we'll come in a later study, he gives instructions to those who are rich. This little section has to do with those who want to get rich. And he has a certain way of thinking for those who are tempted to believe that getting rich is the answer to life. And he instructs them in that way, but there are some people who are rich. The rich people are to make sure that they don't get arrogant, they don't put their hope in their riches, which is so uncertain, but they put their hope in God. Now notice the final phrase of verse 17, who richly provides us with everything for our enjoyment. He richly provides us with everything for our enjoyment. Paul is not issuing a call to poverty or to a certain level of simplicity beyond which we sin. Rather, he is saying that whatever exceeds the basics of food and clothing can be gratefully received and can be enjoyed. But the essence of contentment is not in the other stuff. And he's saying if you don't learn to be contented with food and clothes, then the amassing of all the other junk will hold out the notion of security, but it actually only creates anxiety. Because when you didn't have anything, you didn't have to worry about it. Now that you've got it, you have to worry about where it is. Did it get serviced? Who's looking after it? When will I go back for it? When does it? And so on. It drives you totally nuts. But don't leave here and go and buy yourself a hair shirt. Or phone Waterbed City to see if they have beds of nails for you to lie on. That would be easy, wouldn't it? Oh, yes, we could all do that. From where we are now to a shack in the woods with nothing. We understand 1 Timothy 6:6. We have it mastered. Tell me about your heart in the shack. Do you ever look over at the other guy's shack and say, hey, he's got a chimney on his. If I had a chimney, That would be the thing to have. Yeah, you see, the issue is not out here coming in. The issue is in here going out. You see, why is it that kids get steamed up about toys? If they're contented when they arrive and they've got nothing really to play with, they only have stuff to eat. How come the appeal of toys and other people's toys drive these little rascals nuts? Because they're sinners. And because all of this stuff only appeals to their sinful nature in them, which is acquisitive, and thinks that with this little house, or this little bike, or this little bus, or this little empire, then I'll be the king of my castle. What is that? It's an appeal to their inherent selfishness. That's why secular man has no answer for these things. He can't explain this. The answer is not in some radical externalizing of things, but it is in a change at the very core of my being. The other things that we have in life should never be regarded as necessities, because if we regard them as necessities, then when we do not have them, our contentment will be destroyed. Do you understand that? That's when we turn luxuries into necessities, we jeopardize our ability for contentedness. No wonder we live in such a discontented age, because we're told that the previous generation's luxuries have become our necessities. So we cannot live now without a level of luxury which we have now deemed necessity. And in the absence of all of this stuff, there is an absence of godliness with contentment, which is great gain. But still, we want to believe the lie. You know, if you talk with people, they'll tell you not to believe the lie. Lady Alethea Saville, one of the Sloan Rangers of Knightsbridge of a few years ago, brought up with a very silver spoon in her mouth on the fringes of royalty and moving in the kind of circles in London that invited her to every significant party and made it possible for her to purchase anything she chose on account of the resources of her father's trust funds in her name. The Guardian described her as an intelligent girl who could see the worthlessness of the world she found herself in, but couldn't work out a way to make it more fulfilling. Listen to what she said. "What I crave more than anything else is middle-class normality, ordinary boring parents, ordinary boring brothers and sisters, and ordinary boring things." So she drives through Knightsbridge in her XJS, and the kids on the corner say, "She must be happy with everything she has. And one day I'll have a car like that. And one day I'll shop in there. And one day I'll have my hair done in there. And then I'll be just as contented as she is." Yeah, that's probably right. You probably will. She would have stopped in the middle of the street and given you the car. She would have stopped in the street and set fire to the car, because she had never understood that godliness with contentment is great gain. Calvin comments in this way. He says, "For nature is content with a little. Nature is content with a little, and all that goes beyond natural usage is superfluous. Not that a more liberal use of possessions should be condemned as bad in itself, but a desire for it is always sinful." See? "Not that a more liberal use of possessions should be condemned as bad in itself, but the prevailing, longing, driving, passionate commitment to have this as the source of life and contentment is," he says, "always sinful." And so we need to learn that the human heart finds satisfaction ultimately only in God, not in worldly accumulations, not actually even in the discarding of worldly accumulations. As the psalmist says, "Better the little that the righteous have than the wealth of many wicked." Contentedness is not found in piling up added securities beside the daily necessities of food and clothing. Now, you don't have to have a lot to understand this, do you? I don't think so. Contented people are fabulous. If you had a contented parent or a contented grandpa, and you spend any time with them, it's gold. And so it was dangerous. You deify your relatives, you know, in their absence. And my grandfather, he'd come up here and do a little Irish jig for you and tell you the truth. But my grandfather was severely wounded in the trenches, the frontline trenches in the First World War, so much so that he could never drive a car. His right arm was immobilized. There was shrapnel through his body till the day he died. So he never drove a car. He never owned a car. We went everywhere on the bus or the ferry or the subway. He used to smoke on the bus, and he thought I didn't know he smoked. He would sit next to me and give me candies and make me look out the window while he took a drag on his cigarette. He didn't want to be a bad example to me. He stopped after Christ got a hold of him, but it was always hard. He'd blow it out the kitchen, the bathroom window every so often. But the thing I remember about my grandfather more than anything else is I never once in all of his life heard him complain. I never heard him ask for anything. I never heard him say he needed something. I never once. And my first child was born before he died, so I lived with him for a while. Well, you say, well, he was kind of down there, you know, he's, after all, you know. No, I don't get it wrong. You think it's the people that have it all that do this? No. See, sometimes when you don't have it, you're consumed with money. All the best things in life are free. You can keep them for the birds and the bees, but give me money. That's what I want. Your loving gives me a thrill, but your loving don't pay my bills, so give me money. That's what I want. That's what I want. That's what I want. Now, how did Lennon get from give me money, that's what I want, to last night the wife said, oh boy, when you're dead, you don't take nothing with you but your soul. I'll tell you how he got there. He got what he wanted, and when he got it, he knew that it did not bring contentment. He could fly anywhere in the world, be with anyone he chose, buy anything in all the universe. And he was empty. Contentment is not ultimately a matter of money in the bank or the absence of money in the bank. It is a heart attitude towards life and things itself. In the course of my days, God has introduced me to many people who have vast resources. And if they were to be here this morning and sit in this church, you wouldn't even recognize them by their clothes or by anything. You know people like that. And what is it that marks them? Contentedness. They never went for the money in the first place. God gave them the money because he knew he could trust them with the money. I don't want to condemn them for being rich. They're underpinning ministry all over the place because of their hands-off approach. They're not wearing their money as a badge. They're not strutting their stuff. Let me finish in this way. In King Henry VI, Part 2, which you probably were reading this week, there's a wonderful little section where the king is out in the country, and he is encountered by two gamekeepers. And one of the gamekeepers says to him, "Who are you?" He says, "I'm the king." The guy replies, "But if thou be a king, where is thy crown?" To which the king replies, "My crown is in my heart, not on my head. Not decked with diamonds and Indian stones. Not to be seen, my crown is called content. A crown it is that seldom kings enjoy." Question. Where's your crown? What's your crown? You wearing it on your head at a jaunty angle? It's so easy to do, isn't it? So easy to fall into the lie. So easy to set our expectations for contentment always just one notch higher. How much money do you need, Mr. Rockefeller? Just a little more than I have. Now, I want to say this, and then I'm going to read a note, and we're done. My greatest fear in addressing this issue is that I may talk about it in such a way as to create the impression that somehow or another you know, I took this test and I mastered it. Mm-mm. I got more stuff at this point in my life than I could ever have imagined amassing since I came here with absolutely nothing from Scotland. And I want to tell myself that when I go to McDonald's, when it just opens, and get that black coffee and the blueberry muffin, which cost me $1.74, and then have a little bit of luxury and buy the New York Times for a dollar, which takes me up to $2.74, I want to tell myself that I'm really content with that. That if I didn't have my car to drive there in, or if I didn't have my home to return to, or whatever else it is, that I could find simple pleasures in the conversations with the people around me, in the good mornings and in the how are yous and how's it going and that kind of stuff. I want to tell myself I can be content with that. I'm not sure I can. But you see, we're supposed to be. If you have coffee and a blueberry muffin, we will be content with that. Oh, yeah? But the guy next to you gets the big breakfast. Oh, man, look at that sucker. Woo! You're going in your pockets, you're going, oh, I don't. Jeez. A letter and we're done. Guy writes to me this week, says, I want to drop a note of thanks for the ministry of Parkside. I became a Christian some years ago, but I was not living for Christ. I didn't understand what it meant to walk with the Lord. We've been coming to Parkside and God has been speaking to us. He says, attached, please find a check, which was for a substantial sum of money. He said, I've been saving for many years to buy a Harley Davidson motorcycle. Several weeks ago, however, during one of your moving messages, I realized that I should use my financial blessings for God's work rather than buying a bike in the spring. It dawned on me through your messages that I would rather be known as a strong Christian than a businessman who owns a motorcycle, and that I needed to strengthen the former before pursuing the latter. Please use the funds at your discretion. I have also sent funds to Truth for Life so that others around the nation may become convicted to serve the Lord Jesus. Thank you for your leadership. Godliness with contentment is great gain. We brought nothing in, we're taking nothing out. If we have food and clothes, we'll be content with that.
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0: Father, thank you that your word is sharp as a two-edged sword, that it speaks into our lives. It's not some remote book. That down through the corridors of time, it rings into our experience. And we thank you for it. Help us to evaluate our lives today in relationship to the fixed points of entry and exit. First of all, in relationship to whether we know Christ and are ready to serve him. Secondly, if in following him, we are prepared to begin at least to work at this great discovery of godliness with contentment. Save us from sidestepping the difficult question. Save us also from making bizarre and extravagant claims or doing things that are dramatic without having our heart attitude changed. We pray that you would take our lives afresh this day. All of our coming and our going, our plans and our hopes and our dreams and our schemes. And help us, Lord, in all of the pins we might amass and in of all of the jewelry we may manage to wear, that you will allow us to fasten onto the rare jewel of Christian contentment. Save us from looking over our shoulders, from jealousy, from antagonism, from spite. Turn our eyes to Christ alone, we pray. And may his grace and mercy and peace that comes from the Father, the Son, and the Holy Spirit be our abiding portion evermore. Amen.
1: 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We'll learn the telltale signs tomorrow. 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
11: 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And that's to say nothing of the people that we'll meet. 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
13: When teaching the parable of the prodigal son, so many pastors and teachers kind of gloss over the fact that the older brother, the one who obediently served his father, was probably just as, if not more, rebellious than the younger sibling, the one who left home with his inheritance. 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Right now, though, let's listen together to Dr. Michael Youssef.
14: I'm not going to ask you to raise your hand if you grew up in a legalistic church or in a legalistic home or legalistic family. Now, in case some of you have not and don't even know what legalism means, be patient. I'll explain it to you, but also be thankful that you don't know what it is. I'm going to tell you, but from first-hand experience, but be grateful. Because legalism really messes you up. Why do you think I'm messed up the way I am? Because legalism is an equal opportunity destroyer. Legalism takes a long time to overcome. And you find legalism everywhere. You find it in the traditional churches, and you find it in the non-denominational churches. You find legalism in the Catholic churches, in the Protestant churches, in the evangelical churches, fundamental churches. And as I've traveled the world, I found it in every country, all over the world. By now, some of you who don't know what legalism means or what's about and you got curious, I am glad because I want to tell you what legalism is all about. Legalism, very put simply, is the elevation of any man-made rules or tradition to almost or at the same level as the Word of God. If you got that, say amen. Amen. See, legalism is the keeping of man-made rule or tradition and thinking that this is what God wants. Legalism is the thinking that keeping of man-made rules or tradition is going to get you favor with God. Legalism in some churches, some of you will know what I'm talking about, is almost, and if not quite as important, as the Word of God. See, the problem with legalism is it misleads you into thinking that if you avoid certain things, which are not necessary for salvation, I'm going to show you the contrast in a minute. When you avoid certain things that are not necessary for salvation, not sin, not scriptural sin, not biblical sin, I'm talking about things that are not necessary for salvation, that you're a good Christian. See, that's the messing up of legalism. Listen to me. More than ever, we need to help the younger generation to realize that neither legalism nor using of the grace of God as a license to sin is the answer. The answer is to fall in love with Jesus. The answer is to try to comprehend what it cost Jesus to pay the wages of our sin on that cross. The answer is to try to comprehend the indescribable love of Christ. The answer is to begin to comprehend the debt of gratitude that we have for the Lord Jesus Christ for redeeming us. And that very gratitude is what compels us to live a life of obedience. Not trying to buy God's favor on the one hand, nor cheapening the grace of God on the other. As we come today to the older son in Luke 15, in the story which often called the prodigal son, and as we've been seeing, it's really more about the father. It's the story about the father. Yes, of course, it's about the two sons, but it's about the father. We've seen that. Now I showed you how it is about the father. It's about the two boys, but about the father. Turn with me to Luke 15, beginning verse 25. Now the younger boy, repentant, broken before his father, comes to confess, repent, turn, and the father forgives him, wash him, cleanse him, put on the robe of righteousness, the ring, and then he has a celebration. The fatted calf is prepared to celebrate his return in thankfulness to God. And right at that moment, the older boy who was in the field comes home. Now remember again, Jesus is talking to the Pharisees, and they are the super duper legalists. They're the legalists of all legalists. They kept all the rituals, but their hearts was far from God. And that is why you have to understand that when Jesus was speaking about that older brother, he was in effect saying to them, Mr. Pharisee, come over here. Stand right here. Because Mr. Pharisee, you are that older brother. The older brother is a portrait of you. You are the one who kept all of the external rituals, but your heart is in the far country. You are the one who condemned some sins, but winked at other sins. You are the one who comes across as so sanctimonious, but you dignified unforgiveness and bitterness and gossip and backbiting and smearing the reputation of others with whom you disagree. Listen to me. If we are truly honest, we have to admit that most Christian legalists sympathize with the older brother. Oh yeah, listen, we condemn the younger brother. This rebellious boy. Yes. But we skip that part about the older brother. Growing up, I've never heard a sermon on the older brother. Oh, on the younger brother, on the prodigal, my goodness, hundreds of sermons. Every preacher will preach on the prodigal. Always. Why? Because while the older brother kept the traditions,
15: he was gritting his teeth.
14: While he took care of all the outward appearances, his heart was far from God. While he went to church, yet he was sour, mean, bitter, and had a loveless heart. No wonder Jesus hated legalism. He really, really did. Why? Because legalism gives the impression that you can be saved and accepted by God by just keeping the religious rituals. Beloved, listen to me. Legalism is Satan's theology. Legalism puts Satan in charge of any church. Let me illustrate this from the writing of the Apostle Paul. Because legalism is as old as the first church. It's as old as the first church. The Apostle Paul writes to the church of the Corinth, okay, in Corinthians. And he writes to them. Now remember, the Corinthian church was messed up. I mean, they had so many problems, and he deals with them. He doesn't wink at them. He deals with them. But he writes to them, and he called them saints. Saints? These people are saints? Yeah. But then he writes to the Galatians. But before he even finishes his greetings, he pulls the shirt off their back. What was their sin? Legalism. Legalism. They were adding to the Word of God. They were adding to the gospel of Jesus Christ. They were saying, yes, Jesus plus circumcision, plus this, plus that, plus the other thing. Listen to me. The older brother's legalistic heart is clearly manifested in the fact that he could not forgive his repentant brother. Beloved, this is important. Don't miss this. If you miss it, you miss something very important. Don't miss it. If you want to be like your heavenly daddy, you have to forgive like your heavenly daddy. Yes. How does your heavenly daddy forgive? We saw in the last message, do not hold sin against the confessing repentant sinner. Don't hold it against them. When we refuse to forgive a repentant person, our relationship with our Heavenly Father gets strained. And you see it clearly in this story. You can see it so clearly. Hear me right, please. For a Christian believer, forgiving a repentant, confessing a repentant person is not an option. It's not an option. Because forgiveness is the key that unlocks the handcuffs of hatred and bitterness and envy. Because forgiveness opens the closed door of unanswered prayers. Because forgiveness lines up your heart with the heart of your Heavenly Father. Look at the older brother's indignation turned into rage when he heard that his father has done this, turned into rage. Now you see, you have to understand, the Pharisees, particularly that group, not all Jewish people, but that group, the Pharisees, they never believed that their God, the God of Abraham, Isaac, and Jacob, their God, the God of Moses and Joshua and Elijah, would actually welcome a repentant Gentile. They wouldn't believe that. It's in the scripture. It's in the Old Testament. It's repeated over and over and over again. It's there, clearly. But they didn't buy into it. It didn't matter. Why? Because they made a box. They made a box, and that box called the Talmud. That Talmud was the traditions, was the extra-biblical material, not the Torah, not the Old Testament. The Talmud was written by rabbis and interpretations and their ideas and their concept. No, they just made that box called the Talmud, and they put God right into it. And it didn't fit with the way they put God in that box. And we see that clearly when their anger turned into rage on the day we call Good Friday, when they screamed, crucify him, crucify him, crucify him. Here's another thing that's so important is so important because it's so dear to the heart of Jesus. It's so dear to the heart of Jesus. I don't want you to miss it. I don't want you to miss it. That's why I'm always pleading with you. Always interpret the scripture by the scripture. Always look at the text in its context, not only in its biblical context, but it's also historical context and its cultural context, because that will give you a real understanding of the scripture. Always look at the cultural context of the day. Another thing that is so important, in the culture of the day, even to this day in the Middle East, but certainly in that day, the culture would have dictated, read it in the Old Testament, the culture would have dictated that the older brother is the one who would have presided over the family celebrations, all family celebrations. The older brother is the chief host of all family banquets. The older son's duty is to welcome the guest regardless of his personality. Now, whether he's an extrovert or introvert, it made no difference. They didn't take those things into account like we do now. Whether he liked it or not, it made no difference. Whether he enjoyed doing that or not, they didn't think about these things. It's part of what he's called to do. It goes with the territory. It goes with the birth order. It's part of what he does. Think with me, please. Just think with me. The older son not only lets his father down by refusing to exercise his responsibility, he actually makes a scene in front of the family home. First, he insults his father by not fulfilling his duty. Then he actually creates an open rupture of his relationship with his father. See, remember, God chose Israel to be a light to the nations. God chose Israel to be what?
16: Light to the nations.
14: Don't ever forget that. Don't ever forget that. I always say the gospel is in Genesis 12. Did you know that? It's in Genesis 12. God said to Abraham, "In you all the families of the earth shall bless themselves." How is that going to happen? The people are going to come to know the God of Abraham and are going to be blessed. That's the gospel. That's the beginning. That's how we know the gospel. And throughout the Old Testament, prophet after prophet, light to the nations, light to the nations, light to the nations. That's what they were called to do. Please hear me right on this one. In the eyes of the father, the older boy's rebellion was just as serious, if not more serious, as the rebellion of the younger son. Are you with me? Someone would say, "Oh, Michael, where did you get that? Where did you get that?" I'm glad you challenged me. I always love for you to challenge me. Don't ever hesitate. I want to show you. Verse 28. Verse 28. The father had to leave the house. He had to leave the guests. Do you know how humiliating that is? He had to leave his guests and go out and entreat his older son. And my beloved friends, listen to me. That was never, never, never, never done in that culture. The father never goes out to entreat the son. The son is the one who entreats the father. The father never pleads with the son. The son pleads with the father. The father never humbles himself before the son. It's the other way around. The son is the one who should humble himself before the father. What's happening here? What's happening? In one day, please think with me. One single day, the father humbles himself before both sons. He humbles himself before the younger son when he runs. As I told you, it's never done for a dignified man to run. And on the same day, the father humbles himself before the older boy when he came out to entreat his older son. What does it mean? What does it mean? Listen to me, please. Listen to me. It means that God in Christ humbled himself for both Jews and Gentiles. The older boy represents the Jews, and the younger represents the Gentiles. The older boy is part of the old covenant, and the rebellious Gentile, the younger son, who's in the far country, far from God. But listen carefully. For you and for me, for us, this means that God in Christ did the unthinkable, that God in Christ did the impossible, that God in Christ did the most unexpected, that God in Christ did the extraordinary, that God in Christ did what no one could fathom. He humbled himself to death, even death upon the cross, for Jews and for Gentiles. And that is why today, both my Jewish friends and my Muslim friends find this part of the Christian faith very difficult to accept. Very difficult to accept. How can God Almighty, the God, the all-powerful God, become man and die on a cross? And so they reject the Christ of the cross. Here Jesus was making the point very clear. It's so clear you can't miss it. You can't miss it. For the Jew who stayed home in the Old Covenant, the Old Testament, and for the Gentiles who took all of God's blessings and ignored him and dismissed him, for both of them, Christ died. Christ died. Irrespective of the nature of their rebellion, whether their rebellion is an outward rebellion or an inward rebellion, whether their rebellion is false religiosity or rejection altogether, Christ died for their sins, regardless of the nature of their sin. That is why salvation is found in no one except Jesus the Christ. There is no name under heaven by which men and women, boys and girls, would be saved other than the name of Jesus. And that's precisely why Jesus, here in Luke 15, he leaves the ending of the story up in the air, as it were. He doesn't tell the end of the story. He leaves it hanging in the air. You notice that? I know many of you have. He leaves the end of the story hanging in the air. Why? Because the grand finale of this story, I'm getting ready to shout, is found in the open arms that were stretched on the cross. And they were stretched in order that he might welcome repentant sinners. Repentant sinners from every race, from every nation, from every background, from every age, from every stage, from every form of sin. Because the Bible said breaking one sin, breaking one commandment, breaking all of them. You see, we grade sin. Well, this is a big sin, murder. This is a small sin, white lie. God doesn't grade them. To God, sin is sin. Sin is sin. There's no big sin, small sin, great sin, little sin. And that's why the Bible said, we all, can you say that with me? We
16: all.
14: How many of us?
16: All.
14: Have sinned and come short of the glory of God. But if you're willing to confess with your mouth, repent from your heart, ask for his forgiveness, you receive that forgiveness. That's his promise. That's his promise. The love of the Father for both sons is so clearly indicated here. Our Heavenly Father loves all. You see, in those days, in ancient times, Jews and Gentiles have represented all of humanity. To them, humanity was divided into only two segments, Jews and then Gentiles. Everybody. That's humanity for them. Both boys represented all of humanity. So the question is anybody here like the older brother? Standing on the way from others coming to repentance and faith? Like the older brother, keeping the appearance and the facade and never joyfully falling in love with Jesus, sharing him with others? Like the older son, seeing people dying every day going to hell, and he said, they're not my problem. I know it's not easy. I know that. Let's do what's not easy. It starts with us repenting of our own religiosity and falling in love with Jesus all over again.
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23: Anna was just a little girl during World War II. She bravely survived air raids, evacuation, starvation, brutal cold, illness, and extreme poverty. In recent years, age and disease have taken a toll, leaving Anna alone and afraid for her life once again. Without immediate help, I'm afraid that elderly Jews like her may not make it through the upcoming harsh winter months. Today, at the age of 90, Anna once again faces hunger and the brutal cold, and she's not alone. Too many poor and elderly Jews in the former Soviet Union are fighting a daily battle just to survive. Their meager pensions cannot cover the costs of food, shelter, medicines, and other essentials for living. With winter coming, the need is even greater. Snow and ice make it difficult for elderly Holocaust survivors in remote areas to leave their homes, let alone get the food and winter supplies that they need. And that's why I want to ask you to help fill the pantry.

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3: 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I'm Gary Bauer, Senior Vice President of Public Policy and Culture here at the Dobson Policy and Culture Center. I'm also the host of the Defending Faith, Family, and Freedom podcast. Today, my guest on Family Talk is a true everyday hero in every sense of that word. His name is Al Kaysen, and I truly believe he may have one of the best jobs in the world. Al is the president and COO of Bud's Best Cookies, a company started by his father, Albert L. Bud Kaysen, back in 1992. In fact, Bud has been in the cookie business his whole life, so it would only make sense that his only son would follow the footsteps into the family business. The story you're going to hear Al tell today is not a story of just one success after another. It's a story of a man that grew up in a great family, but then as life went on, ran into a bunch of challenges, and I'm sure he'll tell us about the mistakes that were made. But it's also a story of the redeeming grace of Jesus Christ. So, Al, welcome to Family Talk. Dr. Dobson loved folks like you. He loved hearing stories about people that hit the bumps in the road that we all hit, but were redeemed by the love of Jesus. Tell us a little bit about the family that that you grew up in, because it sounds like it was a great family.
4: I grew up with two older sisters. I'm the only son and the baby of the family. So I have a sister that's 10 years older than I am, or 9 and a half, and then one that's about 8 years older than I am. So I was the baby by a long shot and the only son, which I guess I came along in my family at a time that my father, he was a type A personality, or is, and worked very, very hard. He's always given to the church, supported his church, supported church school. It's always been very important to him. And I grew up in the church schools up until my seventh grade year, where they put me into a college preparatory school. They were concerned about the surroundings that I might be there with, but they wanted me to have a good education. Some things had kind of happened to the church school that I was going to, and then enrollment was down, and so they were able to get me into this college prep school. Well, there, a lot of the kids came from money and very liberal values. I was exposed to drugs exposed to

0: lot of things, premarital sex, a lot of things that I had been sheltered from in church school.
1: So you did get that start that, you know, usually will really help a young man or a young woman. You're being raised in a Christian home, and you're in this Christian school all the way to the seventh grade. And did you feel good in the Christian school, or were you, even at that young age, did you see some of the problems there that led your parents to make the switch?
0: You know, I felt sheltered. I really didn't know any better. I was very innocent. And you know, up until that age, there were a lot of guardrails around me. And so when I got to that other school, I had never been exposed to anything like that before. Like I said, you know, in a college prep school here in Birmingham, you know, all the kids that went there came from money. So money was not an issue. A lot of entitlement. You know, I didn't recognize it for that at the time, but, you know, they were slipping off drinking. They were, they were experimenting with drugs. And by the grace of God, I held strong to my beliefs. I grew up Seventh-day Adventist, so it was a little bit odd that I was on the basketball team, but I couldn't play on a Friday or Saturday game. And so, you know, I was kind of an outsider to that regard, I guess. And also, when I would go through the school lunch line, they'd have to have a special menu if they were serving pork. Mm. And so I guess that goes back to being raised Seventh-day Adventist. I joke that it's kind of between the Jewish religion and Southern Baptist. It's kind of a different kind of belief that you follow the Old Testament guidelines in what you eat. Has to have scales and fins, and, you know, as far as, you know, seafood, you don't eat pork. From sundown to sundown, you don't do what you normally do during the week. And that was the way I was raised. So, you know, not only was I exposed to the drugs, but I also, you know, wanted to play sports, but I couldn't participate the way the other kids could. Mm-hmm. And, you know, the peer pressure was building on me while I was there. And while I was there for the 4 years, I was able to stay strong. I really didn't want to go back each year, but they felt like it was best for me up until, you know, it kind of got to a breaking point where I really just begged them to go ahead and send me off to a Christian boarding school, an Adventist boarding school in Mississippi, where I went for the last 2 years, my junior and senior year.
1: So did that make also a real difference, the atmosphere there?
0: It did. It did. I was able to let my guard back down and enjoy the 2 years. The thing was, I'm very close to my parents. I still am, and I would call them every day from school there because I'd never been away from home. That was unusual to go away, and especially, you know, 5 hours from home. And, you know, but I did stay in very close contact with my parents while I was gone.
1: Well, so you're in this church boarding school and this is good for you. But now you got to make a decision about college. And so did you pick this school or did your parents say that this was the right place to go?
0: It was kind of what was assumed. It was an Adventist college, and that's typically where you would go coming out of the Adventist high school. It was in Chattanooga, Tennessee, or Collegedale, Tennessee, rather. And so that's where I went to college. And when I got there, here comes the, you know, not with everyone. I mean, there were still, you know, ones that that chose the right path. But the ones that I was friends with or had more in common with were drinking again, and there were, you know, living back like what I had seen at Altamont at this other school that I went to.
1: Yes.
0: And at that point, Gary, the peer pressure was so much, and I had felt it for so long while I was there at Altamont, you know, back where I went for 4 years in high school. That I couldn't take it anymore, and I just thought, you know what, I'm gonna start doing these things like everyone else. And it was my decision. I can't blame it on any one person. I mean, anything that I did, you know, it was ultimately my decision. But what you don't realize along the way is how you hurt the ones you love by this behavior. You know, I thought, you know, along the way that I was only hurting myself. You know, I wasn't doing this to them, but everyone you love is impacted by these things that you do and the decisions that you make.
1: You know, I grew up in a family where my father was an alcoholic. He was a functioning alcoholic. I mean, I don't remember him ever missing work, but he clearly was physically addicted to alcohol. So, on times that he couldn't have any because of surgery or something like that, he would go through the whole withdrawal and all the rest of it. And so it made me very cautious about going down that road because I saw what the impact was in our family. But your family, as I understand it, your mom and dad did not drink, right? Is that right?
0: No, sir, they did not. They, my father, his father was a functioning alcoholic as well. You know, we use that word functioning. The counselors that I've had at all the rehabs that I've been to over the years are like, hey, an alcoholic's an alcoholic. you know, how were they after hours? You know, how were we with the family? Did they miss any family things? You know, they said, you're trying to rationalize an alcoholic's an alcoholic. And, you know, my father still says the same about his father. But, you know, it was one of those things that I kind of thought this was just what we didn't do because of our religion. You know, I did not understand that was the secret that was kept about my grandfather's alcoholism. And that was my dad's dad. And he and I were very close. You know, I didn't question what was in his glass when he was sitting there watching TV with me. You know, I loved him for who he was to me. And my father loved him, you know, no matter what, because he's his dad. And you know, you always have that love no matter what, because it's your father or whoever it is that is going through this. You know, they're in the throes of something that they really can't control. I mean, this is something that you truly have to really surrender to God in a deep way for him to remove this obsession. But, you know, seeing that or not really knowing about that when, you know, this came up in school, it was just something that I felt like, well, this is another thing. Like, we didn't go to movies or we didn't wear jewelry or we didn't dance or we didn't do something else. You know, there really wasn't anything wrong with it. You know, I just wanted to be, I wanted to fit in. And, you know, what I didn't understand was all this genetics and, you know, how far back alcoholism went on my father's side. You know, my grandfather was an alcoholic. My uncle was an alcoholic. My great-great-grandfather, great-grandfather. I mean, all the way back, as far as we know, alcoholism ran deep. And like you, my father abstained from what he saw with his dad. And he wanted to be different. You know, he saw what he did to my grandmother and how he left, he and his brother and my grandmother and started another family. And, you know, the nights that he said that he would sit out on the curb waiting for him to come visit, that he never showed up. And, you know, that hurts him to this day. But on the flip side, you know, he loved him deeply. And, you know, when he forgave him for that, which is, you know, much like Christ does us, you know, all the things that I'll go through that I went through in my life, you know, to be forgiven and given another opportunity and with my parents as well. And through all of this in school, I think I need to mention, I did everything I could. When I would go out or we'd go to a restaurant or a bar or whatever, you know, I'd always try to hide, you know, where no one would see me, because at this school that you went to, they would drive around and see if they saw your car at a bar or, you know, and they'd kick you out.
1: Oh,
0: I mean, it wasn't anything. Yeah, it was serious stuff. So I really did everything I could to try and hide this from my parents. And so, you know, I did for a number of years. Was able to kind of conceal this because I didn't want to hurt them. It wasn't that I was doing it. It wasn't that I realized I was developing a problem. I didn't want to hurt them because I loved them so much.
1: Of course.
0: You know, and this thing was just spiraling out of control. And it started with alcohol, and then marijuana was introduced. You know, and so, you know, here comes a little marijuana, here comes, you know, the alcohol, and the alcohol only built Gary. It, you know, I started off and it didn't start like a normal person. You know, the first time I got drunk, I literally got sick and threw up half the night. But I got up and wanted to do it again. And, wow. You know, that's unusual. That's not a normal person. You know, that's the voice and the mindset of someone that, you know, that's an alcoholic. And I didn't understand it. And, you know, and I was out there with the people that I wanted to hang out with. And, you know, it continued to get worse. And, you know, I got married right out of college. And, you know, the alcohol was, and the drugs, I mean, it had evolved at that point, and, the marriage got destroyed, because of all those things. And my parents found out. And I remember when I went and I had to tell my parents, that the marriage was over and that, you know, as a parent, you want to find somebody else to blame for your children's problem. And they said, you know, they were blaming who I was married to at the time. And I said, no, I have a raging cocaine problem. And I said, this was all on me. She had nothing to do with it. It was devastating to them, Gary. I mean, absolutely devastating. They didn't even understand it.
1: It's hard for me to imagine what that must have been like. So I want to make sure I've got this straight. So you're developing these problems in college, and then you graduate. And then you went to work for your father upon graduating and getting married. And at that early part of that time, they weren't aware of this. Is that right? And then as it went on a little bit further in your job and in your marriage, you told them what
0: they
1: was
0: did.
1: Going on?
0: I had an old friend that saw me out somewhere, and he mentioned it to one of my sisters, and they told my parents that that I was drinking and doing drugs and things, and so my father confronted me about it, and you know that was the first time I'd ever really lied to him. You know, he asked me about it, and I could tell how it would hurt him if I told him the truth. And, yes. You know, and I had to lie to him, and, you know, and that's where the lies really began with my family and myself. And that hurt me to another level as well, is having to lie to someone that I was always so close to and, you know, really was kind of veering off the path the way I was raised and what I really believed in.
1: So as you're dealing with all this, my understanding is that things eventually got so bad that your own father had to fire you a couple of times from the company. Is that right?
0: He did. Over the course of my addiction, as things progressed over a 12-year period, you know, he fired me over 12 times. But after the divorce, when I went and told them that I had a really raging cocaine problem, which I did, they sent me to a rehab in California. And I went there for 4 weeks and came back, and I might have made it 30 days, Gary, but, you know, I didn't really want it. I was doing what I thought I needed to do. And, you know, the addiction's such a powerful thing that, you know, I really didn't realize I had the problem that I did. And so I came back, and in 30 days, you know, started working again. And in 30 days I was using again. And, you know, and it had really evolved at this point. You know, I was by myself, and you know, I would work and I would get home. And, I mean, I would come out as soon as I would leave work. I mean, I would be shaking almost by the time I'd leave. And my father would wonder why I had to leave at 5 o'clock straight up. You know, that's how bad it had gotten. And I was 22, 23 at the time. And so that's where it really evolved to. Then I'd get home and I'd drink and, you know, and use cocaine and, you know, of course, smoke pot. And, you know, this happened right after the rehab. So I was 30 days after that. And so, you know, this behavior and this type of thing, you know, continued on for the next couple of years.
1: Sure.
0: And so, you know, I was working and, you know, I'd gotten remarried. The woman that I was seeing had gotten pregnant. So I tried to do the right thing and marry her and have a baby. But, you know, I certainly wasn't the father that I needed to be when my son Buddy was born. And that's one of the greatest regrets that I have, hurting my parents and not being there for my son as he was little. You know, I would leave work, go by this convenience store. Then I had a friend that had a automotive shop, and I would go by his place and would do cocaine till 12, 1 o'clock. And, you know, I'd go dragging in at 2 o'clock, barely able to drive. And wouldn't even see my son in the evenings because, you know, my disease was foremost in my life. And then I'd get up, come to work, and do the exact same thing the next day. And this went on, and, you know, for a couple years like this.
1: My goodness. Yeah, we were talking briefly before we started our official talk here on the show, and you mentioned that Dr. Dobson actually played a role in providing strength to your parents because they were regular listeners of his show, and Jim would often talk about people struggling with all sorts of things, whether it was addiction or infidelity or struggling with whether to abort a baby that they hadn't planned. And I, as I said earlier, you know, he hated to hear about all that suffering, but he loved hearing about how Christ can heal it all, no matter what it is. But tell us a little bit about the role that Dr. Dobson played with your mom and dad.
0: As I grew up, hearing him on in our home was a regular thing. I mean, daily, even, you know, some of the tapes that she might get, if we missed it, you know, we'd hear him on the weekends. I mean, she would make sure that we got to hear this. And, you know, and as a child, it might go in one ear and out the other, but what it really did was help my parents and help them and prepare them for what they would go through, because all the things you mentioned and more, my life, you know, it would get thrown at them, over the years, the infidelity, the drugs, the, immorality, all the things, I mean, that you can possibly imagine that go along with that kind of lifestyle happened. And they had to hear about it. And, you know, and it caused them to struggle, you know, in their marriage because, you know, he wanted to believe me and believe that I was okay and wasn't using again. And my mother didn't. And, you know, so that caused friction between them. But the bond that they had, you know, they've been married 65 years now. And wow. By the grace of God. And, you know, I certainly didn't help the situation. But, you know, they held firm to their beliefs, and they kept praying and they kept praying and they kept praying. And you know, I ended up having to go to a rehab again. I've been to four inpatient rehabs. The last one I was at was 14 months in New Jersey. And I mean, it was something, and I guess we'll get to that. But, you know, the disease of alcoholism, drug addiction is progression, and it continues to progress. And like I said, you know, I didn't want to hurt anyone in my family. I didn't realize the impact it has on others. And, you know, not until I really got clean enough to I mean, really had, you know, 6 months of clean time and that last long-term rehab I was at, did I really realize how it impacted and how it hurt, you know, my parents mainly, because they were just devastated, absolutely devastated, and even questioned God, you know, why would you allow this to happen to me? And my father was like, you know, I went through this with my dad, you know, how can I, you know, Lord, why would I have to go through it, you know, on both ends of my life with my father and now my son? And, you know, but he never gave up hope. He never quit the faith. I mean, that strong rootedness that they got from, you know, all the Dr. Dobson's teachings and all the things that they heard day in and day out, you know, really helped them. And it developed a tough love in my mother that would come out later, right towards the end. I mean, where this story really gets crazy, that she had to really, you know, use the tough love that she learned, you know, but they continued to pray for me and never gave up. he even had friends of his, Gary, that told him that he just needed to let me die. That's how bad it had gotten. He's like, that's my son. I'll never quit praying. I'll never give up on him. And thank God they didn't.
1: Al, what a story you're sharing with our listeners. And my goodness, there's so many more questions I want to ask. And we need to hear the end of this story, because there's a lot of great things that God's going to do. Is there a chance you can come back and be with us again?
0: Absolutely. I'd love to come back.
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2: 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Be sure to tune in again next time right here for part two of Gary Bauer's fascinating conversation with Al Kaysen, the president and COO of Bud's Best Cookies, a man who has a remarkable story of God's lasting love and legacy. And Dr. Dobson played a huge role in that upbringing. That's coming up on the next edition of Dr. James Dobson's Family Talk. 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
9: God has placed everything under Jesus. Point. Believing in God is not enough.
10: Dr. Tony Evans says the world's best theology won't do you a bit of good until it moves from your head into your heart.
9: Unless Jesus Christ is with you, then what you have is insufficient for changing things on earth.
10: This is The Alternative Broadcast, featuring the timeless biblical teachings from the archives of Dr. Tony Evans. Many Christians live life playing defense, just trying to fend off the enemy's attacks. Today, Dr. Evans talks about how believers can switch to the offense and start moving toward the goal God has given them. Let's listen as he begins.
9: God had a house called Eden. He put Adam and then Eve in it. And he said, now oversee this. This is not yours as owner. It's yours as manager. From every tree of the garden, you may freely eat. We're going to give you the run of the house. That is, except this one restriction. The tree in the middle of the garden, don't mess with that. Because if you do, you're going to die. Great freedom, limited restriction, dire consequences. The reason that God put him there was because the earth had become contaminated by the devil. God judged the devil and remodeled the earth and gave it to man because the devil had ruined it and told him to manage it on God's behalf. The devil wanted his Eden back. And so he slithered up to Adam in Genesis chapter 3 and got Adam to intentionally rebel against him. The Bible says that Eve was deceived, but Adam went into this with eyes wide open. God had told Adam, then along with Eve, to expand his kingdom in history through the replication of his image to mirror him all over planet Earth. The devil took the lesser creature over which man was created to rule, used the lesser creature, the serpent, to overrule man in order to reclaim the earth. And so much authority was given to Adam that he could give away the earth. Because that's why the devil could offer the kingdoms of this world to Jesus, because Adam had given them over to the devil. 1 Corinthians chapter 15, it says, verse 21, for since by a man came death, by a man also came the resurrection from the dead. Verse 22, for as in Adam all die, so also in Christ all will be made alive. Verse 45, so it is written, the first man, Adam, became a living soul. The last Adam became a life-giving spirit. If you want to understand all of history, understand one word, Adam. The devil now hears that there is this seed. There is somebody else. He thought he got it with the first Adam, but he hears there is this seed coming. So what he must do is interrupt this seed. He's got to kill this seed before the seed ever has an opportunity to be born. So what he does is he gets Cain to kill Abel. But then the Bible says in Genesis chapter 4 that Eve had another baby boy named Seth. And when she had Seth, men began to call on the name of the Lord again. So a new seed pops up. As a result of that, the Bible says the demons in Genesis chapter 6 inhabited men who had relationships with women, creating a demonized race. So God has to destroy the whole world except Noah and his family. But then Satan infiltrates a man named Nimrod. Nimrod builds Babylon and he builds Assyria, two civilizations that rebelled against God. They gather at the Tower of Babel in order for man to rule. God comes down, confuses their language, and then he goes over to Ur and finds a man named Abraham and says, I'm going to create through you a new seed. The new seed through the Abrahamic lineage gets caught up in a place called Egypt with pagan gods who are now holding God's seed people hostage. God then goes to Midian, finds a man named Moses, and tells Moses, go tell Pharaoh, let my people go. If you will recall, when Moses was born, Satan tried to kill the seed by killing all the boys so God could never call Moses. But Satan was aced by grace because God came in and created another mechanism, even in Pharaoh's house, to bring about the deliverance of Moses. You go through the whole Old Testament and you've got this back and forth, seed, counter seed, seed, counter seed. There is 400 silent years between the end of the Old Testament and the beginning of the New Testament. So we don't know what's going on, only to discover in Matthew chapter 1, so-and-so begot, so-and-so begot, so-and-so begot, so-and-so begot, so-and-so begot, so-and-so. You get down to Matthew chapter 1, verse 16, it says, who begot Mary, who was married to Joseph, through whom was born Jesus Christ. Up until this time, God would find a man and use a man. But when you hit the New Testament, God becomes a man. He says, let me come on down here and take care of this mama myself. And through a virgin birth, through fertilizing a woman's egg with the Holy Spirit, you have the most unique being. He's a man, but he's also God. So heaven and earth get realigned again. If you don't understand the Bible, just understand there are two Adams. There is the first Adam in which all die. But then he says there is this last Adam named Jesus Christ, who is, he says, a life-giving spirit. In Jesus Christ, heaven and earth was unified. That's why Herod tried to kill every boy under 2 years of age, because Satan had to get rid of this seed. And then he crucified him on the cross, not understanding that there would be following a resurrection from the dead. And the whole point of it is reclaiming the kingdom that the first Adam abandoned. That's the whole point of it. Now look at Colossians. Colossians chapter 1, verse 13. For he rescued us from the domain of darkness and transferred us to the kingdom of his beloved Son, in whom we have redemption, the forgiveness of sins. He is the image of the invisible God, the firstborn of creation. Jesus is the image of God. For by him all things were created, both in the heavens and on earth, visible and invisible, whether thrones and dominions or rulers or authorities. All things have been created through him and for him. He is before all things, and in him all things hold together. He is head also of the body, the church, and he is the beginning, the firstborn from the dead, so that he himself will come to have first place in everything. So let's get something straight. Follow this now. With the resurrection and exaltation of Jesus Christ, he has been made head over all rule, all authority and everything that claims to be in charge. In other words, he is now sitting as the head of state. You, if you have accepted Jesus Christ as your sin bearer, have transferred kingdoms. It says you, verse 13, have been removed from the kingdom of darkness, the dominion of darkness, into the kingdom of his beloved son. It's like a single woman who walks down the aisle, who gets married, and she is transferred from the kingdom of her father to the kingdom of her husband. She is now under his home, no longer under her dad's home, because homes she's transferred from. Want to have a problem in your family? Let the wife start going to the daddy to overrule the husband, and you're going to have a conflict of kingdoms. That's because the transfer means that the one you've transferred from no longer has final authority. What God has to deal with is kids who've been transferred from the kingdom of darkness into the kingdom of Jesus Christ, who's still listening to the old head of the old house who owns the kingdom of darkness called the devil. It brings you in conflict with the kingdom of his dear son. The Bible says that Jesus Christ has been made all head, all authority, all ruler. Now, why do you need to know that? That means the things that look like they're in charge are not the final word. The things that look like they're calling the shots are not the final word. In fact, it gets so down to earth, you are not the final word. It says Jesus Christ is sitting in the Oval Office of the universe. He won back what the first Adam lost, and he is now sitting as king. He is now the final authority over all rule and all authority. He's the head of state. In fact, chapter 2, verse 14 and 15 says of Colossians, having canceled out the certificate of debt consisting of decrees against us, which was hostile to us, and he has taken it out of the way, having nailed it to the cross. When he has disarmed the rulers and authorities, he made a public display of them and have triumphed over them through him. In other words, even the devil doesn't get the final say so anymore. Because if you belong to Jesus Christ, you're under his kingdom. He's the final ruler. So even the devil doesn't get final say. In fact, Romans chapter 16, verse 20 says, the devil is under your feet. Because everything is under Jesus' feet. So in other words, you and I are supposed to be stomping on the devil. He's not supposed to be stomping on us. The last Adam did what the first Adam could not do. He has now overcome the world. He's overcome the devil. He has been enthroned. And all of life is the recognition of Jesus Christ.
10: 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Now, the principles we've been learning about in this series form the foundation of what the Christian life is all about, and that's why they deserve a second look. 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I'll repeat that information after part 2 of today's lesson and this.
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9: Well, the question is, how does this work? I hear what some of you are saying there. You're saying, Pastor, okay, I got this. That sound good. First Adam, last Adam, but I can't pay my rent. I got the first Adam, kingdom of God, kingdom of the devil. That's fine, but my kids are driving me crazy. What has all this great theology that ties the Bible together, the kingdom, and the rule of Jesus Christ as the new king in heavenly places? What's that all got to do with me? Let's look at one more passage. Ephesians chapter 1. Ephesians chapter 1. Paul prays. He says, verse 18, I pray that the eyes of your heart may be enlightened. I hope you can see this, Paul says, so that you will know what is the hope of his calling, the riches of the glory of his inheritance in the saints, and what is the surpassing greatness of his power toward us who believe. These are in accordance with the working of the strength of his might, which he brought about in Christ when he raised him from the dead and seated him at the right hand in heavenly places, far above all rule and authority and power and dominion and every name that is named, not only in this age, but also in the age to come. He put all things in subjection under his feet and gave him as head over all things to the church, which is his body, the fullness of him who fills all in all. Jesus Christ, by virtue of his resurrection ascension, is now seated at the right hand of God. That's the power side of God, the right hand. That's the in charge side of God. Now, here it is. Here it is. Watch this now. God has placed everything under Jesus. Point. Believing in God is not enough. Believing in God, calling on God's name, all that, not enough. Because God has decided what he's going to do in history based on a man. A man. It's got to be a man. So he has a regent. A person who has been elevated to run history. His name is Jesus Christ, which is why when you pray, you may not know you mean this, but when you pray, you close it with in Jesus' name. Because if Jesus doesn't okay it, it doesn't matter that you talk to God about it. It is your relationship with Jesus Christ that determines what happens in history, not your belief in God. You can believe in God all you want. If Jesus Christ, the head of state, doesn't okay it, it doesn't pass with God. That's why Jesus says, if you want to honor the Father, you must recognize the Son. It is your connection with Jesus that brings heaven to earth, not your belief in God. So everybody walking around talking about, I believe God, I love the Lord and all of that. That's nice and that's good. It's insufficient because all rule has been placed underneath Jesus Christ. Now watch this. And verse 22 and 23 of chapter 1 says, and he's been given to the church. In other words, only Christians have access to Jesus Christ. In other words, just people who believe in God don't have access to Jesus Christ. And since Jesus Christ is the one through whom God works in history, because he's been placed over all rule and all authority, then that means unless Jesus Christ is with you, then what you have is insufficient for changing things on earth. It takes Jesus Christ to change things on earth. What the devil wants to do is interrupt. If you have DirecTV, you get a signal from way out of space. But if you get static on the line, you can't see the picture. It says searching for signal. And in a lot of our lives, God is searching for signal. It's not that we don't have the setup. It's not that we don't have the hookup. We just got an interruption in the signal. So we wonder why God isn't moving. God isn't giving me victory. God isn't giving me peace because he's searching for signal. But we've allowed the enemy to interrupt the flow of the signal. by our disobedience, by our rejection of the word, by our compromise with the world, we've allowed the enemy to stagger the signal so there's no authority from heavenly places being experienced in our lives. You have been seated with him. Satan has the right to use his power for those who refuse to make Jesus Lord. He does not have the right to use his power for those who insist on making Jesus Lord. And for Jesus to be Lord, he gets the final say-so in every situation. The bottom line is that, who gets the final say-so? Let me put it another way. Does Jesus have veto power in your life? Does he have the right to override? If he does not have the right to override, he does not have veto power. And if he does not have veto power, you don't have kingdom connection. He's searching for signal. And if you don't have kingdom connection, you don't see kingdom authority, kingdom rule. You don't see the rule of God operating in your life. So you don't see the prayers being answered, the victory, the power, the deliverance. You don't see it because God is still searching for signal. Because there has been the interruption. But for those who make Jesus Lord, that means you're operating in kingdom jurisdiction. You know, if you become a citizen of the United States, whatever country you're coming from is now secondary. I don't care how much you loved it. I don't care how long you were raised in it. Once you transfer and become an American citizen, your allegiances back there become secondary to your allegiance here, even though you're brand new. When you accepted Christ, you not only got a ticket to heaven, you changed kingdoms from history. And it's being done by a man. And watch this. You'll be forever reminded of it. Because when you see Jesus in heaven, there will still be nail prints in his hand, nail prints in his feet, and a scar on his side. When he rose from the dead, the first thing the disciples saw were the nail prints in his hand. God told Thomas, touch my hand. You see the nail print? Put your finger in the holes in my hand. Why did he keep the holes in his hand even after he was glorified? To let you know there is a man running this thing. The God-man to be for sure, but he is fully man. And that's why the Bible says he can sympathize. Because he knows what pain feels like. He knows what loneliness feels like. He knows what abandonment feels like. He knows what sin feels like. Not his sin. He knows bearing our sin and the consequences of it. He knows what all that feels like. God the Father has never had to deal with that. God the Son did. As a man, and that's why he died. You and I are dealing with something here. You're dealing with something here. And Jesus Christ is now seated in heaven, managing earth based on the positioning of his people or the lack thereof. You have to be under his jurisdiction if you want to share in his authority as a human being. You go to heaven, that'll take care of that. You and I messed up now. It's all about the last Adam, bringing back the kingdom of God from Satan, creating a new fumble and a new recovery. So it's time for the defense to get off the field. The ball has been turned over to Christ now. So now you can get to play offense.
10: 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A covenant is a promise, and then some. Tomorrow, Dr. Evans explains how our position within that covenant determines how much kingdom power, provision, and privilege we get to experience in life. You won't want to miss that. Right now, though, he's back with his final illustration for today.
9: In closing, there were two mountain climbers who wanted to climb a mountain. So they were looking for some guides because it was a treacherous climb to the top. And so they found some guides, and there were two guides, and they said that, well, we'll take you up the mountain. We'll be your guides. The two men said, well, what's your guide's name? And the first one said, well, my name is Adam. Yes, the second one, what's your name? He said, my name is Adam too. So we had two Adams trying to lead these two men up the mountain. As they got up the mountain, the Adam at the bottom slipped. He slipped in a treacherous part of the mountain that oversaw a deep ravine. But he was tied to the other three guys, the two climbers and the Adam up top. When he slipped, he pulled the two climbers with him. When he fell, they fell with him because they were tethered, tied to him. So he's hanging over the cliff. The two people that were counting on him are hanging over the cliff. But the Adam at the top took his axe and dug in to the mountainside and held on and hollered, I got this. Y'all grab the rope and climb back up because I'm going to hold it right here. The Adam that fell began to climb. The two who were counting on the Adam that fell began to climb because the Adam at the top wouldn't let go. Our first Adam fell. But you and I were tied to him. So you and I fell too. But the last Adam dug in and held on. And he says, anybody connected to me who climbs on me, I got this. I will hold you. The first Adam can't help you because he fell just like you fell. But the last Adam has got you covered.

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0: 2027. We'll set sail on the 28th of August and return on September 4th. We'll be in places like Ephesus, where when you stand there in that vast amphitheater, you realize how much history is actually beneath your feet. The waters of the Mediterranean are beautiful to sail and lovely to see. And that's to say nothing of the people that we'll meet, friends along the way that we've seen before, and new acquaintances that will enrich our enjoyment of the week and create possibilities for the future. So I hope you will consider coming. All the information you require, you can find at deeperfaithcruise.com. And I hope to see you there.
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3: When Jesus calls someone into His service, He sees more than the person standing in front of Him. 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Today on Insight for Living, Chuck Swindoll takes us to Galilee, where Jesus looked at rough, unpolished fishermen and saw what they'd one day become. He sees the same potential in us. It's one of the most encouraging truths in all of Scripture. And it started with a simple response. Chuck titled today's message, Saying Yes to Christ's Call.
2: Look at verse 16 of Mark 1. As he was going along by the Sea of Galilee, he saw Simon and Andrew, the brother of Simon, casting a net in the sea, for they were fishermen. These men are casting their nets. They are professional fishermen. We read that here at the end of verse 16. You may not know it, but fishing was big business back then and remained so for years in Galilee. These men knew the world of fishing. Now notice when Jesus sees them doing what they did for a living, he spoke to them. Again, if you carry a red letter edition of the Bible, you'll see red words here. Jesus said to them, follow me. Follow me, and I will make you become fishers of men. All he says is, follow me. This was an enormous risk, because in order to follow him, they would need to leave what was familiar, their source of income, the way they supported their family. He only made one promise after the command. Do you see it? I will make you become fishers of men. I think Jesus was saying this. If I can trust you to follow me, you can trust me to train you. His call always has that implication. If I can trust you to follow me, then you can trust me to train you, to take care of you, to guide you, to lead you. Now, I observe how they responded, and here is a remarkable thing. Immediately, they left their nets, and they followed him. Look at this next couple of men. Going on a little farther, he saw James, the son of Zebedee, and John, his brother. Now, where were they? Well, they are in the boat. In their case, they're mending nets. The others were casting. These men are sitting in their boats, and they're mending their nets. What do we read? Immediately, he called them. What was their response? They left their father, Zebedee, in the boat with the hired servants, and they went away to follow

0: in. No reluctance. If there were questions, we don't read of them. If there was hesitation, Mark doesn't tell us about it. They simply followed him. Now, let me pause and interject a couple of thoughts that I think might be helpful before I apply all of this, because this is not a history lesson or a geography lesson. This is a spiritual direction for all of us. This is a message for every one of us. But let me mention a couple of things. First, Jesus knew much more than he promised. He told them they would become fishers of men, and he left it at that. But there was so much more he knew. He knew what that would include, the training process of those next 3.5 years. There would be times of exhilaration and celebration. There would be occasions when the scene would be so dark they wouldn't know what to do, being unable to cast out demons. They've never been around the demonic realm. They'll be in the midst of that. There'll be times of confusion. There'll be times when they're under attack, misunderstood and misrepresented, and in fact, they'll be killed for their walk with Christ. They don't know any of that. All he says, remember this, you will become fishers of men. When your direction in life is turned from the mundane nets and boats and water of your life, and it's turned toward people, and God is calling you in that direction, you are in for one surprise after another. Now, the second thing I want to mention is that Jesus saw in them much more than he revealed. Jesus saw in them much more than he revealed. Let's take Simon Peter. Peter saw himself as just a fisherman. Jesus saw other things deep within him. He saw Simon casting his net, but at the same time, he saw 3,000 souls being saved by a single sermon that Peter would deliver years ahead. He saw Peter and he saw Gentiles being added to the church. He saw Peter and he saw a man carrying a cross to Execution Hill, faithful unto death, even the death of the cross. He saw Peter and he saw a name being written down in glory, engraved with an iron pen. Now, the invitation of Jesus today. I have three searching questions that I want to linger on with you for the next few minutes, because this is, as I say, this is all about a spiritual lesson today as much as it is about the teaching of the passage of Scripture. Three searching questions. The first one is this. Based on what we have just read about Peter and Andrew and James and John. Where does the Lord find you today? Where does the Lord find you today? He sees you inside and out. He knows your past as well as your future. He knows your potential, though you are probably blind to most of it. Jesus started where these men were. He saw them just where they were, and he took them to where he had in mind for them. Stay with the thought. I'll come back to it in a few moments. Where does the Lord find you today? Second question. Please write it down. What's the Lord's calling in your life? Put it down just like I gave it to you. What is the Lord's calling in your life? I'm not referring necessarily to a geographical move, though it may include that. I'm not saying that you need to get into some form of occupation that's different than what you're in, though you may. Here's what I'm interested in. Do you have a reason for being? Put another way, do you have a focused sense of purpose? Or do you just sort of take one day from one dawn to the next? After another day, after another day. Do you have a focused sense of purpose? For these four men, did you get the sense of purpose? You're going to become fishers of men. Once that commanding calling arrested their attention, they lost virtually all interest in fishing. Rarely do you find them returning to the sea, except in the mission of the Lord at sea. They left it, and they truly left it behind them. It was no longer their reason for existence. What's the Lord's calling in your life? What purpose has He given you that transcends occupation? It transcends your age. It transcends your familiar world. Here's the third one, and it's the one that stings. How long will it take you to say yes? How long will it take you to say yes to the Lord's calling? Now, I want to speak to some of you who are the insecure type. You're waiting until all of your questions are answered. You're weighing all the options. Trust me, don't waste your time. You'll never say yes, because you'll never get all those questions answered. If you're a perfectionist, the Lord's got His work cut out for you, because it'll take you a long time to get through all the perfectionistic details of every part of the future being worked out ahead of time. Same thing for risks. If you're wanting all the risks removed before you tolerate the thought of yes, you're doomed to a perpetual no. If you're willing to take Him at His word and trust Him to lead you, just as He trusts you to follow Him, then your answer is not only yes, it can be today an immediate yes. An immediate yes. Now, why would I say that? Because I know what I'm talking about today. And because I know my story better than yours, I'm going to have to ask you to please listen to my story. And I give you mine because it's the one I know the most details about. I was casting nets and mending nets and working the boats and familiar with the sea in a ministry for almost 25 years. I'd reached the ripe age of 59. Some of you are retired before you're 59, but not me. I was engaged in this. It was fulfilling. It was exciting. Everything was rolling along great. And the Lord came along. It wasn't the Sea of Galilee. It was a phone call that came from Dallas to California. And on the other end of the line were two men I knew very well, the president of Dallas Seminary and the chairman of the board at that time, Jack Turpin. Jack and Don Campbell, together on the line, called me. My first thought was, uh-oh. Maybe they know something I don't know. They said, we'd like you to consider being the next president of Dallas Seminary. My response, in great faith, was hilarious laughter. You have got to be kidding. I almost said, what are you guys smoking? But I didn't say that. I was tempted, but I didn't say that. You can't be serious. Oh, yeah, we are. Look, come on, you guys. Let me give you the name of five or six qualified people, okay? Let's go there rather than waste your time with me. Hey, I got nets, I got boats, I got sea, I got fish, everything's going great here. Why in the world would I even think of, well, we'd like you to think, but no, actually, I don't even need to think about it. I know. Well, would you pray about it? Did you hear the brakes? That's always a great question to ask when you feel resistance. Well, will you pray about it? What preacher on earth would say, no, I am not going to pray. So I say, okay. So at supper time, I'm sitting there at supper, still sort of chuckling to myself. I haven't started praying much. And I say to Cynthia at supper, I say, you will never guess what happened today. She said, what? I said, I got a phone call from Don Campbell and Jack Turpin from Dallas Seminary. Don has resigned, and a year from now, he's going to retire from that role, and they want a new president. And they asked me, of all things. She didn't laugh. Okay, at that point, I know I'm going to kind of get in deep in this situation. Because I have learned that the voice of the Holy Spirit sounds a lot like the voice of Cynthia. I just learned that. I just learned it. Just amazing. How did I learn that? She told me that. And so I laugh at her. She says, I don't think that's a silly idea. I think you ought to think about it. Are you kidding? Our family is here. Our home is here. It's almost all paid for. We know we got the ministry. I know that. I think you ought to consider it. Oh, why? Honey, come on. So we slept on it next morning. First thing I heard, I think you ought to consider that. Honey, I can't wait to tell them no. So she says, have you prayed about it? So now I got to start praying. Not that I've got to start praying, but you know what I mean. So I go to the Lord in prayer, and while I'm praying, I'm thinking of six or eight other guys that could do the job. So I pray for the Lord to guide me to recommending someone who's qualified to do that job, because I'm not the one. I mean, I have no reason to be the one. I got it made where I am, if you will. And that's not a good way to put it, but you know what I mean. Everything's familiar. I mean, I even knew the freeways. I knew all around there. I mean, I had great friends, all my family. Everything was going great. So they had the audacity to call back. And I said, I've got the names of about five or six, and they wouldn't even listen to the names. Would you consider? And I won't even bore you with the process. But it was a call. It broke all the rules of what you would call logic. But you see, the Lord's will isn't necessarily humanly logical. Will you remember I said that? We all like logic. We like 1 + 1 = 2. With Jesus, it's 1 + 1 = 15.5.7. Or something like that. And you go, what? So I tolerated the thought. All right, I'll be on the search committee. I was on the board, so I'll serve on the search committee. So they reluctantly said, okay, that's good. So we sent out questionnaires all over the country. Send back those you think would be the right choice. I know that Don Campbell and Jack Turpin wrote all those people ahead of time, because my name was on the top of those lists, one list after another, after another, after another. I resigned from the search committee, and I then really did begin to pray. I was 59 years old. In that period of time, I come to the seminary, and nobody laughs me off the stage. It's amazing. All these bright men and women in the faculty, and I realized they don't need another scholar, because I'm not a scholar, but I'm a shepherd. And they had the foresight to know that at that time in the school's history, the school needed a shepherd. I didn't know that. And I don't know if they would have articulated it like that, but it kind of began to dawn on me. And while I'm there, I'm thinking, you know, now that I'm here, since I'm a preacher, and Cynthia helped me understand, you know, there's these 40 languages going to work on Dallas Seminary campus, and we could use them in our Insight for Living ministry as translators. I mean, it makes sense. And it did. And so I go, and while I'm there, I'm getting acquainted with a lot of these guys, and I'm thinking, you know what? We got to have a laboratory where they can learn what a church is about. Maybe I ought to start a church. How do you start a church? Well, I don't know. So how do you find a place to start one? You pin a tail on a geographical donkey? Frisco. Frisco. That's where I used to come to hunt dove. Frisco. So I thought, well, we'll at least have a Bible class. Some Bible class. And before I knew it, a church was formed. Now, looking back, did God know what he was doing? What's the answer? Yes. Say it again. Yes. Get used to saying it. Because you say, what a great story. This isn't about me. Don't think this is about my story. This is your story. This is their story. They turned the world upside down because they said yes. They were the spokesman for the cause of Christ, as they learn to fish for men and women. To this day, we know the names. Rock structures are named the 12 apostles. It's amazing, these simple fishermen who had had no training, and they were Galileans except for the only one bright one among them, Judas. And God used them to turn the whole tide around. Oz Guinness, in a book called The Call, don't miss a word, released from what was not me, my discovery of my calling enabled me to find what I was. God's call has become a sure beacon ahead of me and a blazing fire within me. Keep listening. Follow me, Jesus said 2,000 years ago, and he changed the course of history. That is why calling provides the Archimedean point by which faith moves the world. Answering the call is the way to find and fulfill the central purpose of your life. Answering the call is the way to find and fulfill the central purpose of your life. Do you have a reason for being? A focused sense of purpose in your life? Or is your life the product of shifting resolutions? Do you want to go beyond success to significance? Have you come to realize that self-reliance always falls short and provides no answer in the end? Listen to Jesus of Nazareth answer his call. And if I knew what it was, I promise you I would stay all afternoon at the door and tell each one of you what that call is. And then I would say, now commit yourself to doing it. Say yes. But I don't know what it is. I got a full-time job taking care of this guy. So I can't tell you what your call is. You have to determine that. I know this. I'd have never picked Peter. I mean, all Andrew did was just bring people to Jesus. That's all he needed to do. James and John, sons of thunder, with a temper like theirs, would you have chosen? No. You wouldn't have hired any of the 12. Well, maybe Judas. But he's bright. So don't give me the line that, well, I'm not really qualified. I mean, I've been there. Well, you don't understand, Chuck. I mean, we've got our whole family. I've been there. Well, you don't realize, Chuck, I gotta take care of my, I'm deep in debt. I've been there. You want all those questions answered, you're doomed to a perpetual no. You need to practice yes. So let's start right now. Yes. Okay? Yes. Some of you are, your face doesn't know it yet. Here we go again. Yes. We're almost there. Here again. Yes. One more time. Yes. Good for you. Don't you forget this when we don't see each other for the next few days, okay? Don't you forget that. Yes. Okay. Thank you, Father, for your patience with me in this journey that I would never have even imagined. Maybe it was for no other reason aside from the chance today to declare how great it has been to walk with you and to trust you and to see you open doors I would never have known would open, and to pave the way for a ministry I could not have even envisioned, and to use me in the life of young men learning to preach, young women learning to minister. Oh, Lord, what a privilege. And now in this church, this enviable place of ministry, how faithful you are. May this yes be a ringing word in our ears and hearts this coming week. May we look for a reason to say yes. May we think yes. May we listen with yes on our lips. Hear us today, our Father, in all of our needs and all of our circumstances. Our answer is yes. Yes. You can trust us to follow you because we are going to trust you to train and lead us. And this enormous yes ringing in our hearts, we commit now this time to you in the name of Jesus, who himself said yes to fulfill a mission that no one could have ever imagined. In his name we pray, and everyone said, amen.
1: May that little word yes keep ringing in your heart this week. When the Lord calls, we don't have to have every question answered before we respond. We can trust him and follow because he can be trusted to lead us. 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
15: How many times has your day turned around when someone said a kind word? Pastor Greg Laurie urges us to extend that grace to someone else. It may be just what they need at just the right time.
14: There's so much discouragement out there. And I think one of the greatest needs that we have as people is we need to be encouraged. Our words can be a powerful force for good. This is-

0: No matter who we are, what neighborhood we come from, whether we're famous, infamous, or unknown, we have something someone else wants. We have something someone else needs. We have a smile and a kind word. It's that simple. Well, maybe we don't have a dollar in our pocket, but a moment of kindness may be just what someone needs to get through their difficulty. Today on A New Beginning, Pastor Greg Laurie helps us follow the Bible's plan for the wise use of our words.
1: We've heard it said, sticks and stones may break my bones, but words will never hurt me. Actually, that's not really true, is it? You can be very hurt by words. You go back to your childhood and maybe you remember some words that stayed with you. Something said to you by your parents or a teacher. Maybe they told you you would never amount to anything, that you would surely fail. Or someone said to you, you're unattractive, or you're overweight, or you'll never amount to anything. And those things somehow stuck with you. Now, turn that around. You might also remember words of encouragement, where someone believed in you. It hopefully was your parents, maybe your grandparents, maybe a teacher, maybe a coach, maybe a pastor. They said something to you that helped you and gave you hope. And it reminds us of the truth of Proverbs 18:21. It says, death and life are in the power of the tongue, and they that love it shall eat the fruit thereof. It's interesting that neuroscience has proven the impact that words can have on us. Two rock doctors wrote in an article that was titled The Most Dangerous Word in the World. And they wrote, and I quote, if we were to put you in an MRI scanner and take a video of your brain and flash the word no less than 1 second, there would be a sudden release of dozens of stress-producing hormones and neurotransmitters. These chemicals immediately interrupt the normal function of your brain. They impair logic, reason, and communication. The article continues on. Yet positive words such as peace and love, man, peace, peace and love, alter the expression of genes, strengthening areas of our frontal lobes, promoting the brain's cognitive functioning. Isn't that interesting? So words really do matter. Proverbs 25:11 says, the right word at the right time is like precious gold set in silver. And I would add to that, the wrong word at the wrong time can be devastating. We've heard these horrible stories of young people taking their lives when they read comments on their social media feeds, on their Instagram posts or whatever they might be, and people mock them or put them down, and this is so wounding, and more than one young person has taken their life. And by the way, if you're a young person, these people don't mean anything. Who cares about these people? Remember the words of God to you, how He loves you, His plan and His purpose for your life. But these words affect people, and words do affect people. More people have died by words than any weapon that man has ever produced. Dedicated to God, our tongue, our words can be a powerful force for good. We should use our words to build up and not tear down. Use your words to build up, not tear down. No one can tame the tongue, verse 8 says. It's a restless, deadly poison. Sometimes it curses those who've been made in the image of God, and sometimes it praises our Lord and Father. You know, a word of encouragement, how wonderful it is. Have you ever been down and had someone write you a letter of encouragement? Maybe it just happened that you opened an envelope and there was a card and someone just said something very thoughtful and kind. Then maybe they wrote it a week ago, but it got to you at the right moment, or they shot you a quick text, or you ran into them and they just said these words. I just wanted to tell you this, how helpful that is. It's like a fresh drink of water on a hot summer day. Proverbs 25:25 says, good news from far away is like cold water to the thirsty. And I think one of the greatest needs that we have as people is we need to be encouraged. There's so much discouragement out there. So many things that bring you down out there, especially if you scroll through social media and have a constant diet of media coming into your life, be it television or other things, it can really bring you down, and we need to encourage one another. When we come to church, we are here to encourage one another. Hebrews 10:24 says, let's spur one another on toward love and good deeds. Don't give up meeting together as some are in the habit of doing, but encouraging one another and so much more as we see the day of the Lord approaching. The problem is some people don't know how to pay a compliment. It's called accomplisalt. Do you know what accomplisalt is? It's when someone is supposedly complimenting you and it's really barbed. Let me give you an example. They show up at your house and you say, wow, you're on time. Which means you're usually late. How about this? You're a really good driver. For a woman? Oh, wait, what? Can't say that. It's complicit. How about this one? You look so good when you wear makeup. What is that? So you look bad most of the time, but you'll look better now when you're painted, right? How about this one? You're so pretty. Why are you still single? Really? You look great for your age. I've heard this one. Recently, I was getting my suit tailored. I would like to say I was taking it in. I wasn't. I was wanting my suit to fit. And so I don't know how I got on the topic. I said, well, I just turned 70. And literally, the tailor said, what? I didn't say I'm dead. I said I turned 70. And then he says, wow, you look good for your age. I mean, I'd think you're around 65 or something. None of this is a compliment, okay? Accomplisalt. I think some people think they have the gift of criticism. This is my gift. It's not a gift. You don't have it.
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4: 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That same moment, it started shaking, crying for no reason. It was a cry of, it's such a weight off my shoulders. I want to thank you so much for what you do, Pastor, and may our Lord continue to bless you.
3: What a great story of how Pastor Greg's teachings from God's Word have made an impact on this man's life. 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
2: Well, we're considering the power of our words today as Pastor Greg continues his series called Walk This Way from the Book of James. Let's continue.
1: We should use our words to praise God. This is one of the reasons God has created you. You're wired to worship. It's the highest use of the tongue. David wrote, thy loving kindness is better than life. My lips shall praise thee. Thus will I bless thee. I'll lift up my hands unto your name. It's not enough to just think it any more than it's enough to think you love your parents or you love your siblings or you love your husband or you love your wife. That's all great. When's the last time you told them? Verbally told them, oh, by the way. And you don't even have to preface it with that. But just say, I love you. And maybe tell them why you love them. But it's a good thing to say. Ephesians 5:19 says, be filled with the Spirit, speaking to yourselves in psalms and hymns and spiritual songs, singing and making melody in your heart to the Lord. Hebrews 13:15 tells us to give this sacrifice of praise to God. You know, some people think, well, that's sort of fanatical. I'm not really into lifting my hands in church to God. Oh, really? But you go down to the football game, and when your team scores, you freak out. You're painted. Your face is literally painted in the colors of your team. You probably have their logo on your shirt right now. You know who I'm talking to. You're good with that, but oh, say something about Jesus and express your passion for Christ. That's excessive? No, I don't think so. We should use our tongue and words to preach the gospel. You know, Jesus did not say, go into all the world and be a good example. That's not to say that we should not seek to be a good example. And in fact, when you are a good example, in many ways, it earns you the right to share the gospel. But to the point, Jesus did not say, go into all the world and be a good example. He said, go into all the world and do what? Tell me. Preach the gospel. Now, when we use the word preach, it doesn't mean you have to yell. You can preach quietly. You can preach conversationally. You can preach on a keyboard, through social media, through text, through other means. But the idea is to communicate verbally the gospel. That is how God has chosen to primarily reach non-believers. Hebrews 10:14 says, how can they call on him to save them unless they believe in him? And how can they believe in him if they've never heard about him? And how can they hear about him unless someone tells them? So my job, your job, our job is to tell people about Jesus. That is one of the highest uses of your tongue. One last thing. We should use our words to confess our sins. The Bible says, if we say we have no sin, we deceive ourselves and the truth is not in us. But if we will confess, that's verbally acknowledge. If we will confess our sins, God is faithful and just to forgive us our sins and cleanse us from all unrighteousness. We don't like to say, I've sinned. We like to blame it on someone else. We like to blame it on our circumstances. But we need to say, Lord, I've sinned. And we sin every day. I'm sorry to tell you that. Even James says, hey, we all make mistakes every day. None of us are perfect. But so, of course, this is something we should confess on a regular basis. I'm interested to point out that in Daniel chapter 9, we have Daniel leading the people in prayer. And he says in verse 4, I prayed to the Lord my God and I confessed, O Lord, great and awesome God who keeps his covenant of loving devotion to those who love him and keep his commandments, we have sinned and done wrong. Now, here's an interesting thing. Daniel was such a man of God, and yet he said, let's pray. And he said, we have sinned. He didn't say, you've sinned, pointing to the people, or they have sinned. We have sinned. We have to acknowledge our sin before God. So what's the best use of our words? Number one, to build up, not tear down. To encourage, not discourage. Number two, to praise God. Number three, to proclaim the gospel. Number four, to confess our sins. And as we close in prayer, I can't think of a better thing to do, to ask God to forgive us of our sins. Let me say a word to anyone who has joined us here in person, or you're watching or listening, wherever you might be. Maybe you don't have this relationship with Jesus Christ we've been talking about. Here's the bottom line. We're all sinners. We've all broken God's commandments. We all fall short of his glory. We're never good enough to get to heaven because we've all sinned. But the good news is, 2,000 years ago, God sent his son, Jesus Christ, to be born, then to live a perfect life, then to die a perfect death on the cross for us. He died for us. I love how the apostle Paul said, you loved me and you gave yourself for me. He personalized it. Listen, yes, it's true. Jesus died for all of humanity. But if you were the only person on the earth, he would have died for you. That's how much he loves you. He died on the cross for your sin, and you must understand that. What a sacrifice he made. And if you'll turn from your sin, and if you will admit your sin and stop blaming everyone else and just say, I have sinned, and turn from that sin, God will forgive you. Am I talking to somebody here right now that is living without their sin forgiven? Am I talking to someone who's racked with guilt and the pain of your actions? Well, you can be forgiven and you can have a fresh start. This is for a person who hasn't accepted Christ yet. And by accepting Christ, I mean a person who has asked Jesus to come into their life as their friend and their Lord and their Savior. And I'm also talking to people who are believers but have lapsed. They've fallen away, or to use a biblical word, they've backslidden. But here's what God says, return to me, you backsliding children, and I will heal you, says the Lord. So we have to come back to the Lord. I think of the story of that prodigal son that most of us know, who came to his senses, and he came home and said, Father, I've sinned. He admitted it. Will you admit it? Let's all bow our heads and pray. If there's anybody here who has never asked Jesus Christ to come into their life, to forgive them of their sin, I want you to pray this prayer right where you are. You can pray it out loud if you like, but this is a prayer where you're asking Christ to come into your life. Just pray these words. Lord Jesus, I know that I'm a sinner, but I know that you are the Savior of the world who died on the cross for me. I turn from my sin and I choose to follow you from this moment forward. And Lord, we all confess we sin. And specifically, we admit we sin with our words. We think of things we've said that we should not have said. Words we wish we could retract. Lord, help us to dedicate our tongues, our words to your glory. To use our tongue, to use our words for what they're designed for. To bring glory to your name. To bring the gospel to other people. And to lift up, not tear down. Help us to be bridge builders, not bridge burners. Help us to be stepping stones, not stumbling blocks. Help us to be known as people of love who elevate others, not tear them down. Lord, we commit ourselves to you. We commit our words to you. Use us, Lord, for your glory. And we ask all of this in Jesus' name.

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1: Hey, everybody. I'm here with my friend Frank Turek, and he wrote a book a number of years ago with Norman Geisler. And the title of the book is I Don't Have Enough Faith to Be an Atheist, but this book has now been updated. And we have a copy of it with your name on it that we want to send to you for your gift of any size. But Frank is so gifted at going on universities and engaging young people who have so many questions. What would you say are maybe the top two or three questions you get asked the most when you go on a university campus in an open forum type setting?
2: Anything related to LGBTQ.
1: Why?
2: Oh, because the top three objections to Christianity today are morality, morality, and morality.
1: Why?
2: Because people aren't as concerned as to whether or not Christianity is true. People are more concerned about whether or not Christianity is good, according to their definition of good. Mm. And good essentially means I get to sleep with whoever I want to sleep with.
1: Okay, so what is the answer? Answer that question. Tell me the question you're often asked and give me your answer.
2: Oh, well, if somebody says, what do you think of same-sex marriage? Mm-hmm. Well, the first thing I'm going to ask them is, first of all, what do you mean by same-sex marriage? And what is the purpose of marriage?
1: Yes.
2: Because from just a civilization perspective, the reason the government is involved in marriage is not to recognize that John loves Mary or Bill loves Steve. The reason the government's involved in marriage is to perpetuate and stabilize society. That's why the government, at least for the past 5,000 years until 10 minutes ago, said the marriage between a man and a woman is an elevated relationship that we need to celebrate and we need to put legal protections around.
1: Correct.
2: Because it's far more important than any other relationship. It's the foundation of civilization.
1: Yes.
2: If you don't have a family, you're not going to have a civilization. This is why it's one of the three institutions God created. The first one he created was the family. The second was the government. And the third was the church.
1: Mm-hmm.
2: And so those three institutions Christians have to be concerned with. And when we give up on the family and we just said marriage is any two people, by the way, I'd ask them why two.
1: Mm-hmm.
2: The reason it's the reason same-sex marriage kind of follows opposite-sex marriage in two is because it's borrowing from the standard, and it tries to say that those two relationships are the same. No, they're not the same. If they were the same, nobody would be asking for same-sex marriage. You would just say to them, well, it's just like opposite-sex marriage. Why don't you just marry to somebody of the opposite sex? Because they know that the relationships are different.
1: Yes.
2: Look, you treat equal things equally. You don't treat different things equally. Hmm. And same-sex behavior and opposite-sex behavior are different, so they should be treated differently. But, of course, our culture doesn't want to hear this. Our culture wants to steal a standard from God and try and make up that as the new standard. They want to say they have a right to same-sex marriage when rights only come from God. If there is no God, there are no rights. It's just one person's opinion against another person's opinion. So this is where it's contradictory. On one hand, they say marriage is whatever we want to make it. On the other hand, they'll say, oh, we have a right to same-sex marriage. You can't have it both ways.
1: Mm-hmm.
2: Either there are rights or there aren't. And if there are rights, and that means there is a God, then there is no right to same-sex marriage. Because God set us up, men and women, so we could procreate bring forth the next generation, and ultimately make disciples of all nations.
1: I think you're giving us a model on how to engage with a person, and that is you answer a question with a question. You change the topic a bit and get it back to what it really ought to be about in the very beginning. Something I've heard you say before is one of the main reasons people don't come to faith. They don't put their faith in Christ. It's not a head problem. It's a heart problem, because yes, you can answer their questions all day long. A lot of times they'll interrupt your answer with another question and interrupt you again, because they don't really want answers to those questions. They just either want you to go away or they want you to shut up. And I think that if you persist and point them to Christ, this is what we really need to do ultimately. And you do this so beautifully in your ministry as you go out on university campuses, but also in a book that we're offering to our listeners this month titled, I Don't Have Enough Faith to Be an Atheist. And it's written by the man you just heard, Frank Turek, and also by Norman Geisler. And we'll send that to you for your gift of any size this month to help us continue to bring this ministry of a new beginning to folks literally all around the world.
0: Yeah, that's right. And we so much appreciate your partnership. 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It's a study called Things Jesus Never Said. 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
1: Herbert Benson is right. Now, I don't buy everything Herbert Benson says. You know, you go down some of these pathways and they may lead you to New Age, contrary to biblical values. But Benson was a great researcher, and he says our genetic blueprint was made believing in an infinite absolute. And that's part of our nature. Dr. Harold Koenig of Duke University studied the relationship on faith and depression in people over 55. His research was published in the American Journal of Geriatric Psychiatry. Here's what he says. Among depressed patients, depression severity was associated with lower religious attendance, less prayer, less scripture reading, and lower intrinsic religiosity. In other words, if you want to have a positive, cheerful spirit, go to church. It's healthy for you to do that. That's what Dr. Koenig said. Less prayer, less scripture reading, less intrinsic. If you want to live to a healthy 100, faith is not simply something for wild-eyed religious fanatics and kooks. Faith brings health and life to the body. Why? Because we sense that we can trust a loving creator who fashioned us and made us. Koenig goes on. In summary, older, medically ill, hospitalized patients with depression are less religiously involved than non-depressed patients or those with less severe depression. I love the way the Bible puts it. Can you read it with me, please? Philippians 4, verse 6. Let's read it. Be anxious for nothing, but in everything by prayer and supplication with thanksgiving, let your requests be known to God. In other words, stop worrying. There's a God that loves you and cares for you. Proverbs 12, verse 25 reads, anxiety in the heart of man causes depression. In other words, if you're filled with worry and anxiety, it's simply going to cause you to be more depressed. David Larson, who was the former president of the National Institute for Healthcare Research, talks about the relationship of faith when you go through catastrophic events in your life. And Larson says this, catastrophic events can bring on so much stress in your life that you end up with illness. So the ability to handle that stress with a worldview that interprets it in a way that lets you say, God is teaching me through this, is beneficial. What I might view from one side as pain and suffering is from God's side an opportunity for us to be closer to Him. If the situation is reinterpreted as something where I get to know God in a better way, or as a situation which deepens my spiritual life, that's taking the cutting edge off stress. What is Dr. Larson from the National Institute of Health saying? Here's what he's saying. If when you go through a traumatic experience, the death of a spouse, cancer in your life, a divorce, do not look at those events as good. Those events may be part of a world of evil. So we do not think everything in life is good. But we reinterpret it and we say, even when evil occurs in this world, I can still trust God. Even when I face sorrow, I can still trust God. In all of this sorrow, I reinterpret it because God is going to work in my life in some way to draw me closer to Him. Isaiah 26, verse 3 and 4. Let's read it together. Thou wilt keep him in perfect peace, whose mind is stayed on you, because he trusts.